0: RNZ News at 1 o'clock. Kia ora, good afternoon. I'm Angie Skerritt. The National Party has released its fiscal plan, saying tax cuts are on the cards once the books are back in surplus. The party is committing to an independent costings unit at the next election to prevent bickering between parties over fiscal holes. Prime Minister Christopher Luxon says the economy is growing, inflation and interest rates are down, and spending is under control.
1: Our plan delivers surpluses in 2028-29, and it fully funds each of National's policy commitments, including extending paid parental leave to 30 weeks, the $1,500 KiwiSaver baby boost, lower student loan repayments, new medicines and extending bail screening.
0: Christopher Luxon says a fiscal plan has enough headroom for the ongoing costs of public services without new taxes. The Labour Party is promising a crackdown on requirements for students' uniforms in a bid to cut back to school costs. The policy will limit the number of compulsory branded items schools can require for uniforms. Labour leader Chris Hipkin says families' budgets are under pressure.
2: 38,000 families in the last year received hardship support because of the costs of sending their kids to school. Schools can have uniform requirements that cost a fraction of what some school uniforms are costing at the moment. There are things that schools can do to bring down that cost for parents, and we are going to require them to do that.
0: Chris Hipkins says the policy will allow parents to buy affordable, generic alternatives that meet uniform requirements. The new rules will be in place by the first term of 2028. A Northland State School has become the first to convert to charter status. Pakaraka School is now run by the Society of Holistic Learners, a charitable trust led by the parents. Associate Education Minister David Seymour says the local community drove the changes. He says a charter model gives the school more freedom to provide an education that's tailored to students' needs. He says it will continue using the same testing as state schools and will have to prove that students are achieving as well as comparable state institutions. Jacinda Ardern's top press secretary while Prime Minister says public anger she faced was excessive. Andrew Campbell has released a book detailing their time together and says no other Prime Minister in his lifetime has had to make so many decisions that affected so many. Mr Campbell told Midday Report the then government saved lives when COVID erupted and largely protected the economy. He says the vitriol against Ms Ardern is out of proportion to what she did. Andrew Campbell says Jacinda Ardern made a conscious decision to be positive, sometimes against what he wanted. He says at times that made him feel like he had one hand tied behind his back. The two major political parties are clashing over the country's artificial intelligence strategy. Labour says the official strategy released last year is too weak on safety and should be dumped. The National Party says it strikes the right balance. Victoria University's Programme Director for Artificial Intelligence, Andrew Lenson, says the strategy has not kept pace with rising threats.
3: In the last 12 months, we've seen a lot of issues with AI around the world, and their strategy quite clearly doesn't address those sufficiently.
0: Andrew Lenson says questions remain about how officials used artificial intelligence itself last year to help repair the strategy. And seven US senators, four Republicans and three Democrats, have condemned President Donald Trump's deal to allow Russia to sell diesel on the global markets. The White House is seeking to reduce the price of diesel, which is at record highs ahead of the US midterm elections early next month. The BBC's Neda Tofik reports.
4: It's been really interesting to see that members of President Donald Trump's own Republican Party have expressed reservations on the earlier announced deal to have Russian diesel hit U.S. markets. Well, just a few hours ago, we had a bipartisan group of senators saying that that ran directly counter to laws that were passed to ensure that American dollars were not used to finance Russia's war against Ukraine. And they have urged President Trump to reverse course.
0: And that's the news.
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0: The short forecast from Met Service to midnight tomorrow, Tuesday, for Northlands, partly cloudy with a few showers in the far south today, or far north, I should say, today, elsewhere for a time tomorrow morning. For Auckland to Waitomo, including Coromandel Peninsula and Bay of Plenty, rain in Auckland and Coromandel Peninsula clearing this evening, but remaining cloudy, patchy rain or isolated showers elsewhere. For Taranaki and the central high country, mainly fine at first, patchy drizzle developing tonight and turning to rain tomorrow. For Gisborne to Wairarapa, also Nelson and Marlborough, fine, apart from areas of low cloud or fog. For Whanganui to Wellington, fine spells, clouds returning tonight with occasional rain tomorrow. For Buller to Fiordland, mainly fine but drizzle in Fiordland, spreading into southern Westland tonight. Rain tomorrow with heavy falls in Fiordland and inland Westland, clearing in Fiordland in the evening. For Canterbury, Otago and Southland, mainly fine. Rain developing in Southland during the morning, then spreading north in the afternoon and evening. And for the Chatham Islands, cloudy with some drizzle. RNZ National, it's 7 minutes past one.
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On afternoon, Jesse Mulligan with you. I want to put this band on your radar. They're out of Hamilton. They're a duo. Remember Catch a Fire? Back in the day, Jamie Ferguson was one of the founders of that band, and now his son is old enough to play, and so they've formed a father and son band. They're called Sun and Water. They've already had a couple of number ones, and their album came out on Friday. This is the title track, Still Burning. They also do a great cover of Hotel California, if you want to look it up. Sun and Water, they're called, a father-son duo out of Hamilton. Hey, love to be back for another week. I've got, well, I immediately thought of Hamilton because I've got a soundbite which is going to take me back to my Hamilton days in a moment. And then we're going to talk some more about this Cornell 7 case and one of the things we might be able to do to stop something like this happening in the future. Let's start you off with a soundbite, though. My favourite thing to do is to take a guitar solo, strip everything else away, and see if you can identify the song from the solo. And I was doing Jazzercise at Barclay Intermediate the first time I heard this song.

0: Well, some nice little harmonic squealies there. What do you think? Send me a text on 2101 if you recognise the song. Well, the so-called Cornell 7 case has sparked international attention, and each day it seems more evidence emerges publicly. Last month, a woman known publicly as Jane Doe filed a civil lawsuit against New York's Cornell University and seven Chi Phi fraternity members over an alleged sexual assault that took place in 2024. Now, according to reports, one aspect of the case centres on a Snapchat group involving more than 50 men, where messages about the alleged assault were being shared on the night in question. And right around the world, people are sharing their thoughts on the case with them. Much broader conversations around consent and morals too. Well, joining me now is Catherine Sanderson, who's Professor of Psychology at Amherst College and author of a book with a really interesting topic. It's called Why We Act, Turning Bystanders into Moral Rebels. And Catherine Sanderson joins me now. Hi.
1: Hello. Thank you so much for the invitation to talk.
0: Well, you are the global expert in this very issue, so we're very grateful that you found some time. What do you make of this case and how it's played out in the public sphere?
1: So much of the attention has focused, and obviously rightly so, on the seven men who allegedly committed this assault 2 years ago. But I will say, as a social psychologist who studies the bystander effect, what was fascinating and frankly even more tragic to me was that this was a case in which many, many people, an estimate of about 50, seemed to have known what was going on and failed to step up and do anything.
0: I think most people listening would say that, you know, if those messages are what they appeared to be, that you would say, hey, what the heck are you thinking? Let's close this down. But no one raised the alarm.
1: Right. And I absolutely agree with your sort of sentiment of what most people would say. And that would include if men were thinking about their own sisters or friends or cousins, that we can all imagine having some empathy for a woman who is in this situation. And what the reports are is that a couple of men actually went into the room and said something like, I don't know what the something is happening here, but we need to shut it down. So there were at least a couple of men who walked into the room, said something, but then they walked out of the room. They didn't actually stop it or do anything to make it stop.
0: I wonder if one of the interesting aspects of the case, obviously it's a tragic case, but is that we can see all this play out in a Snapchat group. How often do you see parallels of this bystander effect in real life where there's actually no kind of record of what's gone on?
1: Right. So there, I can't think of another parallel example of sexual violence in which we've had so much evidence that lots of people knew what was going on. Mm. There are, of course, lots of cases in which somebody will be threatening suicide, and there may be a bunch of onlookers, you know, who are in some cases doing something like encouraging the victim to jump. In other cases, we've seen with fraternity hazing, sometimes one person is in serious medical trouble and a lot of other people seem to know what's going on. But I can't think of another case I've heard about with such clear evidence, including written transmissions, in a case of sexual violence.
0: And yet, in about a third of sexual assaults, at least one other person is present who potentially could intervene, but in most instances chooses not to. Is that correct?
1: That is correct. And that is, you know, estimates based on large international samples. Again, it's hard to get this data. But what that does suggest is that there are many cases in which at least one person could intervene, could step up and do something and potentially stop the assault.
0: And I guess nobody knows how they would behave themselves in a situation they weren't expecting. But you can take some time to think about your beliefs, I guess, the underlying system of beliefs you have that may lead to certain sorts of behavior. Can you talk to us a bit about that?
1: So to me, this is really the most important topic and one of the reasons I was so glad that you gave me this opportunity to chat about it. And that's that many men in this sort of situation have a false belief about what other men are thinking. Most men are not in favor of sexual violence. Most men think it's problematic. Most men think it shouldn't happen. And I actually believe that probably many of those men on that Snapchat, the messages, were like, this is awful. This should not be happening. But the problem is, in all male groups, like fraternities, like sports teams, there becomes this mistaken view that other men are in favor of it. And therefore, if you were to speak up and challenge it or suggest that it shouldn't be happening, you might be ridiculed, you might be ostracized, you might be seen as not really being a man. And this perception, even if it's wrong, often inhibits people from speaking up.
0: It's so interesting. And also interesting is that there's a corollary too, right, of men who commit sexual assault, their beliefs of what other people believe.
1: Well, that's exactly right. And so men who commit, and remember, in this case, not only were there men committing sexual assault, they were actually announcing that they were committing sexual assault in writing, right? So they clearly felt comfortable engaging in sexual assault, but also talking about it, sharing it with fraternity brothers, saying, hey, this incident is going on, join in. And so the problem is that a few people who have this belief that sexual violence is okay or permissible can lead other men to think that must be what all men believe, because no one wants to sort of challenge that specific belief.
0: And I should note at this point that no matter how overwhelming the evidence might appear to be, these are still just allegations, and that none of the men have been found guilty of sexual assault. Can we correct the misperceptions that you're talking about, and would it make a difference to whether assaults end up happening?
1: Yes. And so I think the most encouraging thing, and frankly, we may look back in a year or 2 years or 3 years on this incident as sort of a turning point. And that is that once you explain to people, hey, you might think other men are in favor of this, but in reality, they are not. Explaining what the true and accurate feelings are of most men actually inhibits men who themselves might engage in sexual violence from doing so, because all of a sudden they think it's not so supportive. But it also gives other men who are not in favor of sexual violence the confidence that they have to intervene, because they then say, oh, it's not that I'm going to be ostracized or rejected. In fact, I'm going to be supported for doing so, and other people are going to join me and appreciate it. So what the research strongly suggests in lots of different domains is that correcting misperceptions people hold can go a long way towards increasing their willingness to speak up. And empirical research has shown that campuses with these kind of bystander intervention programs have lower rates of sexual assault.
0: Okay, that's pretty compelling. Do you have a number for how many men are unequivocally against sexual assault in any form?
1: We do not, frankly, have good data on that. And so I don't want to give a misleading view. But what the data do suggest is that estimates are about 6.5% of men admit to having committed sexual violence. But that would suggest, again, that most men do not commit sexual violence. And what we see time and time again is that men themselves are less in favor of sexual violence than they believe their friends are or the average male college student is.
0: I mean, a fraternity is pretty much unknown in New Zealand, but it's a really intense social environment. I wonder if the an equivalent here in New Zealand might be the sort of the internal culture of a sports team. But let's be honest, it's in a culture like that, it can feel pretty hard to speak up. Any advice on overcoming that?
1: Yes, and your intuition is exactly right. And in fact, in my book, I describe issues of all male groups in general, and that could include fraternities, but it also, lots of evidence has looked specifically at athletic teams. And one of the keys is that the same psychology plays out, is that on an athletic team, there might be a couple of people who are so-called bad apples, who might be in favor of engaging in sexist language, or frankly, homophobic language, or racist language, or sexual violence. So lots of different things. But most people on the team may feel like this isn't cool, this isn't appropriate. And one of the keys is that leaders on the team, older students, the captain of the team can go a long way towards saying, hey, cut this out. Because the most effective strategy for reducing sexual violence on athletic teams, in fraternities, in sort of all walks of life, is people policing it from within. Because as soon as you believe that other team members will think less of you if you engage in sexual violence, that's a pretty strong deterrent.
0: Yeah. I mean, does the belief in what other people think, is that strong enough that you could even imagine a situation where a young man might participate in a sexual assault against his own belief system because he feels like that's what's expected of him?
1: Yes. And again, we see that in lots of different cases in which we know that people get swept up into a group setting and they say, I wasn't really thinking about my own attitudes and beliefs. I was just going along with what other people are doing. And that's particularly true if you are younger, if you are a newer member on the team and so on. And that's why leadership is so important, because ethical leadership flows from the top. So if captains of a sports team say, hey, this isn't how we treat women, this isn't what we do, they actually create a norm that other members of the group follow. Just the same as we look to captains and senior members of teams to set norms about, are you exerting your effort in practice? Are you showing up on time? You know, what sort of other behaviors are we valuing and appreciating and setting the standard of within a given group?
0: If we are to look for a silver lining in this, what appears to be a horrible case, is it that this might make some difference, that the way it's played out so publicly on social media in particular and in the court of public opinion might make a real, genuine difference to victims?
1: Absolutely. And in fact, I loved having this conversation. I've had several similar conversations with journalists, with reporters. And the thing that I hear again and again is that parents are also now saying to their children, you do not want to be the person who stays silent. I've received heartbreaking emails from people who've said, I remember being in a fraternity and not stepping up, and I've lived with that as regret. I believe that some of those 50 men who knew what was going on and did nothing are probably living with serious regret for not having taken action. And by talking about the story, we can hopefully help men and boys make better choices in the future.
0: Oh, well, your thoughts very welcome on 2101. You're on Afternoon. It's a tough topic to start our Monday, but plenty of interesting aspects to it. And hopefully, as I say, some hope in there too. Later this month, people around Taranaki will be opening up their homes, gardens and farms to showcase the ways they try to live a little more sustainably. Taranaki Sustainable Trails runs for 17 days from the 30th of October with more than 30 events and 34 properties to visit. One of this year's trail hosts is Jane Bowden-Dobson, who's showing off her Ahu Ahu property. And Jane joins me now. Hi.
2: Oh, kia ora, Jesse.
0: Nice to talk to you. This is a lovely idea. Can you give us a bit of a rundown on the purpose of Sustainable Trails and what it looks like?
2: Oh, so the Sustainable Trails operates alongside a rich legacy and history in Taranaki of gardens being showed. So a lot of people have always come to Taranaki for the Garden Festival. But this has been running for a few years now. The Sustainable Trails is an alternative. And it's about showing different ways that people live in our region, like you said, in the backyards, in their homes and on their farms, to leave a lighter footprint. It's about inspiration.
0: Yeah, because you can read a story in the paper, right, but it's not quite the same as actually showing up and seeing what somebody's doing, feeling it.
2: Oh my gosh, that practical learning and the hands-on, the visual knowledge, the trials, the little workshops. I learn really well that way myself.
0: Yeah. How does it actually work? Do you have to book in for places? Do you just drop in? What's the story?
2: Yep, so people can go onto the sustainabletrails.org.nz site and they can use a booking system to come along. Some of them are free, some of them have a small koha. Go and have a look. There is a wide range of things to go and see. And it's not just New Plymouth based. Some people think that New Plymouth is the hub of Taranaki, but there's from all the way north Taranaki, all the way south past Opunaki, we've got so much to come and look at.
0: Any that, before we get onto your property, any that you're excited about or interested in seeing?
2: Oh, yeah. I want to go to the Peihana Farm in the microclimate in North Taranaki. So that's just some epic growers that grow all sorts of things, bananas and the like. So I need a bit of inspo for my own gardens.
0: Do you say bananas?
2: Yeah, bananas.
0: It's pretty far south for bananas.
2: Oh, you know about the microclimates in Taranaki, eh?
0: Well, go on. Tell me all about it.
2: These amazing little hotspots. All sorts of tropical fruit. I'm trying a pineapple as well as bananas at home at the moment.
0: We used to, my granddad had a place up north and he had a pawpaw tree. Any of those tropical fruit are pretty amazing when you see them growing here in New Zealand, eh?
2: Yeah, I know. It's not just novelty. They do get delicious as well.
0: So how did your interest in sustainable living and building start?
2: I think I went into an adobe house. Actually, it was a house in Wanaka, and so it was a straw bale home, and that was the first time I'd been into a home like that, and I was blown away by the feel, right? And I work in conservation, and I've grown up as a bit of a tom girl living in the rivers and the awa and the moana, and I was like, whoa, what does this feel mean?
0: Yeah.
2: And so then it's always been interesting and fascinating to go into homes like that. I remember visiting a rammed earth place in the Wairarapa, and that's what really got me keen.
0: Yeah, your home is a rammed earth build. I actually got to hear a bit of an architecture conference that was on in Auckland recently, and quite a few people from overseas was talking about what you can do with rammed earth. And one of the biggest questions here in New Zealand was, how would we ever get it through council? Because, you know, councils are not necessarily known for being agile and open-minded about different ways of building homes. So can I ask you about that boring part first? How hard to get the thing made?
2: Yeah, and so I'm really normal on average, and I paid our amazing builder, Jeff Fairweather. But he put this through council under the normal build code, not the earth building code.
0: Right.
2: And so it took about a year for us to wait for that process. So he brought a system for rammed earth building from BC, from Canada, called Sirewall.
0: Wow, what a progressive dude.
2: Yeah. Based in Aukato, coastal Taranaki. He's Canadian origin himself, so lived it and loved it. But he spent the year kind of working with council to get the system through, and then we did our design, and it was pretty straightforward in terms of timeframes for a build from that point for us.
0: You better tell people what rammed earth building is. There's a clue in the title, but how does it work exactly?
2: Yeah, so this one, so you have to, you imagine pouring concrete walls, right? You build a formwork around it, and then you pour the concrete in, and it's like that with this rammed earth. So they have to create the form. So there's vertical forms, and then you layer it in like a cake, like 10 centimetre kind of layers at a time, and pneumatic ramming or hand ramming if you're real OG. But no, we got Jeff had a wicked system with his build team, and they had the pneumatic rammers, and I had a go. But so layer by layer until you get to the top, and then it hardens, and then they peel back the formwork, and we all watch with bated breath.
0: Uh-huh.
2: It was amazing. It was amazing.
0: The formwork doesn't stay. I imagined it was just the shell that you filled with earth.
2: Yes. Yeah.
0: Gosh.
2: Yeah, so you peel it back off. It's like opening up a present.
0: So what's on the outside? What's it clad with on the outside?
2: No cladding. No, so it's just literally. So it does have a, the whole idea is like interlocking particles of different sizes of gravels and sand. And when you ram it, they move around and then lock in together. And
0: You'd have to hope that theory was correct.
2: Yeah, it also has about 8 to 10% cement in the mix, this system. So
0: it's not a gingerbread house, it's solid as. And what are the advantages, aside from that lovely feel of working with a natural material?
2: Non-toxic, low toxic. So we still use some traditional or some standard building materials, right, to put on the roof and put some dividing walls on the inside. But choosing really low toxic materials was really lovely. It's got some limestone in the mix, so there's a little bit of self-healing property. If you think of farmer's tracks with the limestone on it, it can kind of rain and reset a little bit. So that's the theory, is that if there is any movement over time, it can re-lock in.
0: Yeah.
2: And the warmth, so retaining the warmth, like a heat sink, does that beautifully. Moisture, there's low moisture content inside the house. And sound, really quiet and solid.
0: And what, does it keep you cool in summer?
2: Yep, it does. Relatively stable temperature.
0: Yeah. And that's is that part of what passive design means?
2: Yeah. We use those principles basically, right? Face the north, big windows, concrete and, floor.
0: Yeah. And then tell me about the surrounding land.
2: Oh, yeah. So ourselves, me and my husband, Steve, and two other families brought some land together. So we knew each other from growing up, so our parents are friends. And one of the amazing ladies in the mix suggested one day that we go in and buy this land together. So we did that about 7 years ago. And it's this beautiful piece of land that we would, there's no way we could possibly be there without having landed together.
0: So that's really progressive as well, eh? I mean, it's not hard to imagine that might become more common in the future.
2: Oh, I know. I was so glad to see Kiwi Bank making those shared loans just more of an option, you know?
0: Right, yeah.
2: Those structures.
0: Goodbye to the nuclear family and hello to collectives or collectives of different generations from a family making it work. Gosh, you will be inspiring some people. You've planted it up too, I understand.
2: Yep, there's a gully down the back that had big old man Max Carper and a stream at the bottom of it. And so we felled those Max and we used some of them for some of our build bits and pieces and shelving. But we've been planting it out with natives and we've got a couple of gurus on the property that have loved it. So that'll be part of the tour if you visit our place.
0: You're finished now? You done everything? That was a funny sound.
2: You know. Who finishes their project?
0: That was what I'd call a bemused snort.
2: Yeah. Yeah, the old raspberry.
0: Yeah. Oh, hey, I hope you enjoy showing it off to people and thanks so much for your time and energy today. You're just what I needed on a Monday afternoon.
2: Oh, it was a heavy combo before. I'm glad you're bringing them.
0: Yep, well, it's good to have a mix, but I really appreciate your time today. Thanks, Jane.
2: Likewise, Jesse. Jane
0: Bowden-Dobson, who's part of the Sustainable Trails in Taranaki. We are shortly going to meet the head of this, well, not a new supermarket, but what could soon be our third player in the New Zealand market. That's coming up.
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4: National is committing to establishing an independent unit to stop parties squabbling over the costings of their promised election policies. Labour's leader says their crackdown on school uniforms is part of a wider suite of policies to reduce the cost of living for parents. The Hokitika Primary School Board is hopeful a $150 $1,000 bonus, I should say, will help it find a new principal. And airstrikes by Yemen's Houthi into Saudi Arabia are affecting air travel, business conferences and oil production. That's RNZ Headlines. I'll have a full bulletin at 2 o'clock.
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0: You're on Afternoons, and we're going... Oh, actually, first, Jesse on text 2101. I was surprised to hear Euron Guyon's comments on Bitcoin. As journalists, I would expect you to research the subject thoroughly before offering comment. Yes, this guest, this texter, Rob, heard me chatting to Guyon on Midday Report, slightly scoffing at the topic of cryptocurrency, not to suggest, Rob, that it's not a real thing. In fact, that's why we're having a half-hour conversation about it at 2:30, but Rob didn't feel like I was taking the topic sufficiently seriously. But I promise I will do it at 2:30. We'll also take your questions for our Bitcoin expert when he joins us in about an hour's time. We're going to talk supermarkets now, because on Friday, independent grocery retailer Paddock to Pantry announced it's taking on the duopoly of Woolworths and Foodstuffs, the online supermarket, which already operates two stores in South Auckland, plans to open 20 more over the next 5 years. The first is due to open in Kinloch near Taupō in December. Paddock to Pantry business manager John Kennelly joins me now. Hi, John.
8: Hey, how's it going?
0: Good. You've been enjoying all the attention over the last couple of days?
8: Oh, certainly been interesting. Yeah.
0: People, has the reporting been getting it right, do you think? It's quite interesting when you see your own brand in the media and you sort of follow what everyone's saying about it and arguing about it and talking about what it proves and what it doesn't prove.
8: I'd say for the most part, in terms of the reporting of it, they've been getting it, seem to be getting it spot on.
0: Great.
8: Comments are... You get on some posts, always interesting to read.
0: don't read the posts, mate. But yes, it's a huge topic in New Zealand. People feel really, really strongly about it. And it's been, I think, 4.5 years since ComCom first published their market study into the grocery sector. Some people feel as though not much has changed since then. What's gone right for you guys?
8: Yeah, well, it really was that wholesale agreement opening up that gave us access to the distribution centres with all, you know, that was, you know, 7,000 products in HDC that it gave us access to at, you know, somewhat reasonable pricing. And
0: can you just plain language that for people listening who don't know about that change? That was quite a significant change, but what did it mean exactly?
8: It meant that us, you know, the little guys, independents, could buy from the big distribution centres that Foodstuffs and Woolworths have, essentially buy as if we were one of their own stores to an extent. So we're just, you know, place an order with them on a portal, get stock delivered, but at a much more reasonable price than, say, if it was to be off any other distributor, because they were forced to sell to us at, you know, what was deemed a reasonable price.
0: Okay. Do you get it for the exact same price as their supermarkets?
8: I doubt it.
0: But it's better than it was. And that was a regulatory change from government, was it?
8: Yes. Yep. So they, essentially force them to, which has been that. I mean, that's what's really made the difference. And while it hasn't been quick, I mean, as people have been saying, oh, it's, you know, not making enough of a difference. It's not, hasn't done anything. It's, you know, it has. It's just taken, you know, taken a while for people to really use it to its fullest extent. Mm. As you say, you know, opening up stores and distribution centres and stuff like that, it's not something that you just do overnight. You know, it does take time, and I do believe that reform has worked.
0: Does that mean there's been enough reform now? Because all the major parties seem to have a different policy on what they are going to do to fix the current situation. But am I to take it from you that it's actually already fixed? It's just taken a bit of time to start to move?
8: Yeah, I would say it's definitely made it possible. Whether it's happening at a speed that New Zealand requires, you know, given how expensive groceries are and how much it's hurting Kiwis at the checkout, obviously we want to speed that process up as much as possible. So I do agree with the governments and the different parties in the sense of, you know, we want this to happen quick. We want, you know, even if it is happening now, which I believe it is, you know, we don't want it to be another 10 years and, for, you know, we want it to happen as quickly as we can to help, you know, help the consumer. So, yeah, getting some speed on it would definitely be good.
0: Can you tell me if a supermarket brand as big as Aldi comes and looks at New Zealand and says, "No, we can't make it work," how come you guys can? What are you seeing that they're not, or what are you missing that they've spotted?
8: I guess it's for them. They've got potentially bigger opportunities. You know, they've got the whole world that they feel they can go take over and put stores in. Obviously, you know, for us and many other independents in New Zealand, you know, we live in New Zealand, we have, you know, grown up here, we want to support New Zealand. Whether, you know, whether there are better opportunities overseas, maybe there are, I don't know, but, you know, this is where we live, this is, you know, we want cheaper groceries from New Zealand, not for, you know, the rest of the world. Well, I mean,
0: yeah.
8: Would love them to have two groceries as well, but, you know, New Zealand's a priority.
0: This is your focus, your home turf.
8: Yeah, exactly.
0: And there have been other, currently you're primarily an online supermarket. We've seen others come and go. Were the conditions just not right for them, or are you doing something different that has made you more successful?
8: I would say, yeah, our operation is different. Which, depending on what previous ones you're referring
0: Soupy
8: to.
0: Soupy, I'm looking at. A lot of people were excited about Soupy, but I think they sort of tried and maybe didn't quite get there.
8: Yeah, well, we did visit them a bit before that ended and kind of saw their operation, which I guess did give us a bit of an insight, I guess, as to what they're doing. We're definitely doing things different, I would say, more efficient without knowing the exact ins and outs of their business.
0: Yeah, okay.
8: And especially, I mean, it's really, I guess, it takes a bit of time to get it right. You know, the difference between packing 10 boxes efficiently and 100, 1,000, 10,000 is quite different, and being able to grow at a sustainable, I guess, rate, which allows you to adapt to those changes and not, I guess, sell too quickly and just kind of lose it, has been key.
0: When you open a new supermarket, are you worried that the big guys will undercut you, do whatever they can to force you out of that spot, to make it as difficult as possible for you? And what have you seen in terms of your market research that shows you're going to be a success?
8: Yeah, well, certainly will certainly be interesting to see how they react to that.
0: They'd be stupid not to, wouldn't they? They'd be stupid not to try and drive you out of business.
8: Yeah, you'd think so. I guess for them, depending on how much they'd have to sacrifice to do it, you know, like online, we're already, say, our butter is and milk is cheaper than theirs, and they haven't necessarily reacted to that, because for them to react to it, it would cost them so much money in comparison to, say, the business we may be taking off them at the moment, that, well, that'd make more money to just stay where they are. And eventually, you would hope that they would react, and that is the goal, obviously, for them to react.
0: A price war is good for consumers, yeah, as long as you can survive
8: it. Yeah, exactly.
0: What have you heard from consumers? Are they, I mean, presumably the people are pretty stoked, the ones who are fed up with the current situation.
8: Yeah, well, no, they're definitely happy, and that's why I guess online has been growing as quick as it has, because, they've seen our pricing and seen it continue to fall. You know, those that have been on the journey with us online for a while will know the changes that we've been making kind of on a daily basis to continue to push prices down with our NERPs and our specials. And, you know, while we're not cheaper on every single good than, say, a Pack and Save or them, it's obviously, you know, takes time. Yeah, we're getting there. We're continue to push lower and lower. And that's where, through the online, the journey that we've been, now that we have direct supply and the support of the manufacturers directly, we believe we're ready to take on the likes of a Pack and Save, where if we did go next to one, so, well, you know, if they drop the price, we can afford to too. And, you know, that's the hope. You want to get into a price war because, yeah, as you say, that's where consumers win.
0: Just forgive me, the numbers seem quite low. We've heard people before, people like Tex Edwards, who's quite outspoken on this sort of issue, talk about the cost per store being tens of millions of dollars. I've got this figure here, maybe I've got this wrong, but it says you're planning to invest $25 million to launch 20 stores. Is that even possible, particularly when you consider how hard it is to find land where you're going to need to find it?
8: Yeah, I guess it depends on how you do it. If you're building supermarkets from scratch, you know, you're going to buying the land, building the building, and fitting it out completely from scratch, like that is enormously capital. Yeah, it's enormously expensive, and so that's why it's not the route that we're looking to go down. So, looking to partner with pre-existing buildings, you know, with landlords that already have spaces where, you know, sufficient enough size, but, you know, the building's already built, which means that the capital expenditure for us is a lot lower. So we just need to go in there, put in some shelving, put the stock in there, and, you know, add some chillers, and on we go.
0: Okay. What is success going to look like for you, do you think?
8: Well, success for us would be cheaper groceries, really. Obviously, the more we can expand you know, the more areas we can be in, yeah, the better, I guess, for everyone, where, you know, we want to expand as much as possible, as quick as possible, so that, you know, there are people across the country who, yeah, as we know, are paying far too much for groceries. And if we can be even a small part of making that cheaper for them, then I think we've done our job. And while there, you know, we're not going to be probably the only solution, you know, we'll require others to help the good fight. You know, you've got guys like Kaiko down in Christchurch who are, you know, doing a fantastic job as well, who are already there. You know, they've got great priced meat and produce from what I've seen. You know, it'll take a number of us to properly put the fight in, I'd say.
0: What do suppliers make of it? Suppliers being the people who make the peanut butter and the Weet-Bix and the, you know, the vegetables that you buy from.
8: Yeah, well, most suppliers have been quite supportive. Funnily, you mentioned Weet-Bix. I mean, Sanitarium, that's an interesting one. It's not one who we've gotten support from, unfortunately.
0: Yeah, especially that's been one the that's news, such news a, previously, hasn't it?
8: Yeah, especially for one that, you know, I consumed as a kid as much as I did. You know, Up and Goes and Weet-Bix is a classic staple. But unfortunately, they, yeah, no interest in supplying us. But to be honest, even, you know, so many other suppliers, you know, James Crisp, yeah, Whitaker's, your Nestle, Griffins, all those guys have actually been very supportive of Mars. To be honest, pretty much every FMCG supplier out there has actually been quite receptive. And while for them, you know, a third player is new, you know, something new for them to handle, like they've been, you know, they've worked with us on it, and that's all you can ask for. So,
0: hey, good to talk to you. Thanks for taking some time for us on a busy afternoon.
8: Yeah, no worries. And yeah, thanks for the chat.
0: John Kennelly from Paddock to Pantry. Let's go to the soundbite winner now. We'll head to Wamaru now. Hi there, John.
9: How are you going, Jesse?
0: Good. How's business for you? You're a small business owner, I believe.
9: Yeah, a small business owner, and it was a good day down here, so I thought I'd get some stuff down around home.
0: Interesting.
9: Because it was, I was telling you, producer, yeah.
0: Gosh, without getting too political, is it interesting being a small business owner when every 3 years the politicians get up and talk about how much they're going to do for small business?
9: Yeah, I would say clearly the government as it sits now would be the business, the government of big business. I mean, who's benefited, who's not. Not that I'm a victimised small business, because down here in the south they've been doing quite well, but overall in the country, yeah, if you looked at the numbers, it would suggest it's the bigger boys that benefit.
0: Yeah.
9: But it's the low, I think it's right down the bottom end of the affordability spectrum that's really suffering, big, whether they're self-employed or employed. I mean, to be honest, for people working three jobs and it's still not being enough, you know, that's pretty...
0: Yeah, I think everyone agrees it's tough, and just people have got different ideas about how to fix it and how close we are to things being right again.
9: Yeah.
0: Hey, I'm going to play this guitar solo for you again. Here it comes.
9: Sure, thanks.
0: No, we don't have it, but you heard it. Why don't you tell me what the song was, and then we'll play a bit of the song for people. Go on, what was it, John?
9: Yeah, Living on a Prayer by Bon Jovi. So, yeah, it was a good one, yeah.
0: Yeah, very well. Well done. So, I'm going to give you an afternoon's tote bag. Sorry, we've just been scrambling to try and get this song up in the background. But, yeah, you can... use that for all your supplies, John.
9: Yeah.
0: And we'll enjoy the solo once again. Nice to chat to you.
9: Appreciate it. Thanks for your work, Jesse. You do well.
0: Thank you. Yeah, the great Richie Sambora from Bon Jovi and Living on a Prayer. You're on Afternoons. It's Monday. And an old colonial-era brew from America is making a comeback. We're talking booze. And here now, host Karambri Ragakumar for our podcast this week visited Nelson to meet the makers of Elsewhen to learn about how raw pioneering spirit gave way to a smooth cocktail staple.

0: Well, I hear a bit of Greg Johnson later on. He's our New Zealand live guest for later in the week. But now let's go to that episode of Here Now.
1: Two things we do. It does taste a bit like a pie. So it has the sweetness from pie fruit crust pie. And from fruit pie. And that comes out of the oak. Most of the flavor, 60% of the flavor, they say, is from the oak barrel. So that's vanilla notes and a little bit of cinnamon and that kind
2: and
1: of
2: even some of the thing. Caramel notes.
1: And caramel notes.
2: The easiest equivalent for somebody to say, what does it taste like? It's like bourbon with a bit more fruit. So a softer, fruity edge to a bourbon. So that's the shorthand we use very often.
3: So it's not pies, but Applejack that we're talking about here. Kia ora, my name's Kadambri Raghukumar, and today I'm in the Nelson Tasman district, a region famous for its coastlines, hops, and sprawling fruit orchards. But tucked away behind the scenes, Americans Fritz Kukuk and Marie Grau are doing something quiet and radically different. They're distilling Applejack, known to be America's oldest distilled spirit.
4: It's quite niche, quite boutique to New Zealand, isn't it?
2: It is, and I'd say we stumbled into it for sure. We didn't come to New Zealand to spread the Johnny Appleseed word by any means.
3: Johnny Appleseed, a.k.a. John Chapman, the American pioneer and nurseryman who's said to have planted thousands of apple trees from seed all across the country to promote making what was called hard cider, considered to be a safe-to-drink beverage for early pioneers. Over time, cider made way for a harder spirit, Applejack.
4: So where does this term Applejack come from?
1: Jacking is freeze distillation. So back in the day, so this is a colonial era product. Farmers would make cider. They leave their barrels of cider out. It would freeze over winter, and they would pour out the liquid that was left. So it was it's technically not just distillation as we think of it. It's a
2: concentration.
1: And it was a way to produce a pseudo spirit out of cider. So jacking is the term for
2: freezing and discarding the water.
1: Yeah.
2: So what's left is a stronger booze. But it also has a reputation of being headache and or
1: it's not a clean,
2: deadly.
1: It's not a clean process.
2: Because it's not clean. You're not taking off the methanol. You're not distilling and separating out all those things that proper distillation does. But the style developed itself.
3: So while early Applejack could be a rough drinking experience, over time the process became more refined. While traditional Applejack is still available, other styles take time to age in the barrel, like other spirits.
2: Much like a basically the same process as making bourbon, just starting from apples. So you ferment it, you distill it, you age it in charred new American oak casks, and that's the more traditional, more broadly known flavor profile for an Applejack. And that's kind of what we fell in love with as we were exploring all the apple brandies that we could find.
3: Moving to Nelson opened up a world of small business ideas based on local produce, and they began researching their options. Marie came from a business analyst background, and Fritz was in medical research at university level.
2: Very much, we were kind of at a finishing point in New Mexico, and it was what's our next adventure? So we'd moved from California to New Mexico. From New Mexico, do we keep going east? Do we branch out into the world? So it was, in the Kiwi terms, the OE. It was our two-year OE that never ended. What could we focus on that was quite more of a lifestyle for us, so seasonal, something that we could do sort of in batches once a year rather than year-round, and also something very local. Because as we look to the future, we joked that we wanted to make the next thing after gin, because gin was already really peaking. We could see whiskey was happening on a big scale in New Zealand. It wasn't on the market yet, but we could see production was going to overshadow anything we could possibly make. So what was the next thing? We looked at rum. We love rum. There's no sugar cane really commercially grown in New Zealand. So why would we make something that we had to import the base? So then we're looking around Nelson saying, how close could we get to rum with apples?
3: So they found a group of local home distillers.
2: This was very much a hobby thing for us to start with. But as we got here, became more like community for us was the homebrew community, the German homebrew community, German home distilling community. So like these other immigrant groups that we were working with.
4: All based here in Nelson.
2: Nelson, yeah. And then just that crazy opportunity of a still became available and can we turn it into a thing? So that's kind of that progression that we went through.
3: The couple started distilling the brown spirit from local apples in 2017. What started as an experiment evolved into a small brand and boutique product they call Elsewyn. They say Nelson's perfect for them for managing the size of that business.
1: We call New Zealand a bit of an eddy, because, and Nelson in particular, people tend to arrive for a short-term project or plan and they never quite get around to leaving.
4: Why do you think that is?
2: I think it's, we always focus on that lifestyle thing. You come here thinking you can slow down a little bit, but there's something about the culture in New Zealand and Nelson in particular that really encourages that small business attitude of you can just create a thing and make a life of it. People will support you in whatever wild idea you have.
1: And then once you get here, and once you build your community, it's be hard to leave again because it's lovely to be.
4: So how did you both meet?
2: Yeah, so Fritz grew up in San Diego. I grew up in Northern California, and we both went to university at the University of California at Santa Cruz, which is sort of in between. We were living in the same freshman dormitory way back in the early 80s. And in our first year in university, we met, and we've been together
1: ever
2: since.
1: The joke was we didn't get housing, so we moved in together because we didn't have any place to live.
4: And here you are, Nelson, making Applejack together. Yeah. Gosh, that's quite a journey, isn't it?
2: Exactly. So I grew up where they grew Gravenstein apples for juice and applesauce and that sort of thing. So I did grow up in apples.
1: They actually had an apple parade, didn't they?
2: We had an apple blossom festival every year. So I do have a tiny apple history.
1: And my father had all kinds of schemes and thoughts and plans. He never made any distilled products, but he did do a lot of fruit wines and tried to make beer once, which didn't work very well. And so I did sort of follow along with all those kind of exciting, the making of things was really kind of exciting.
2: Oh, I did have an uncle who was passionate, and we did all of our Thanksgiving holidays at his house. He was a home brewer, and he made apple cider. That was a very big part of our lives, was his cider. So that would have been an early exposure to that much of it, but not to the distilling. Yeah, and distilling was illegal at home in the U.S. So New Zealand is one of two or three countries where home distilling is legal.
4: Well, no wonder you're here. Okay, that makes sense.
3: Apples grown in Nelson develop a balance of rich sugar and acidity that works really

0: never went away, that brandy was still as popular. So we kind of have that little fantasy story. And the future is, at some point, people will really prefer to make their cocktails with something that grew up the road, rather than, why am I buying rum that the sugar cane was grown in the Caribbean when I live in New Zealand? If I can get something similar, fits well into my cocktails, why would I look overseas? And we feel more and more of that now and going into the future.
1: So. We've found uptake for us is restaurants and then bars to some extent. Restaurants, I think, are in the forefront of selling the local story, the farm-to-plate story. And very many of them are also interested in New Zealand spirits to supplement that. So I mean,
0: they are more likely to have an all-New Zealand menu, right?
2: So you make one batch every year,
0: yeah.
2: But it takes 3 years to kind of age it.
0: Yeah. So wow. Our first production was 2017, and we didn't get on the market until 2021 because of COVID. And we just keep producing a new batch every year.
3: Nick Whidley is from the UK and runs the Kismet Bar in Nelson, where he's been trialling new recipes for cocktails with this applejack.
4: As a bartender or even a bar owner, what you really want to talk about is provenance quite often. And it's hard to talk about provenance of a product that's on the other side of the world. And especially with people coming to New Zealand, they want to eat and drink local. So being able to put something local in front of them is worth the extra. I mean, when you go to Italy, you're drinking Aperol Spritz, right? So you drink as the Romans do, I suppose, but you want to enjoy things locally. New Zealand is very good at producing food, and we're also exceptional with producing spirits as well. I think it's a great talking point, being able to take a practice that's already been knocking around for quite a while and then just customizing it to suit the New Zealand environment.
3: Small batch harvest dependent distilling can yield a variable result, but Marie and Fritz are leaning into that uncertainty and writing a new chapter in their adventure story.
1: We're making an agricultural product every year, and we're not getting exactly the same mix of fruit, same ripeness. Instead of spending our time trying to make it taste the same, though we think it does taste the same because it's 60% barrel and we're making it the same way, those variations, let's celebrate those variations, and every vintage we release a vintage, it'll be slightly different. We want to have fun. I think earlier on we might have wanted to take over the world, but that's not the plan. The plan is to just have a sustainable business, keep the life balance, and enjoy ourselves.
3: Fritz Kukuk and Marie Grau talking to me about their journey from America to New Zealand, learning how to make America's oldest distilled spirit, Applejack. My name's Kadambri Raghukumar, and today's episode of the Here Now podcast was mixed by Ellie Marsden. You can find more episodes of the podcast on all your favourite podcast platforms, as well as on the RNZ website and on RNZ National every Monday at 1:45 p.m. Thanks so much for listening.
5: You're on Afternoons, Jesse Mulligan with you. Well, Bitcoin really is one of those topics where you may have a lot of questions but feel too stupid to ask. Don't worry, we are here from you from 2:30. It's our Monday expert topic. Bitcoin and wider questions about cryptocurrency. If you know nothing and the whole idea of this makes your head hurt, don't worry, we're here for you, and we'll take it from the very basics. Our aim being that by 3 p.m. you can keep up at a dinner party at the very least. What else? We're going clubbing. I'm still looking for clubs to visit, by the way. If you're part of a quirky or interesting club somewhere in New Zealand and you'd like the rest of the country to hear about what you're up to, send us a message, jesse@rnz.co.nz, and we'll go to a brass band after two.
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7: RNZ Pacific News, Nissan Bulavanaka, I'm Johnny Blades. Fiji's government is facing another sex tape scandal after an explicit video was posted on a cabinet minister's Facebook page last weekend. The previous time this happened to a minister in Fiji, she was sacked. Kaya Selby reports.
8: Linda Tamboya lost her job on Christmas Eve in 2024 after an explicit video of her appeared online. This time, a more senior cabinet minister is now facing a similar scandal after a video appeared showing them in a

0: sexual act with another person. All eyes are on Prime Minister Sitiveni Rambuka to see if he will act in the same way as with Ms. Timboya. The video post was online for less than an hour on Friday before it was taken down, but screen recordings are now circulating. RNZ Pacific has been sent a copy of the video and is seeking comment from the minister involved and Mr. Rambuka.
1: More than 70 people who were passengers and crew on the MV Aqua, which was drifting in Solomon Islands waters, have been brought ashore. Local media reports Te Motu Premier Stanley Tehi has confirmed this in a statement. According to his provincial government, the vessel MV Helper 1 arrived at the drifting boat at approximately 9 p.m. on Sunday, while a police patrol boat arrived 2 hours later. The patrol boat started towing the MV Aqua around midnight, with the operation moving into the northwestern waters of Vanikoro in the early hours of this morning. Those aboard were subsequently transferred safely to MV Helper 1 and transported ashore. Samoa's opposition leader has weighed in on controversy surrounding the country's prime minister doing a Nazi salute nearly 20 years ago. Footage which depicted the prime minister leading family members in a Hail Hitler salute at a private family gathering in 2007 was last week made public. Tuilepa Sailele Malialengaoi says it raises serious doubts about the Prime Minister.
2: It was said in a private function. Now, that is even worse. It means he did not want anybody to know about his real intention, his real personal affiliation to Hitler and his ideals.
1: The Prime Minister, Laoliale Malia Toa Leawatea Schmidt, has apologised publicly for the incident, saying he condemns Nazism and political extremism, and saying that he considers the matter to have been dealt with. However, Tuilepa says the issue will never go away. US President Donald Trump has floated the idea of changing the name of the Pacific Ocean to Ocean of the Americas, or Trump Ocean. He's previously used executive orders to rename the Gulf of Mexico to the Gulf of America and Lake Ontario to Lake America. These changes have been reflected on Google Maps in Western countries. Speaking at a rally, Mr. Trump said he hopes to rename an ocean before he leaves office.
3: So we need a river, we need an ocean. So I was thinking of either the Atlantic or the Pacific. We call it Trump Ocean, or Ocean of the Americas, something like that.
1: Vaccination is on the agenda as officials from regional ministries of health are set together at a World Health Organization regional committee for the Western Pacific. The meeting will be held in Manila next week. Recent figures showed that about 1 in 11 babies in the Western Pacific did not receive a first routine diphtheria, tetanus and pertussis vaccine dose last year. The WHO has also warned about low measles vaccination rates. In news from Aotearoa, frontline workers are warning more children are going without basic necessities and safe places to stay, and the age they're being affected is getting younger. Auckland youth worker Te Kau O Rehua Panapa says youth homelessness is growing. He says his outreach team at Ma Te Huru Huru recently helped a 12-year-old who'd been homeless for more than 9 months.
4: I've not seen homelessness like this before. It's a different homelessness now. It's getting younger. Our taitamariki are getting younger. And the need and want from our people, well, from our taitamariki on our street, are bigger.
1: The workers are calling for more investment in youth housing and a national response to youth homelessness. In world news, the death toll among migrants whose boat capsized while sailing from Djibouti to Yemen has risen to 139. The UN International Organization for Migration says dozens are still missing and 15 children are among the dead. Pope Leo has confirmed that he will undergo surgery after his doctors detected what he's calling a very early stage nodule in his lung. His comments during an address to pilgrims in the Vatican have been translated.
5: Doctors found a localized nodule in my lung. It was detected at a very early stage and is well contained. The doctors believe it is advisable to intervene. So, following their advice, I have decided to undergo surgery to remove it. The operation is already scheduled for the next few days.
1: He thanked people for their spiritual support. In sport, the All Blacks captain Cody Taylor admits an element of fear drove his team into their excellent Bledisloe Cup performance in Auckland on Saturday night. The All Blacks won 50-19 over the Wallabies, and Taylor says the fear of losing the Bledisloe Cup during a midweek spray from assistant coach Tana Umanga was a powerful motivator.
6: You know, there's an appropriate fear when someone like that says that, you know, past All Black captain, massive All Black legend, so, you know, you're a responsibility. So there's a bit of fear there this week, which is, you know, what you need when you're playing at Eden Park and you're playing for the Bled.
1: Former Welsh head coach Warren Gatland is expected to be named head coach of the Flying Fijians. The Fiji Rugby Union Chief Executive Koli Sewambu says the new coach will be selected and known this week. Gatland, who resigned as Welsh coach 18 months ago, has also coached Ireland and the British Lions. Sewambu says they had given their recommendation to the FRU board before the announcement is made. Fiji Football says 20 players tested positive for drugs during the inter-district championship in Suva. Chief Executive Mohamed Youssef told RNZ Pacific another two players tested positive for alcohol during random tests conducted on the sidelines of the tournament. He says a total of 162 players were randomly tested over 3 days. The players have since been suspended and will appear before the Fiji Football Association board. And that's a bulletin of news and sport from RNZ Pacific.
7: Bula and kia orana. This is Tangata o te Moana from RNZ Pacific. I'm Tiana Haxton. Coming up...
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7: The Pacific's first independent fact-checking website is launched. 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
7: But first, world leaders meet in Fiji and Tuvalu for pre-COP. Pacific Island leaders are expressing frustration over how long they have been discussing climate finance without seeing the results they want and need. At pre-COP 31 in Fiji and Tuvalu, leaders deliberated over how to make sure climate finance actually reaches the communities who need it most. Australian Climate Change Minister Chris Bowen said improving access to finance is an important priority.
11: It's not about the quantum of finance, but this is about ensuring those countries and communities that need it the most get it the most, and those who currently need it the most struggle the most.
7: At the gathering, Cook Islands Prime Minister Mark Brown was frustrated over the never-ending repetitive conversations. He shared how in his 15 years as finance minister, he's seen the Pacific bring the same messages to global climate gatherings, but with little practical action.
12: We are stuck in a painful loop, and somehow we keep finding increasingly creative ways to arrive back at exactly the same conversation. I say this with respect. We know the needs, we know the barriers, we know that our people cannot afford to wait.
7: As world leaders prepare to meet in Turkey for COP 31 in November, he is calling for words to become action. Mark Brown adds that climate finance plans can be made and discussed, but the dollars mean nothing until they actually reach communities.
12: Next year, I hope that we will be discussing what changed rather than what to call another initiative. Because let us be direct about what access means. A fund can report that money is available. A government can report that an application is progressing. Both statements can be true while a community remains unprotected.
7: Fiji's Deputy Prime Minister Manoa Kamikamida echoed his sentiments, saying by the time funds arrive, it is sometimes too late.
13: A community in Thakaunrove or Kandavu, some of our outlying islands, that needs a seawall or reliable water systems cannot wait for multi-year approval cycles. By the time finance arrives, the context and needs have changed and the opportunity for prevention has passed. Or, worse still, damage has already been done.
7: He too is frustrated by how long the conversation has been going for.
13: We have run this discussion in overlapping circles, only to find the gap wider, provisions tighter, competition higher, and results meager. Access to finance is not only a concept and a principle to frame these debates and discussions. It is an objective we must actively drive and fund.
7: Fiji's Environment Minister, Linda Tambuya, is challenging world leaders to deliver as they meet in Turkey in November.
14: The message from this room is sharp. Ambition must be matched by cooperation, and cooperation must be matched by action. COP31 must deliver outcomes that people can feel on the ground, in our communities, and across our economies.
7: She says without access to climate finance, the door to climate action is shut. Still at pre-COP, with the gathering held in the Pacific itself, not only was it an opportunity for world leaders to witness the impacts of climate change firsthand, but it was also a unique opportunity for Pacific media to access the discussions. I spoke to Pacific environmental freelance journalist Sarah Tikutikovatu-Sifeti as pre-COP wrapped up on Thursday. Bula, Sarah, thanks for joining me. How has the week been?
15: It's been a really full-on week, as is usually with COP sessions. There's been quite a number of like side events and really amazing side events. And it's just great to see, you know, like a lot of Pacific voices, a lot of Pacific people coming out and even paying their own fares to be present here just so that they can raise the issues and the impacts that they're facing, you know, and some of the issues that they're raising is something that we hardly hear about.
16: I saw your pre-COP video for Pacifica TV and you noted in there that this isn't just another climate meeting, but there's a bigger significance with it being held in the Pacific itself. Tell me a bit more about that.
15: Well, you know, like usually COPs and pre-COPs are held so far away from the Pacific, and Pacific is one of the largest moral voice in this climate spaces. So oftentimes they have to travel thousands of miles just so that global leaders get to hear their experiences. And they've been championing moving COP conferences closer to home so that these global leaders actually see the real life impact that it is having on them, their lives, their community, their future, their children's future. I know a lot of people have been criticizing on, you know, like, why bring it all the way here? There's so much, you know, fossil fuels. You should bring them from one point to the Pacific. They could have used that for something better. But if I could take us back to COVID, right, where we had to just communicate digitally, you know, over the phone, just to interact with people. We miss that closeness, that interaction, that face-to-face interaction. And bringing the leaders closer to our countries and showing them the real-life impact makes a whole lot of difference, especially when they get to see how much the works or the what they're doing in their own countries is impacting small island nation that has absolutely nothing to do, you know, like contribute to climate change, and yet the most impacted. It makes a lot of difference to get them here face-to-face, see the reality, feel the reality, hear from Pacific voices instead of just those that can travel and can afford to travel far away.
16: On the sentiment of pre-COP being held in the Pacific itself, not only is it a great opportunity for world leaders to see firsthand the impacts of climate change that Pacific leaders have been talking about for years, but it's a unique opportunity for Pacific media. I've been loving seeing so many local journalists leading the stories, the region's media talking to the region's leaders. Let's talk a little bit about that.
15: Diana, you know? I am so excited, you know, like so excited that our Pacific media represented so fully at pre-COP. Oftentimes I feel so isolated when I'm covering COPs because our Pacific media are not there. And it's just so amazing to see them come in full force. And I tell you why this is important, right? Because our people need to know what's happening in this area. Our people need to know how the negotiations are going, why it is important, and how it is relevant to them. And the only mouthpiece to that are the media. and to have media presence, amplifying the voices of the communities, the challenges they're facing, the impacts of climate change in their communities, and also amplifying the side events and also the initiatives that is happening in climate processes is so amazing to watch. And it's amazing to watch for me as an environmental journalist, because our people need to know why this is happening, how this will benefit them, what is COP, and the outcomes from this basis, how it would reach them and how it would help them mitigate the impacts of climate change. You know, I will share a story. I was interviewing this lady who is based in Yasawa here in Fiji, Lavinia Naivalu, who also delivered a very strong speech at the opening. She shared that the spaces at COP is so important to her as a community leader in the village and as a media person to have access directly to our traditional owners, our traditional leaders, and have their voices amplified in the media is so important, and a lot of people relate to them. So kudos to all the Pacific media present here. Kudos to Fiji media who rocked up in all arms and just reporting on everything. It just feels really good to see our Pacific media family rocking up and carrying the voices of our community and amplifying it.
16: Yeah. Right. On that note then, kudos to you too. Thanks for letting us know what's happened.
15: Thank you so much.
7: In New Zealand, the Labour Party has promised to increase the country's foreign aid spending as fiscal conditions allow. Foreign Affairs spokesperson Vanushi Walters says New Zealand needs to be responsive to Pacific priorities, expressing concern about a growing militarisation in the region. She sat down with our senior reporter, Johnny Blades.
17: I think there's certainly a concern from our perspective that there is that focus on militarisation when really what we're hearing from Pacific leaders is that climate remains a focus, that development remains a focus. So the sense that, you know, the regional issues in the Pacific must always be a priority is very much at the heart of who we are and listening to what Pacific leaders want, which is why we've said that we will have a horizon objective of lifting our ODA commitment to 0.7 of GNI. And we know that that is a significant commitment, which is why we've said it's a horizon commitment. But it's there because it really frames our view of the Pacific, that we shouldn't be leaning away from those climate and development commitments and solely focusing on security and defence.
18: So Labour would see the overall aid spent above that 0.7% threshold, would it?
17: Well, the OECD recommendation and the UN recommendation is 0.7% of GNI. Now, that is ambitious, and I will say that, but again, we see it as a horizon objective. So at present, our aid commitment is somewhere down near 0.27%. It fluctuates between that and kind of 0.3, 0.31-ish. And actually, it was at its peak just after Labour's last commitments in the last government, when in 2024 we saw that peak of aid commitment. Our view is we must keep that horizon objective front of mind so that it doesn't become solely an objective of increasing defence funding. It is very much a focus on what do Pacific leaders need, what are they asking for. The ask from Pacific leaders is really around climate as a priority, but also things like energy security, infrastructure, resilience. So there are priorities being articulated by Pacific leaders that we must be mindful of.
18: In terms of defence, there just seems so much talk of, you know, I suppose it's because of the Trump regime and so forth and what's going on in the world that there has to be more of a spend. Do you see it that way? Does it have to be that way?
17: I think the key for us is there has to be balance. Balance matters. And that's why defence and aid both sit side by side for us. So again, we've said that we support defence increases. And there are parts of our defence spend that do very different things than many people would think in the Pacific. So this is part of disaster recovery, for example. We also have vessels that patrol the Pacific that help in terms of combating drug trafficking. So there are other functions of our defence defence force in the Pacific, which are absolutely important as well. But we cannot get pulled into this idea that you have to spend, you know, 2% or 3% of your budget on defence. I think that defeats the purpose of our spend in the Pacific, which is really ultimately to protect the Pacific's interests. And again, Pacific leaders are telling us that is about energy resilience, that is about climate, that is about development and infrastructure.
7: National says it would cut New Zealand's foreign aid by more than $430 million over 4 years. However, it has promised that Pacific aid spending will not be cut. The New Zealand rugby franchise, the Chiefs, says it fully supports the development of rugby league and other sports in the region, offering youths pathways to professional career paths. But its chief executive, Simon Grafwis, says protecting its identity built over the past 30 years is important for the club. New Zealand Rugby announced on Thursday it's seeking a High Court injunction to stop the new Papua New Guinea league club in Port Moresby from using the Chiefs' name. Eliasa Tora has more.
19: The PNG team, which is set to join the National Rugby League, or NRL, in 2028 as the competition's 19th franchise, is backed by a $600 million Australian government funding package. Chief CEO Simon Grafwis told RNZ Pacific it's tried to speak with the NRL.
20: Yeah, sure. And look, this is about protecting a brand that's been built up over the last 30 years. You know, the Chiefs, we sort of have tried to work with or talk to NRL and Australian Rugby League Commission to see if we can resolve it, but to date haven't.
19: And he says it's still open to discussions with the Australian Rugby League Commission and the National Rugby League on trademark issues and the use of the Chiefs' name.
20: We're still open to work with the NRL to find a solution, but otherwise we'll have to go through the court process to enforce protection on the brand. But yeah, we're still hoping to be able to work constructively with them. This is not about league versus rugby.
19: Grafwis says their opposition to the Chiefs name being used is not about union or league.
20: And it's certainly nothing about the new team in PNG. I mean, that's an exciting opportunity to develop the game in the Pacific, and we know how important sport is for particularly our kids and communities to have teams to follow and mentors to look up to.
19: The PNG Chiefs has maintained it can use the name and have planned to launch their official playing colours, trademark and logos on October 21st. A spokesman told RNZ Pacific last week the launch will help distinguish their outfit and bring clarity to the issue.
7: In Samoa, Prime Minister La'uli Alemaliatoa Leoatea Schmidt has apologised for shouting Hail Hitler and using Nazi salute at a party 19 years ago. It comes after the Samoan Observer published an article featuring a screenshot of Schmidt making the gesture in 2007 when he was the country's parliamentary deputy speaker. Susanna Suisuiki and Kaya Selby unpack the details.
21: Talofa Kaya, how did this all unfold?
0: Kia ora, Sana. Well, the Samoa Observer came out with this pretty explosive piece featuring a screenshot of Lauli at this party in July of 2007, where his arm is raised in a straight line. He is said to have uttered Heil Hitler. And this has just snowballed down to what we see now, where people are questioning Lauli's beliefs. How does this relate to, for example, his support for Israel, his kind of strongman persona that a lot of commentators talk about? Is Lauli Schmidt, you know, it's a German name, is there some kind of connection? All of these questions are being raised, and it's forced the PM to come out in a very rare statement defending himself as opposed to going on the attack and saying, no, I am, promise you, I am not a Nazi, I reject Nazism. There is no appropriate circumstance where those words and that gesture would be used. I apologise for any offence I've caused. And at the end of the statement, he said, I consider this matter addressed. I will remain focused on my responsibilities as Prime Minister. So he's clearly trying to sort of shut this down. But we know that there's no love lost between Prime Minister Schmidt and the Samoa Observer. There is no surprise that this outlet in particular is the one that broke the story.
2: But the relationship between Laoli and Samoa Observer have been, well, hostile, especially when Laoli when he was appointed as Prime Minister.
0: And it didn't take long for Laoli to ban the Samoa Observer from the Prime Minister's press conferences, to severely restrict their access, not only to the Prime Minister, but to the Cabinet. And just recently, we have allegations from the Observer that the Prime Minister's security confiscated a camera from a Observer journalist. This is days after Laoli announced a ban on photographs of the Prime Minister in public that weren't consented to, confiscated the camera, apparently deleted the photos that were taken, prompting quite a backlash from the Journalists Association, Western Samoa, for example, the Pacific Islands News Association, have all come out condemning the act. Whether or not this is the case, it raises serious questions about media freedom, that Laoli simply is not helping, the story that came out. The Prime Minister wants this matter closed. It's not going to be closed. People are going to be talking about this for a while.
7: French Polynesia's President Moitai Brotherson says the territory's future cannot remain solely a French domestic matter. It comes as the United Nations Decolonization Committee held hearings in New York to gauge progress in those territories on its list. Christina Persico reports.
3: Mr. Brotherson has addressed the UN Special Committee on Decolonization, or C24, which was established in 1961 by the UN General Assembly as its subsidiary body devoted to the issue of decolonization. In terms of its pathway to decolonization, Mr. Brotherson says French Polynesia proposes what he calls a simple program of work.
9: First, a comprehensive program of information and education on a different political status options available. Second, a United Nations visiting missions to hear our people directly. And third, an agreed pathway towards a democratic act of self-determination, ultimately allowing the Maohi people to express their choice freely through a referendum.
3: French Polynesia retains a measure of autonomy under France, which has control over defence, currency and aspects of foreign policy. Mr. Brotherson told the committee he favours dialogue over litigation, but dialogue cannot mean indefinite waiting. He says French Polynesia is not asking for yet another bilateral discussion with France.
9: Our future cannot remain solely a French domestic matter. We are asking for a true decolonisation dialogue grounded in international law, involving France, the institutions and political forces of French Polynesia, with the United Nations associated with the process. The UN role is to guarantee that our right to self-determination is respected.
3: The French representative at the committee, J. Damadikari, said France is in favour of a constant direct dialogue between state bodies and the Polynesian territory. He said the head of the French state and government will conduct consultations. J. Damadikari said French Polynesia has a great deal of political autonomy under the French constitution. His words are translated.
22: These guarantees were built in full respect of the aspirations of the French Polynesian people and of their rights. The head of the French state and government will conduct consultations with all Polynesian stakeholders, taking into account messages that have been conveyed and the demands expressed.
3: The C24 draft resolution on French Polynesia's independence called on France to initiate a dialogue with the government of French Polynesia in order to facilitate rapid progress towards a fair and effective self-determination process. Under this process, the terms and timelines for an act of self-determination would be agreed. Meanwhile, a West Papuan petitioner at the UN has called for his homeland to be put back on the Decolonisation Committee's list. Petitioner Ronald Waromi referenced a recent study of decolonisation of the Pacific region by the UN Permanent Forum on Indigenous Issues. He says this study shows clear grounds for the UN General Assembly to support reinstatement of West Papua on the UN's list of decolonisation. But Indonesia's representative tried to have Mr. Waromi's remarks struck from the official record and said Papua remains an integral part of Indonesia.
7: The man behind the Pacific's first independent fact-checking website says the unchecked spread of misinformation and disinformation in the region is why he started it. Rashneel Midher, the editor of the Cook Islands News, launched the website at the recent Pacific Islands News Association Media Summit in Fiji. Here's Johnny Blades with that story.
4: Disinformation is false or modified information knowingly and deliberately shared in order to cause harm or achieve a broader aim. Misinformation is information that is false or misleading, although not created or shared with the direct intent of causing harm. False and misleading information was named the world's second greatest challenge in the World Economic Forum's 2026 Global Risks Report. And a UN ranking by experts from almost 140 countries named disinformation as one of the greatest global threats. And according to the Griffith Asia-Pacific Strategic Outlook, those messages have a strong impact in regions like the Pacific. Small island states not only face some of the world's gravest threats from rising sea levels and related climate change impacts, but they also face increasingly pervasive misinformation about these threats. Rashneel Marhur says people are just sharing false news in the absence of Facebook and other social media giants doing their own fact-checking.
5: With the advent of social media and the way, you know, we see everywhere, it's just not a Cook Islands problem where I'm based. It's not, a Fiji problem, Solomon Islands problem. We see in the region. We have this widespread of mis and disinformation.
4: He says the sharing of mis and disinformation is leading to a lot of harm in communities.
5: And I think COVID was a perfect example of how the kind of harm that, you know, unchecked spread of information could lead to. So that was obviously an inspiration. You know, I mean, I've seen within my own family setting how people kept, you know, family members kept, you know, posting things and putting things in chat groups. And, you know, I was basically verifying every claim in that while in the conversation. So I thought, you know, I mean, if I'm having in a small setting this issue and I'm able to at least verify it, who is doing it in the region? Who is doing at the national level? Maybe media is doing it to some level, but who is doing it in the region? Why is there no alliance or why is there no collaboration within media partners or civil society universities to come together and battle this thing together as a region?
4: Rashneel Madhur says the rise in geopolitical tensions and other challenges affecting the interconnected Pacific provided the prompt to create the platform.
5: And over the years, with the help of, a lot of partners who have given me some really sound advice and guided me, you know, with the guidelines and with the help of other platforms that have been there, seek some inspiration from them, and then we came up with the checkpacific.com.
4: After launching the website at the Pacific Islands News Association Summit, Rashneel Madhur says the response from the industry has been overwhelming.
5: There has been a great support from industry partners. There has been people have come to me before I had a brief opportunity to announce it. I managed to print out some cards and give it out to people, and you know they had in their own spare time managed to browse through the website, and then they came back with feedback that they liked it, and you know they wanted to get some more information.
4: Rashneel Madhur says he feels the positive reaction from people shows that there was a strong need for a Pacific-focused platform like this. The website is checkpacific.com.
7: And coming back to New Zealand now, where a group of traditional and contemporary Fijian crafters have travelled to share and celebrate Fijian arts, crafts, language and culture. For the week-long celebrations of Matawa Nivosa Vakaviti, Fijian Language Week, the crafters formed an arts and crafts village in Mangere. A Tere Ano Materihi checked it out.
6: Fijian heritage is the foundation of their language and arts. The Fiji Craft Society, established last year, is a charity who work with the Fijian government to teach and promote traditional Fijian arts and crafts in Fiji. Society President Niwa Tuvuki says 16 members flew to New Zealand representing all the crafts Fiji is known for.
1: We have a potter, we have a masi maker, we have a weaver, we have fan weavers, traditional fans, and basket weavers, and some of our contemporary items.
6: This week's Fijian Language Week theme is Nanongu Bosa Te Kivu, Mai Pale Kameu Na Bosataka Ena Vei Singa. My language starts at home, and I need to speak it every day. Ms. Tuvuki says this theme is also applicable to traditional arts and crafts.
1: This is our heritage. This is our language is what that identifies you as a person, with me as a Fijian, right? And that has to start from home. They can also be taught with the traditional knowledge and skills of handicrafts. And that is one of the main reasons of how the Fiji Craft Society is awaring it to all the practitioners.
6: One of the crafters that came from Fiji was Amele Wainikiti, who makes masi, Fijian tapa. She explained how not all masi are the same.
8: There are different islands in the Fiji groups which are known for making masi. Like I'm from Vatulele, we have a different prince from the Kondrove where I'm married to. They have a different unique prince too. And there are Lawan, Mothe Island in the Lau group, they have a different prince. So from different provinces have a different prince, yes.
6: Ms. Wainikiti says the craft was passed down to her from her grandmother, her mother and aunties, and she proudly passes this knowledge onwards to her daughters.
8: So I'm proud of them, really proud of them that they can also sit down and have time with me doing it. Yes, really proud that I can pass it down to them also, yes.
6: Ms. Tuvuki explained how, like the Masi, not all Fijians speak the same dialect.
1: If I say Bula Sia, that's from my dialect, see? Bula Binaka, that's from Fiji as a whole. Mm-hmm. And if I use my own dialect, people will know. That identifies me. And the first thing that you say Mbula, if I say just Mbula, I would know. But if I say Bula Sia, that is my dialect, see? I'll be known that I come from that area, which is very important.
6: Another crafter from Fiji is Ana Vosaitolo Vakayatu, who weaves voivoi or pandan leaves. While I was at the market, she was running a weaving class for kids. Ms. Vakayatu says the curiosity of the children was exciting.
10: I feel excited seeing the kids wanting to know how to do the weaving. I know they haven't touched the voivoi or pandanus in their life. This is the first time they're touching it, and this is the first time they're plaiting it. And I can see the excitement in them wanting to know, and that makes me happy to see that they want to do it.
6: Ms. Vakayatu learnt weaving from her mother, and says it is a privilege to pass her knowledge on to a new generation.
10: It is something that I really want to pass it down, because a lot of our young generation do not know it. Eh? And I'm happy to teach the young ones so that they will know the knowledge. So when we are gone, they will be there.
6: Ms. Tuvuki says this is the first opportunity to share their arts at an overseas market, and hopes it leads to future opportunities.
7: That's Tangata o Te Moana for this week. For all episodes, head over to rnz.co.nz/Pacific. We're also on Spotify, Apple and iHeartRadio. 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
11: Surrounded by rows of apple blossoms under a blue sky, not another soul in sight, this veteran orchardist is in his happy place.
12: It starts to get busy, but it's a lovely time of the year for us. It's not too hot, not too cold, if you know what I mean.
11: What sort of apple is
12: these
11: this
12: one?
11: These
12: are the rocket apples.
11: The rocket? Oh, these are the special rockets.
12: But these are the first organic rocket.
11: Which is exciting, isn't it?
13: On a perfect spring day in Hawke's Bay, it's hard to imagine the calamities this place has been exposed to over the years. Drought, cyclones, COVID, and now a super El Nino event that threatens to bring hot, dry weather for months. I'm Sharon Brett-Kelly, and today on The Detail, how the growers in this country's fruit bowl are preparing for what has been tagged Godzilla El Nino.
11: Oh, I love your smoko room. It's a real smoko room, isn't it? Grassroots.
14: I'm always, hoping it'll get nicer than that.
13: Yeah. And with the owners of the 39-hectare orchard, Wendy and Craig Dowling. First of all, Wendy and Craig, what's your understanding of this Super El Nino event and what it means for Hawke's Bay?
24: So we're entering a period of lower rainfall, above average temperatures and more wind, and it would be similar to the 1997-1998 El Nino that probably lots of us remember, that it was a very hot, dry, windy summer that produced a very good vintage for grapes.
11: Good vintage for grapes.
24: Yep, what very about, good.
11: What about for apples?
25: It was manageable, but yeah, like it's just another extreme to the La Nina, and we've just got to be prepared for it and use the tools we have to combat any extreme heat and low rainfall.
11: I mean, you've been around for a while, so you've survived major weather events. So this time around, how are you preparing?
25: To be fully prepared, we'll be doing our standard maintenance for our irrigation systems and making sure that all our micro sprinklers are all fully operational. We'll just have guys go around and do the normal maintenance checks. And I think that as we go into spring and if the temperatures warm up and the rainfall depletes and we end up, we'll end up doing it again, which would probably be against standard practice, but we'll just want to be 100% sure that we're getting the water we need. We'll be trying to stay on top of it because there's always the worry that there's aquifers get low with the amount of irrigating that will be going on around Hawke's Bay at the time. You've just got to be right on top of all of that side of things and make sure we're fully ready to go for November if it starts getting warm.
11: Okay, November is when you're expecting things to start heating up seriously?
24: Mm. The El Nino is said to peak in November and December.
11: Right.
24: And not return to normal till after April.
11: That's a long time, isn't it?
24: Yes, yeah. So we can prioritise our irrigation scheduling around specific life cycles that are really important. So over flowering and fruit set, it's crucial that you have adequate soil moisture. And then again in, what's it called, Craig?
25: When the early cell division.
24: Early cell division, thank you. When the apples are creating the volume of cells that they'll keep for the rest of the season.
11: So that's a crucial time, and that's not far away.
25: No, that's right. So flowering is about probably going to be at its peak next week here for the apples. So once we get over that period, we've probably got some early set small apples with the petals falling off now. So they'll be going into their early cell division stage. It varies. It's quite a drawn-out process over about a month, the flowering, and early cell division's about another month after that, and, yeah, it's a vital time.
11: Yeah, I was going to say vital, but also, are you nervous?
25: I'm always nervous because I'm an orchardist and anything can happen.
11: But, a lot of people would say, why be an orchardist in Hawke's Bay in particular these days?
25: Yeah, there's a lot to be nervous about at this time of the year with the hail, and we've got frost fighting going on at the moment across the bay. So you've got helicopters and windmills going flat out at the moment.
11: What about the wildfire threat? I mean, I think there was a meeting in the last couple of days actually here in Hawke's Bay with the regional council where there was discussion about, you know, that is a potential threat with
15: hot, dry conditions. Is that a worry for you?
24: Not so much a worry, but it's something that I do consider. And this year we've gone extra hard on our shelter belt trimming and then the clean up afterwards. So that's really only the only thing that we can do on our orchards to prevent that, just to make sure that nobody drives by, flicks a cigarette into, you know, some dead leaf litter.
15: Wendy, just before we started this interview, we've flown all this way to find out how you're preparing for El Nino, and you're saying, actually, we're not that worried. Why aren't you worried?
24: We try to prepare long-term for things like this. We have a lot of tools that we already do use, for example, summer pruning, and so that in itself can help reduce the water demands of the trees.
15: Let's talk about other factors that are going on at the moment. The fuel crisis. I mean, would that be one of your big concerns at the moment?
25: Yeah, most definitely. That's in the back of my mind all the time. It's a weekly call on whether we fill the big tanks up at the moment and or whether we run them down and hold off to see if the price drops. And I know that it's costing us, you know, to run a tractor three times more at the moment than what it has. So, two and a half probably times more, yeah, at the moment.
15: And the other thing I was going to ask you about is the closure of the Watties factory. Is it just Watties or has there been other fruit factory closures?
24: There's been several orchard operations have gone into liquidation recently, and that did affect us because we were packing through one of them.
25: From my understanding, they've just been told that's it, you know, we've got two more years and we won't be able to take your fruit anymore, and that's a big decision because it's, you know, it takes a long time to clear your land and grow from scratch again, and then what do you grow? Yeah, and also a couple of large apple growers / exporters have failed in the industry as well, and that's quite a worry because we are the fruit bowl of New Zealand.
15: You're pressing ahead. I mean, you're hanging in there.
25: Yes.
15: More than hanging in there.
25: It's interesting because it's not something you can walk away from once you've started.
15: No. So at the moment for you and for your business, how would you compare with previous times?
25: It's kind of a little bit weird talking about worrying about a drought and El Nino coming off a cyclone and three probably of the wettest years we've ever had in history, and I feel like all we want is a good dry year. It'd be just a nice change, so you should potentially be worrying about it, but you're just like, man, it's so nice not walking out there in mud every day and watching the tractors sink in the rows when they're operating. It's kind of quite nice at the moment, so we'll let you know in a couple of months.
15: Okay, we'll get back to you.
25: Yeah.
15: Any chance we can have a wee look around?
25: Yeah, sure.
15: Because, you know, this is all new and exciting. I hope we're not keeping you.
25: We can show you the rocket while we're here.
15: Oh, yes, right, please.
16: As we walk outside, Craig points out shade cloths over the trees to prevent sunburn, one of the tools to mitigate the impact of severe weather. There's also an organic sunscreen spray. Yes, it's for the apples.
25: Definitely some shading capabilities, so we get greener Granny Smiths and we don't get the yellow blushing to them. Yeah.
15: Right, which makes them nice and crisp and
25: it's
15: tasty.
24: Another tool, quite a few growers are putting permanent cover over their more valuable varieties now. So it's just another tool that can give you a bit more resilience against frost or hail or sunburn.
15: Has there ever been a time when you thought, this is it, we're giving up?
24: Yes. As a wife, yes, many times, and I think you have to be very, very what would the word be, Craig?
25: Crazy.
24: I don't know. I don't know how Craig just keeps going because there's so many challenges, and we've had lots of years where, you know, it's been a very expensive hobby where we've made no income out of it. But then there's years when you do make money. So I think Craig's very determined and a very driven person. I think that's how you get through.
25: Yeah, it's pretty exciting, and to grow the product at the end, and you can call it organic, certified organic, it's pretty cool, and it's nice to be able to sell that knowing it's going to going to a good home and it's clean and it's going to kids and families and, yeah, it's just a good feeling.
13: A 20-minute drive away is the 130-year-old Te Mata Estate Winery, surrounded by vines and a paddock with some special cows that do their bit for the winemaker.
2: Yeah, they're our little Scottish Highlanders.
17: Oh, little.
2: Yeah. They are miniature ones, believe it or not.
17: Are they?
2: But,
13: Brenton O'Reilly is head viticulturist at Te Mata. He's taking us on a tour of the winery, and I soon find out that this family-owned operation is already dealing with the early effects of El Nino.
18: Yeah, interesting times for us at the moment. We got notification around this El Nino approaching back in, would have been early into the winter, that this was potentially on the cards.
13: Sorry to interrupt, but when you say you got early notification, from whom?
18: So we use two different forecasters, some consultants. One is called Metris, and the other one is James and Morrison, which is actually based out in Christchurch. So we lean on those guys quite a bit, but also we do follow NIWA and also private people that post on YouTube.
13: Right, right. And here we are, surrounded by big cylinders.
18: So at the moment we're around the back of the red couvery. So this is kind of where all the wine obviously ends up, and where all the kind of processing happens.
13: Lovely smell.
18: Yeah, it is. The boys have been busy kind of blending up lately.
13: Hi.
18: And getting everything ready for bottles. So we've got some of our bullnose going to bottle today and tomorrow.
13: What part of the cycle are we in at the moment in terms of the harvest and the making of the wine?
18: In terms of the vineyards, we're just going through bud burst at the moment. We've had quite an intense season in terms of frost fighting so far. El Nino typically brings some quite cool nights. So we've just come off the back of about 3 weeks of sleepless nights, which has been quite an interesting time.
13: What do you mean sleepless nights? Just worried about whether they're going to be hit by frost?
18: Yeah, absolutely.
13: But can you do anything about it?
18: Yeah, we can do. So we do two different methods here to frost fight. So we use windmills, frost fans. So the frost fans are a big tower with a big fan on top, powered by a big diesel engine. And essentially what happens there is they will start up when temperatures get below about 0.5 degrees. And then they will take warmer air from an inversion layer higher up, around about 6 to 7 metres up in altitude, and then blow that down into the vineyard. And it just keeps the vineyard above 0 degrees.
13: You got notice that Super El Nino, or some are calling it Godzilla El Nino, is on its way. And whoops, okay, let's move on.
18: What are they doing today? They're cleaning some barrels today,
13: right.
18: Actually.
13: So what was your next step?
18: Our big thing is really preparing for the worst. Compare El Ninos, or the more kind of stronger El Ninos, like 97, 98, or 82, 83. They, especially the 97, 98, were quite strong here in Hawke's Bay, and the amount of impact that had in terms of production was quite significant. So we knew we had to take it quite seriously. So the first step we did was put down cover crops. So back in autumn, we sowed cover crops through all our vineyards, every second row. And the idea around that is building on soil health, of course, and building carbon and organic matter in our soils. But also the big thing that we do find with them is we grow them over the winter. All those winter rains go into the soil, and then when we get into the spring, we crimp roll all of those cover crops down. And when we crimp roll them, they create quite a big carpet.
13: Mm.
18: And that does two things. It locks in all that moisture, but also too, it reduces the soil temperature.
13: Would that be the most important thing that you're doing in preparation?
18: It's one of many things. Obviously, our infrastructure is really important to us in terms of irrigation. So we've gone through and looked at every single one of our bores and our wells. We've gone through performance tests, all of those. And then our kind of big thing is looking at all the infrastructure around like VSDs and pumping infrastructures. So you don't know what the season's going to ultimately bring. So it's just preparing for any possible outcome. And I guess this is the interesting thing about El Nino at the moment is we can look to the past, so like that 97, 98, we know how they went, but overlapping the context of climate change over top of that, I think that's kind of the thing where we're expecting a really dry, hot summer, but ultimately it may not be too. So we're just trying to be prepared for whatever is thrown at us, essentially.
0: Are you preparing for the worst case scenario, as in, you know, no rain for months and very high temperatures?
18: Yeah, ultimately, yes. I think we have to. Now, if we get that or not is a completely different question. But I think it goes back to, you know, it goes back to that old agriculture saying, prepare for the worst, hope for the best.
0: If it drags on, because they're saying that it could go into autumn next year, is there any particular period of time that's really crucial, that's really worrying for you?
18: It's probably right now, to be very honest. Flowering for us is around about late, mid to late November. This El Nino

0: then ultimately the dry conditions, assuming we can keep the water up to the vines, lends quite nicely for fine wine.
1: Super El Nino, that's just one thing that you're up against at the moment, isn't it, in your industry? You know, we're hearing about vineyards that are shutting up because there's an oversupply of wine. We've got the fuel crisis, cost of living. There's so many pressures.
0: Yeah, I guess it's not isolated to just the wine industry. There's a lot of things happening at the moment. We're very quite fortunate. Tomato Estate seems to be performing really well at the moment, which is fantastic to see. You know, we're sticking to our knitting, producing some amazing quality wines. We've got some fantastic stock and tank at the moment that we're selling through really nicely. Everything's been, you know, been performing really well at the moment for us, which is fantastic. In terms of the wider industry, there has been, but I'm positive looking towards the future, and things are looking quite positive at the moment.
1: Are they?
0: Hopefully we've got through the worst of that.
1: The oversupply
0: situation, absolutely. And then kind of outside of that, there are things like fuel, fertilisers, all those types of inputs. Those are the things that we ultimately can't control. They have impacted the business. We've just had to be quite mindful around our buy times, you know, purchasing agrochemical in advance. A lot of ag chem has petroleum-based products that go into them. So we got notification around some of those aspects quite early in the piece and reacted accordingly, and we brought a lot of stock in quite early and fixed pricing. So that's absolutely helped, along with the fuel thing too. We purchased a lot of bulk fuel quite early in this whole situation, and we've managed to buffer against those effects. As they continue on, it certainly does add a bit of a question mark to where things are at, but we seem to be performing pretty well at the moment.
1: Lovely. Can we carry on?
0: Yeah.
1: Is there anything else to look at?
0: Yeah, I'll take you into the old original cellar. Actually, go this way over here.
1: Okay.
0: The couvery where we just came from, that was developed in 2018, that was. Had a big revamp. And then in here is the original part of the winery. So this is what we refer to as the stained glass cellar. So it's got just above your head there is the original stained glass window. This is one of the old stables. Yeah, it's absolutely fantastic place to be in the middle of summer when it's, you know, 30 to 34 degrees outside, and here it's just a nice kind of balmy, you know, 12 degrees. It's fantastic. So through here, a lot of our Pinot and Chardonnay. So it's a little bit dark in here. All the cooling's on at the moment.
1: Okay.
0: Again, just more barrels stacked to the roof. So at the moment, the Pinot is all held at quite a low temperature to protect the wine. The worst thing that can happen at the moment is due to high temperatures and low humidity. Essentially what happens is the oak is quite a porous material, so we can lose quite a lot of volume just through the evaporation through the wood. So by holding it at a nice cool temperature and increasing the humidity, we can prevent that from happening. So just straight through there. So they'll run all the basic analysis for all the wines, so SO2 levels, they'll do all the acid levels, will all be kind of done in-house.
1: Yeah.
0: Do you want to touch on any of the...
2: RNZ Pacific News, Nissan Bolivanaka, I'm Johnny Blades. More than 70 people who were passengers and crew on the MV Aqua, which was drifting in Solomon Islands waters, have been brought ashore. Local media reports Te Motu Premier Stanley Tehi has confirmed this in a statement. According to his provincial government, the vessel MV Helper 1 arrived at the drifting boat at approximately 9 p.m. on Sunday, while a police patrol boat arrived 2 hours later. The patrol boat started towing the MV Aqua around midnight, with the operation moving into the northwestern waters of Vanikoro in the early hours of this morning. Those aboard were subsequently transferred safely to MV Helper 1 and transported ashore. Samoa's opposition leader has weighed in on controversy surrounding the country's prime minister doing a Nazi salute nearly 20 years ago. Footage which depicted the Prime Minister leading family members in a Hail Hitler salute at a private family gathering in 2007 was last week made public. Tuilepa Sailele Malialenga

0: Oi says it raises serious doubts about the Prime Minister.
1: It was said in a private function. Now, that is even worse. It means he did not want anybody to know about his real intention, his real personal affiliation to Hitler and his ideals.
0: The Prime Minister, Laulialle Malia-Toa Leawatea Schmidt, has apologised publicly for the incident, saying he condemns Nazism and political extremism, saying that he considers the matter to have been dealt with. Fiji's government is facing another sex tape scandal after an explicit video was posted on a cabinet minister's Facebook page last weekend. The previous time this happened to a minister in Fiji, she was sacked. Kaya Selby reports.
2: Linda Tamboya lost her job on Christmas Eve in 2024 after an explicit video of her appeared online. This time, a more senior cabinet minister is now facing a similar scandal after a video appeared showing them in a sexual act with another person. All eyes are on Prime Minister Sitiveni Rambuka to see if he will act in the same way as with Ms. Tamboya. The video post was online for less than an hour on Friday before it was taken down, but screen recordings are now circulating. RNZ Pacific has been sent a copy of the video and is seeking comment from the minister involved and Mr. Mbuka.
0: US President Donald Trump has floated the idea of changing the name of the Pacific Ocean to Ocean of the Americas or Trump Ocean. He's previously used executive orders to rename the Gulf of Mexico to the Gulf of America and Lake Ontario to Lake America. These changes have been reflected on Google Maps in Western countries. Speaking at a rally, Mr. Trump said he hopes to rename an ocean before he leaves office.
3: So we need a river, we need an ocean. So I was thinking of either the Atlantic or the Pacific. We call it Trump Ocean or... Ocean of the Americas, something like that.
0: Vaccination is on the agenda as officials from regional ministries of health are set together at a World Health Organization regional committee for the Western Pacific. The meeting will be held in Manila next week. Recent figures showed that about 1 in 11 babies in the Western Pacific did not receive a first routine diphtheria, tetanus and pertussis vaccine dose last year. The WHO has also warned about low measles vaccination rates. In news from Aotearoa, frontline workers are warning more children are going without basic necessities and safe places to stay, and the age they're being affected is getting younger. Auckland youth worker Te Kau O Rehua Panapa says youth homelessness is growing. He says his outreach team at Ma Te Huru Huru recently helped a 12-year-old who'd been homeless for more than 9 months.
4: I've not seen homelessness like this before. It's a different homelessness now. It's getting younger. Our taitamariki are getting younger. And the need and want from our people, well, from our taitamariki on our street, are bigger.
0: The workers are calling for more investment in youth housing and a national response to youth homelessness. In world news, the death toll among migrants whose boat capsized while sailing from Djibouti to Yemen has risen to 139. The UN International Organization for Migration says dozens are still missing and 15 children are among the dead. Pope Leo has confirmed that he will undergo surgery after his doctors detected what he's calling a very early stage nodule in his lung. His comments during an address to pilgrims in the Vatican have been translated.
5: Doctors found a localized nodule in my lung. It was detected at a very early stage and is well contained. The doctors believe it is advisable to intervene. So, following their advice, I have decided to undergo surgery to remove it. The operation is already scheduled for the next few days.
0: He thanked people for their spiritual support. In sport, the All Blacks captain Cody Taylor admits an element of fear drove his team into their excellent Bledisloe Cup performance in Auckland on Saturday night. The All Blacks won 50-19 over the Wallabies, and Taylor says the fear of losing the Bledisloe Cup during a midweek spray from assistant coach Tana Umanga was a powerful motivator.
6: You know, there's appropriate fear when someone like that says that, you know, past All Black captain, massive All Black legend, so you know you're a responsibility. So there's a bit of fear there this week, which is, you know, what you need when you're playing at Eden Park and you're playing for the Bled.
0: Former Welsh head coach Warren Gatland is expected to be named head coach of the Flying Fijians. The Fiji Rugby Union Chief Executive Koli Sewambu says the new coach will be selected and known this week. Gatland, who resigned as Welsh coach 18 months ago, has also coached Ireland and the British Lions. Sewambu says they had given their recommendation to the FRU board before the announcement is made. Fiji Football says 20 players tested positive for drugs during the inter-district championship in Suva. Chief Executive Mohamed Youssef told RNZ Pacific another two players tested positive for alcohol during random tests conducted on the sidelines of the tournament. He says a total of 162 players were randomly tested over 3 days. The players have since been suspended and will appear before the Fiji Football Association board. And that's a bulletin of news and sport from RNZ.
7: Kaweka Forest Park to Raukumara Forest Park, mainly fine. Isolated afternoon and evening showers today and tomorrow. Light winds with northwesterlies developing this evening, rising to gale in the far south tomorrow, freezing level above 3,000 metres. For the South Island Kahurangi National Park to the Southern Lakes District, excluding the Kaikoura Ranges, cloud increasing this afternoon and evening as drizzle develops, then rain spreading north tomorrow afternoon with heavy falls north of Mount Cook tomorrow evening. For the Kaikoura Ranges, fine weather. Fiordland National Park, cloudy with drizzle, then periods of heavy rain tomorrow. Winds northwesterlies rising to gale tonight, with severe gales in exposed places, gradually easing tomorrow. And a freezing level above 3,200 metres, lowering to 2,400 metres in the south by tomorrow afternoon. RNZ National, it's 8 minutes past three.
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0: start our 3pm hour. This is an artist called Patchy Man, who is an international, well, Puerto Rican actually, producer and multi-instrumentalist, coming back to New Zealand over January. Great summer shows in Auckland at the Festival of Lights in New Plymouth. Already sold out at Tora Bombora in Wairarapa, and then finishing off 24th of January on a Sunday night at San Fran in Wellington. Patchy Man, P-A-C-H-Y-M-A-N, who's announced last week, actually, he's returning to New Zealand this summer. It's 3:09. We'll talk UFOs in a moment, but right now, Dom Corry, our TV critic, is with me. Hello there.
1: Hi.
0: You can stick around for the UFO talk if you'd like.
1: Okay, that'd be great.
0: But first, you're going to tell us what you've been watching, including War.
1: Yeah, now this is a really fun new British series that's on Hayu, which is a streaming service that used to be mostly Bravo stuff, but they've brought in a lot of the
0: NBC. But I have to pay for it, eh?
1: Yes.
0: Okay.
1: And they've got sort of movies and TV shows now as well, and scripted dramas. And War might be my favourite new show of the year. It's two episodes in. It's about a big high-profile divorce case in London between a tech billionaire played by Dominic West, who we might know from The Affair and The Wire and The Crown, always best playing a cad, and boy is he playing one here.
0: Right, yeah. The different, yeah, the combination of Prince Charles and his character in The Wire. There is something in common there.
1: And Sienna Miller plays his wife, who's a Hollywood superstar.
0: This is fiction.
1: Yes. And but the show is, as much as it's about them, it's about the law firms representing them and the subterfuge that occurs in these kind of giant high-profile divorce cases where they might be trying to break a prenup. And this is a very glossy show. It's very snappy. It's got a wonderful sense of on-the-ground London to it, sort of posh London.
0: Yeah.
1: I don't know, it's been a while since I watched a show set in London where they film so much on the ground and
0: that
1: on the street.
0: That one that you put me onto, they did that with Kate Blanchett.
1: Oh, yeah, yeah, disclaimer.
0: Yeah, there was a lot of wonder. It looked very expensive just for the number of London streets they would have had to shut down to make it.
1: Totally, and how the richest people in London live in tiny houses that are seemingly underground. Yeah. And but there's lots of wandering around the streets in this, and London just looks great in this. I just love how they've made an effort to sort of gloss it up.
0: Cool.
1: And but there's all sorts of subterfuge underway here. One of the law firms, the tech billionaire's law firm, is this very old-fashioned London posh law firm, and the main lawyer there. One thing I do love about the show is it shows that there's always a phalanx of lawyers in these circumstances. Usually on TV shows, there's one or two, but in reality, when this amount of money is involved, there's like seven lawyers.
0: Really?
1: And the top lawyer for the billionaire is this bald guy played by an actor named Pip Torrens, and he just drips disdain at every turn, and he just, every word that comes out of his mouth, he's almost like he's in a Monty Python sketch, but not quite, about a toffee kind of lawyer type.
0: What have I seen him in?
1: He was very recognizable.
0: He was in The Crown.
1: Right, yes, yes.
0: And of course, here, Tommy Lascelles. What
1: yeah,
0: that means.
1: I was sure that I knew him from something as well, but this is just a killer role for him. And he's one of many actors having a ball. I'm ashamed to admit I still sometimes watch a terrible so-called reality show called Made in Chelsea, which is about posh young Londoners. And parts of War felt like scripted Made in Chelsea, or better scripted Made in Chelsea. And so, yeah, I'm loving War. I think it's a great one for the RNZ demographic.
0: Recommended for anyone who's been through a divorce or is considering one. No one you're getting into.
1: It may be too close to the bone for some people, but but if you could ever have fun with such a story, this show is doing that, and the lawyers on both sides are highly unethical, and they're all doing all sorts of terrible things, but the young lawyers involved are kind of interesting in their own right as well. A little bit of industry vibes in there. And but again, it's just a very glossy, consumable, nice, meaty, juicy drama.
0: Great. It's called War. It's on Hayu. I saw The Tile come up for Carrie last night, and I was like, oh, it's back. So that must be, what, the 50th anniversary of the movie?
1: Yes, it is. Yes, good point. 1976 film, Stephen King adaptation, one of my all-time favorite movies, really dark, tragic story about teenage bullying and telekinesis. And they've gone back to this well many times. They did a sequel in the early 2000s about a new young lady. They did a remake in 2011 or so. They did a miniseries in the early 2000s. None of them were any good, but this new version rules. Oh. It's created by and adapted by Mike Flanagan, who's directed quite a few Stephen King adaptations, and a Stephen King vibe just permeates all Mike Flanagan's work, including the non-Stephen King projects like The Haunting of Hill House and Midnight Mass. He's just kind of a Stephen King-ish guy. He made the Dr. Sleep film, which was the sequel to The Shining. And so he's a steady hand on the tiller. But I was also kind of a bit, I've become a bit weary of his style of storytelling, which is lots of big, long speeches and pontificating. When a conversation at a show of his, someone will say, what are you doing this afternoon? And the person will reply going, when I was seven, my dad used to take me to a lighthouse every summer. And, you know, it was just big. And he's got some collaborators on this new version of Carrie. And it's snappier and pacier. And it's showing how there are elements of the story that are worth diving into. If you're going to stretch a film out to 8 one-hour episodes, the original film is very pacey. It's about a bullied teen girl whose latent telekinetic powers sort of come out as sort of a metaphor for puberty, and she takes violent revenge on all the people being awful to her. And in a world of social media, there's all sorts of other places you can go with teen bullying, and that this show leans hardcore into that. It also stretches out parts of the story that I kind of wanted to see stretched out. Seeing Carrie kind of get to use her powers, and this young woman, Summer H. Howell, who plays her, is phenomenal. Everyone's really good in this. It's mostly young actors you haven't seen before, but there's a few recognizable faces in the faculty. Matthew Lillard plays the principal. And I thought this was dark and tragic in a way that lived up to the original film, but justified its own existence by going into different places. And teen bullying is such a scarily expansive thing now. And there's a whole element of this Instagram account that is set up and how the teachers deal with that. But also there's got some wonderfully optimistic stuff in it. Like there's a really nice thread in this about how, because she's a sheltered young woman who's been raised by religious extremists, and after her father dies, she finally gets to go to a normal school, and the empowering strength of the library, how the library's just there for anyone. I love that in this.
0: Many a high school student is hidden out in the library over a lifetime rather than face the horrors of the
1: The world opens up to you in the library. There's nothing you're denied in the library in a way that I don't think the internet kind of lives up to.
0: Librarians must see so much, eh?
1: Yeah.
0: Thank you.
1: So, yeah, Carrie, I was really impressed by it. I've watched the whole thing. They're all out now on Prime Video. Really cool show. Everyone's doing a great job. And first good Carrie revisit ever.
0: Dom Corey on TV. Thank you. Nice to see you.
1: Cheers.
0: We've got a segment on afternoons we like to share from time to time called Roadie Songs, the songs you love to turn up loud when you're on a road trip. If you've got a song or a story you would like to share, send your suggestion to 2101 along with your phone number. We love hearing your picks and why. And as we're discovering, cold calls are a bit of a fun adventure. I called Avis today and said, hi, it's Jesse.
2: Yep. Who is this?
0: It's Jesse Mulligan calling from Radio New Zealand.
2: Oh, and my husband has a son-in-law, Jesse, but you didn't sound like him.
0: Sorry, I actually just used my first name. I assumed you'd recognise my voice. That was a bit arrogant of me, wasn't it?
2: No, even your voices are rather similar.
0: Really?
2: Yes.
0: I like this Jesse's character. Yeah, sounds like my sort of guy. Am I speaking to Avis of Sandspit?
2: Yes, you are.
0: It's an interesting name.
2: Oh, well, Avis is bad enough, but my surname is Piggott, so this can definitely only be one of them.
0: Good stuff. Now, have you worked out why I'm calling you?
2: Well, I've been a bit busy lately. I've forgotten what it was I wrote about last.
0: Are you a regular correspondent with Radio New Zealand?
2: From time to time, when I think I've got something funny or worth saying.
0: Yeah. Because I think I would have remembered Avis of Sandspit. I'm not sure that you've got in touch with Afternoons too many times, but recently
2: sometimes
0: I asked...
2: Sometimes I do it anonymous.
0: Oh, okay, yeah, it pays to sometimes, doesn't it, depending on what your opinion you're expressing.
2: Yes.
0: So I asked, do you have a roadie song that you love to turn up loud? And now, can you please tell me about Werewolves of London by Warren Zevon?
2: Oh, when I left school, I got a job in Auckland on the North Shore.
0: Yeah, this was a couple of years ago.
2: And all my family had to move into the Matakana Warkworth region because an uncle was killed in a quarry accident.
0: Oh, gosh. That's a terrible story.
2: Starts off terrible, but that's why all of my family except me was up in the Warkworth region.
0: Yeah.
2: And so all my family went through school and finished school at Maharangi College and et cetera. They had a bunch of friends. And that was the time when Werewolves of London was popular on the radio.
0: Oh, right. That was a couple of years ago, wasn't it?
2: It was a few years ago. And so I knew my brothers did this, and I sent this in as part of a text to Matinee Idol when they played it once, and I said, young lads in Warkworth used to drive about in cars with windows down, yelling out, Werewolves of Warkworth. So I explained this to Phil and Simon, and Phil read it out, and at the end of it I said, brothers may have been involved, at which Phil laughed. So anyway, it was known that this was what happened. Yeah. They all thought it was frightfully funny, and it used to slightly upset a few people, which was partly why they did it. It's just as you were trying to close up your restaurant, some hoons go past in a car, yelling out Werewolves of Warkworth and howling. Okay,
0: they were well known around Warkworth.
2: And it was just a little local idiocy that some of the young lads did. So, probably 7 years ago, some sisters, a couple of sisters came up. And we were travelling up to see a brother living.
0: How many siblings are we talking about, Avis?
2: I'm the oldest of seven.
0: Oh!
2: And so we decided we'd do a lunch stop in Warkworth. Yeah. And
0: I can see where this is going, yeah.
2: Yes, and so owning a CD with that song on it, I had it all lined up, and as we were leaving, we wound down the windows and turned up the volume. Started singing at about 1 o'clock in the afternoon, Werewolves of Warkworth, when suddenly a police car was spied in front of us. We were still in the main street at this point, and suddenly the volume went down and the windows went up, and we all looked like well-behaved middle-aged ladies.
0: Didn't quite have the courage of your convictions, but we won't take on that particular police officer.
2: No.
0: Oh, that's cool. Gee, it must have been a laugh, though.
2: Yeah, it was a bit of a hoot. Yes, we were giggling all the way out of Auckland and up the road a bit. So that was the little story behind that. So it wasn't exactly the roadie song. We did sing other things, but...
0: Yeah, no, that's good enough for me.
2: So
0: so you're now the werewolf of Sandspit.
2: Yes. Kind of.
0: What a treat. Thank you for the chat. And now I'm going to play you Werewolves of London by Warren Zevon for you and your many sisters and brothers and for your late uncle as well. Thank you for sharing your family story.
2: That's my pleasure. Thank you for indulging silly old ladies.

0: Thank you, Warren Zevon and Avis in there for the first chorus. That's our roadie song. Do you have a song you'd love to play aloud for the rest of the country? You love turning up in the car? Send me a text and tell me all about it on 2101. Well, humans have always looked for explanations for the things we can't understand. Across history, we've turned to religion, mythology, and the supernatural to explain the stuff that seems to defy explanation. Dr. Diana Walsh-Pasolka is a professor of religious studies, but she's spent years talking to people who believe they've encountered UFOs or something beyond ordinary human experience. She says there's striking similarities between people who have strong religious beliefs and people who strongly believe they've encountered alien life. And in her new book, she explores our fascination with non-human intelligence and how it taps into some of the same questions that have driven religion for centuries about what exists beyond us, what we know, and whether humanity is alone in the universe. The book is called The Others, UFOs, AI, and the Secret Forces Guiding Human Destiny. And Diana joins me now. Hi.
1: Hey, how are you doing?
0: Good, thank you. Is that a big leap from religion to UFOs?
1: I would have thought so, definitely. So I do study the history of religion, and I never thought I'd be studying UFOs. But the work that I did studying Catholic history brought me to the idea that people have been looking at things in the sky, aerial phenomena, and so forth, and interpreting them in various ways, like souls from purgatory or angels or demons and things like that. And so I made the jump in 2012 to studying UFOs as a new form of religion. And that's where I started to meet people from the U.S. government who reached out to me and wanted to see the records that I had from the Christian historical record, basically, because I was studying in archives. So that's really how it happened.
0: Yeah, because we believe in, our beliefs are shaped by the context in which we live, right? If you're a nun in 18th century France and you saw a glowing object in the sky, you wouldn't think UFO. You would think, as you say, soul from purgatory. That's just how you understand the world around you.
1: That's right. Yeah. And that's exactly how they interpreted it. And honestly, I hadn't thought about UFOs at all. So it was quite a leap, but it made sense.
0: Maybe this is a slightly different way of asking the same thing, but how much of what we think of as religion began with someone claiming to have experienced something extraordinary?
1: Yeah, I think that almost, well, all traditional religions begin with somebody who experienced something extraordinary, either from the sky, like Islam, you know, with the angel Gabriel, who speaks to Muhammad, or with Judaism, with the burning bush for Moses and God appearing in various ways and guises. So, yes, yeah, so traditional religions definitely begin with people who have extraordinary experiences, often of things they see in the sky. And so if you look at it that way, then modern day reports of UFOs don't look so different from that.
0: And what about belief? Are there parallels between believing in UFOs and believing in a religion? Not just Christianity, but, you know, any religion?
1: Yeah. So I've been studying this for many years now, and I've talked to lots of people who are from different religions and have had what they would call UFO experiences, experiences of seeing something in the sky that they rule out as a drone or a plane or a satellite. And sometimes they have close encounter experiences. And often, if they're religious, like if they're Jewish or Christian or Hindu or Muslim, they'll go back to their religion and they'll at first be shaken up and wonder, you know, is my religion true? And then they'll see that their religion actually has categories for understanding anomalous phenomena, especially anomalous phenomena that you see in the sky. And so they'll think about that and they'll say, okay, my religion actually contains these categories. So often it will instigate like a reconversion to their own religion. And they'll start to see the UFO as something that their religion can deal with. So they're, you know, often they, people who are religious and have these experiences, they're okay with it.
0: So how does all this fit together with religion and artificial intelligence? More with Diana in a moment.
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3: The Green Party has released its policy on regulating artificial intelligence, saying big tech companies cannot be trusted to regulate AI on their own. The New Zealand's Food Network's latest Hunger Monitor report shows a full-time job still isn't enough to protect many families from food insecurity. Taiwan's defence minister says the military is monitoring a series of Chinese live fire drills taking place up and down the country's coast this week. And South Korea says North Korea has fired multiple ballistic missiles towards the sea in its latest tests amid rising tensions on the peninsula. That's RNZ Headlines, our next full bulletin and checkpoint at 4 o'clock.
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0: I'm talking to Dr. Diana Walsh-Pasolka about her book, which is called The Others, UFOs, AI, and the Secret Forces Guiding Human Destiny. So who or what are the others that you that have given you the title of your book?
1: Yeah. Okay, that's a great question. Who are the others? So I use the others as a category of anomalous phenomena, even AI, because a lot of people today interact with large language models, and they believe that they are conscious and sentient, which brings non-human intelligence that we created into this category of the others. So when I'm talking about the others, I'm talking about this category of things that we interact with and are intelligent but are not animals, right? So, you know, of course, your dog is intelligent, you know, or your cat is intelligent. We have relationships with those animals. But this is something entirely different.
0: Can you tell us your own story, or indeed your father's story? I think you grew up with that story and perhaps, you know, by implication, that possibility.
1: So my father was he was in the United States Coast Guard, and this was in the 1950s. So the late 1950s, he just graduated from high school. My father did not believe in UFOs. He never talked about them, but he did talk about this one experience he had as a person in the Coast Guard. He was their sonar person. So he would go out on these ships, and they were in, I think outside of Alaska, and they were looking for Russian submarines. And so he was on this ship, I think it was the U.S. Bittersweet, and he detected something on radar. And he identified it as being very, very large. So he, of course, told his supervisor, and word spread throughout the ship. Everybody was concerned. They thought they were going to be hit by, you know, a torpedo from a submarine. So it was very scary for them. But he said that this giant object underwater came underneath his ship and stationed, and it caused all electric circuits on the ship and in fact the ship itself to be stationary for about 4 hours. And then it finally moved on. And so he would tell this story to us as kid when we were kids. And we thought, you know, we actually never considered that it was UFO. Even after 2012, when I started to study UFOs, I actually never considered it either. Until I met an admiral, a Navy admiral, Tim Gallaudet. He is a retired rear admiral from the Navy. And he told me that what his job was to go through these reports of not just people from the Coast Guard, but people from the Navy and the Air Force, and to identify in the historical record and in their logs anomalous phenomena. And then he told me a bunch of stories that made me understand that my father was one of these people who saw something that today they would call a USO, so an unidentified submersible object.
0: Did it stick with your dad, that experience? You talk about something called the hitchhiker effect, which is that you know, people do tend to carry the stuff around with them after it happens.
1: Yeah, that's a little bit different than having a memory of something that happened. So it stuck with my dad in the sense that it was something anomalous that happened to him that he couldn't reconcile with. You know, it obviously wasn't a submarine. They didn't know what it was, so it was an unknown. So he classified it as one of these things, you know, that family folklore, right? You hear about it and you pass it on to your kids and they pass it on to their grandkids, and it's family folklore. You say, okay, this was an anomalous event. It was really mysterious and interesting, but we don't know what it was. Well, when the Admiral told me about what he was doing, I instantly thought, okay, I can actually classify this now as a USO. Other people have had this experience. In fact, I've met people who have been on like the USS Roosevelt and so forth in the early 2000s who had similar experiences. And so for me, it's actually a piece of a puzzle. Now, what you're talking about is something different called the hitchhiker effect. The hitchhiker effect is really scary. So this happens, and I've met people who've had this happen. So say there's a place, you know, that's known as like a haunted place, and people won't go there, right? So they have a sense not to go there. Mm. And so, of course, I know people who go there. So they'll go to a haunted place. Sometimes what happens to them is that whatever's haunting that place attaches onto them and comes back with them to their house.
0: Oh, okay.
1: So that's scary. So when I hear of haunted places or, you know, places where people like UFO hotspots or something like that, it's not necessarily that I believe it's really haunted. I just don't want to take the chance that I have because I've known people who've had the hitchhiker effect happen to them. And I don't want that to happen to me.
0: Yeah. How important is belief? How important is it that you believe the people that you speak to? Can you do your research whether you believe them or not?
1: Yeah, so that's a great question. So I am a scholar of religious studies. So that means that most people don't know that there are people who study religion. Most people in the world are actually religious. So I'd say about 85% of the world's population practice some form of religion, believe in some form of transcendent or sacred reality that they call various things. It could be God, okay? All right, mostly it's God. So in religious studies, we study belief, why people believe these things, what the cultural contexts are and so forth. And we don't actually have to believe or disbelieve. In fact, we don't. We don't advocate for any religion. We just study the effects of religion on a culture. And that is how I do my UFO research as well. So when I moved from studying Christian history to studying modern day reports of UFOs in the United States, I kept my method, which was basically I'm not advocating for belief in UFOs. And in fact, I didn't believe in UFOs at all, but I believe in them now. So you can say that, you know, if you don't want to believe in UFOs, don't start studying about them because there's a lot of information, a lot of historical information about anomalous things that people encounter in the sky. And it's really hard to maintain disbelief once you meet people, especially very credible witnesses who never even wanted to have this kind of experience. Military people have had these experiences, and if they talk about them, they could be fired. And so, you know, the United States is going through what's called a disclosure right now, and we're having formerly classified incidences of these events now being declassified and released to the public. A lot of people are very suspicious of that. So, you know, I'm not advocating for belief in it or not, but I am studying its effects.
0: From what you know and understand, do you think it's fair to say, well, from what you've seen, that it's more likely UFOs and alien life are real than that they aren't?
1: I would say that there's a lot going on, especially here in my country, about this topic. So if you go to, say, Brazil or you go to even Mexico, you'll find that people are okay with believing their friends and family who've seen UFOs and can't explain them, but they believe them and they don't stigmatize them. Here you have, it's caught up with our government. And so you have the government not even consistent in what they tell the United States people about the kinds of videos and photographs and evidence that they have. And by the way, it's probably coming to all, you know, our allies, you know, so you're Canadian, I'm married to an Australian. So, you know, Australia next, right? So it's coming. So, you know, starting here, this kind of release of information whether or not the government is correct about it. I mean, our government can't even get their story straight. So I would, you know, I'm serious. I would suggest to people that there is something, but they don't know what it is. I think it's going to remain mysterious, but I do think there will be a lot of political jockeying to say what it is or what it's not. I suggest being maybe not suspicious, but discerning about the kind of things that, you know, if it's your neighbor who's had this experience, or you have had this experience, or like my father had no reason to pass on this very extraordinary event to us, right? So he legitimately believed it. It happened. He had, you know, the whole ship was aware of it. All the people on the ship were aware of it. So these kinds of things have happened. They happened historically. They happen today. But I would be very wary of kind of like an official position on it.
0: Okay. What is it about New Mexico, by the way? Why is that state such a magnet for these sorts of encounters?
1: This is a good question. Historically, it's been that way too. So when I was doing my first book, in which I was a disbeliever, I was a skeptic, and I was working with people who were affiliated with my government and also a scientist from Stanford University. His name is Gary Nolan, actually. And in my book, he was pseudonymous, and so was the other guy. He still is. But these are guys who are very credible. We went to New Mexico, and it was at an alleged crash site. I didn't believe. I was a non-believer. But I still continued to work with them because I wanted to know, you know, they're very intelligent people at the top of their fields. I wanted to know what motivated them to believe in this. But then what happened was this site in Mexico actually correlated with a site I had been studying years earlier as a historian of Catholic belief about the Lady in Blue, who was bilocating from Spain to that part of, you know, it was near New Mexico and the southwestern United States area. And this was in the 1600s. And I mean, it really, really shifted how I believed. And so I don't know what's up with New Mexico, but something obviously is.
0: AI is mentioned, obviously, in the title. And when you hear tech bros in San Francisco talking about AI, does it remind you of the way religious people talk about religion, or people who believe in UFOs talk about UAPs?
1: Definitely. So the first group of people that I started to, I started to assess what they believed were basically people from Silicon Valley who were AI entrepreneurs and so forth. And a good percentage of them are believers in non-human intelligence, in UFOs and things like that in various ways, right? So maybe not nuts and bolts craft that come from, say, like Mars or some galaxy out there, but maybe interdimensional. You know, they do have these belief systems. And what I found was that as we progressed through the, you know, 2015 onward, and we have AI now, you know, you take Chris Ola, you know, he's one of the co-founders of Anthropic. He absolutely seems to believe that Claude, who many of your listeners might even use, has an interior life. Like it might be conscious. It might be sentient. It might suffer. And I encountered people like that, lots of them, who were convinced. So, you know, my opinion is that AI is a simulation of us, but it's not conscious and it's not sentient. But there are a lot of people who disagree with me in Silicon Valley.
0: Given the work you've done connecting all these things, should we be less surprised when we hear that Peter Thiel, a tech billionaire that many New Zealanders know well, has been giving secret or private lectures about Armageddon and the Antichrist?
1: Yeah, okay, so Peter has been doing this since the 90s. So he's been working on, you know, he's really smart, and he's accessing everyone who's good at talking about the Armageddon and so forth like that. So he's been doing this for a long time. It's just been recently that he's been out with this talk. And actually, you can see it online. So there are, so it's not so secret anymore. He's out there talking about it. And I disagree with him on certain aspects of it, but I think it's really interesting that he's talking about something that he says you don't have to take literally, but you should take seriously. Because what's happening, I mean, we're having a lot of people from, say, Anthropic and OpenAI defecting from those companies and basically warning people that we have an apocalyptic moment on the horizon with AI. So Peter Thiel talking about it now, I think, is pretty timely.
0: Can you give us a sort of a potted version of his theory on the Antichrist?
1: Sure. And by the way, like I said, he has two talks online at the Hoover Institute. So your listeners can search for that and it'll readily come up. And I recommend watching it. It's interesting and entertaining as well. So what does he think about the Antichrist? So he thinks that he puts it this way. He says, you know, we have two options. Either we're given this as he calls it like a false dichotomy. Now, he was a philosophy major, so this is like philosophy talk. So we're given this false dilemma of either no world, like, you know, complete destruction of the world, or one world. And he says, if the Antichrist comes, the Antichrist is going to be talking about Armageddon. The Antichrist is going to talk nonstop about the end of the world. And what his solution will be is this one world government. And so Peter is definitely against this one world government. He says, once you get that, you can't give it back. It's going to stay, right? And he's thinking of, like, you know, 1984. You know, kind of the worst case scenario of the one world government. So, and I kind of agree with him about that. And he says, there's either this or that. There's, you know, you can have this or that. And he's going to make everyone afraid. The Antichrist is going to make everybody afraid and say, yes, yes, we want one world government, right? We don't want AI to obliterate us and extinction event and that type of thing. And he says that he suggests a third way. And so his third way is the way, a biblical term called the catechon, which is this kind of restraining. And he sees that, you know, he has various ways of describing what that is. It's not clear, honestly, what it is. And I know friends of mine who went to his quote unquote, some of his secret meetings. I went to his meeting in 2024 in Miami to figure it out, but it's not really obvious. I disagree with him about several things about, you know, the end of the world and the apocalyptic texts and so forth. But that's what he has to say.
0: It's very heavy stuff. I guess for everyone listening, well, for people listening who are exceptionally skeptical of all this stuff, don't believe in UFOs, never will. Don't believe in religion, never will. Did you write your book in part so that they would get something out of it?
1: Yeah, my book is an academic book. So, I mean, I write with a non-believing position. I talk about the rise of a certain form of religion, which is belief in UFOs. I'm not advocating for belief in them or advocating not to believe in them. I'm not discounting that people have these experiences. I now believe that people do have these experiences. But that shouldn't influence anybody who wants to maintain their disbelief.
0: All you need to believe is that other people believe.
1: They really do, and they've had these experiences.
0: Really love to chat to you. It's been a fantastic conversation, also a slightly unsettling conversation, as I say. The book is called The Others, UFOs, AI, and the Secret Forces Guiding Human Destiny. And my guest has been Dr. Diana Walsh-Pasolka. Thank you, Diana.
1: Absolutely. Thank you so much.
0: Your thoughts, very welcome on 2101. We are facing an apocalyptic moment with climate change too. But the billionaires aren't able to profit or gain power from that, so they're preaching the AI future instead. Switch them all off, says someone on 2101. Somebody else worried about us going down a rabbit hole. If you come in late, you can listen to that one online, rnz.co.nz/Jesse. We love having you listening. We love hearing your thoughts on the various people we interview across the course of a day. If you've got a longer conversation that you want to have or point that you'd like to make, you can always email me, jesse@rnz.co.nz. And I just would repeat, we're looking for clubs to go clubbing at. We've visited some really interesting places over the last couple of years, and we'd like to come to your club too. So if you've got an interesting club or society that you'd like to tell the world about, send it through to us on text on 2101. It's 10 to 4, which means it's that time of day. Wallace Chapman, do you have the energy for another week on the campaign trail? Only four to go.
5: A rolling mall of policies. Can't keep up.
0: Or is it three to go? I should have
5: Can't keep up.
0: Yeah, I know.
5: Hey, back to, on another note though, I've got a club for you.
0: Yeah.
5: Bath Street, Dunedin.
0: Go on.
5: Not there anymore, but it was considered when it was going in the 90s and early 2000s, one of the best clubs in the country.
0: Yeah.
5: Yeah, Bath Street, down a little alleyway, and the world's best went to Bath Street because the guy who, JD, John Devereaux, he installed a very good system. And I went to see someone from Ninja Tunes, a guy called DJ Vadim.
0: Oh, yeah, here we go. Tell me more, please.
5: You don't believe me, do you? Yeah. You don't believe me looking at me that
0: I'm a clubber. You're thinking classic clubs. I'm thinking more like I went to a brass band club today.
5: Oh!
0: I've been to a ski club.
5: Oh!
0: I've been to a flower arranging club. Actually, I might not have been to that one yet, but yeah. The double entendre is intended, though, Wallace, so you're not the first person to fall for it.
5: So there you go. Anyway, Bath Street, if you're into clubbing. People will know it.
0: Yeah.
5: Look, question of the day, let's jump straight to that, away from clubbing, night clubbing. The question of the day is this. It's related to a policy that came out today. Here it is. What were the cool kids' shoes when you were at school as part of the uniform? All right, so I'll start. In my day, they were Nomads. They were so cool, Jesse. Yeah. I couldn't get within a mile of them. I said, Dad, can I have some Nomads? No way. What do you want those for? Because.
0: What was the discount version of Nomads? Was it Charlie Brown's?
5: Which I had.
0: Yeah.
5: They were brown and they had that leather, they had that seam down the middle. Remember the seam?
0: Yeah, whereas Nomads had the seam around the around the toe.
5: Why did that make it cool?
0: That was the innovation.
5: But the coolest kids wore Nomads with the
0: coins through the shoelaces.
5: Yes. Yeah. And if you were super cool, you had the coins through the laces, but also you had that leather tag. It didn't cut off.
0: Oh, leave it on.
5: Yes, leave it on.
0: No problem.
5: No problem.
0: No problem at all.
5: They knew the deal. Yeah. They knew the codes. So that's it.
0: In Hamilton, and I think this might be a geographical thing, but we had something that was even one up from Nomads on the footwear front. Heart and Soul boots. Now, this was a brand out of Raglan. They made leather boots back in the day. And if you had some Heart and Soul boots, you were even a social strata above the Nomad people.
5: You're kidding.
0: Yeah, you made them look like actual Nomads.
5: Really?
0: You were in the cool clique. Serious.
5: Joe say his one was Cherry Docks. Oh, yeah. of course you'd say
0: that's
5: that.
0: That's another level.
5: Yeah.
0: Was Nomad only available in tan, or could you choose a different colour of Nomad? Could you get chocolate brown Nomads?
5: You had chocolate brown and tan. You had chocolate brown and tan.
0: Only picture the tan.
5: Two-tone colours. Mm. Because we loved our browns back in the day.
0: Yeah,
5: But they were so cool.
0: Yeah.
5: They were so cool. Anyway, 2101, what were the cool kids' shoes when you were at school as part of the uniform? Mm. So, we focus on, as I mentioned, the rolling on more of an announcements. We just focus on just one. We're honed down on just the one, and that is the one that ACT and Labor agree on, bring down the cost of school uniforms. Wear generic, if available, Labor says. Is it smart enough, though, Jesse? Are we ushering in Generation Home Brand when it comes to a school uniform?
0: Well, that's all right, isn't it? Generation Home Brand.
5: What happened to pride?
0: Right.
5: What happened to pride?
0: Mm-hmm.
5: You'd walk.
0: I'm just thinking like a white T-shirt and navy shorts wherever you can get them.
5: What happened to that subtle logo that you walk past Mrs. Rufus on a Friday afternoon?
0: Yeah.
5: And said, oh, yes, Nelson Boys, very good. How are you? That type of thing.
0: It's a topic for a separate day. Have they wholesale moved the slogans over from Latin to Te Reo Māori yet? That must have started because it was all Latin when I was at school, but they must have at some point thought,
5: oh, yes.
0: Hey, why are we doing this in Latin? Let's get a blooming whakatoki going.
5: School by school.
0: Yeah, school by school.
5: School by school. Okay. So we talk about that. And finally, Jesse, speaking of Te Reo Māori, a petition launched today to have the Tino Rangatiratanga flag fly permanently on the Auckland Harbour Bridge.
0: Oh, yeah.
5: So that was launched today. So it flies one day a year. Should it fly 365 days a year, like the Aboriginal flag does on the Sydney Harbour Bridge?
0: Okay.
5: Actually, hang on. Wait there. Let's see what's on the Harbour Bridge now.
0: Please.
5: I am looking at the bridge.
0: Is that the laser kiwi? Who's done that?
5: So there are two flags.
0: Yeah.
5: And there are two New Zealand flags today.
0: Well, from this distance, they could be Australian flags.
5: Actually, good point. Yeah, who would know? Fair play to you, Jesse, fair play.
0: At least if we see the Tino Rangatiratanga, we'll know which blooming country it's from.
5: Actually, yeah, I can't tell.
0: Okay. Well, that's going to be a cracking show. Tell you what, coming out of the blocks quickly on a Monday, Wallace.
5: Well, as I always said, Monday's the best day.
0: Yeah.
5: Monday's the best day.
0: Oh, God, I've got so many things to ask you about shoes, but I'm just going to move on.
5: Do you want to? We'll bring Tessa in, see what, and then bring our guest in. Bring Tessa in.
0: Tessa, hello. Guest, hello.
6: I'm here.
5: Tessa.
0: Our guest, we call you.
6: Yeah, I didn't know. Good to
0: guest
6: know.
0: Guest by name, guest by nature.
6: I was a host last week. I'm a guest this week.
0: Yeah, that's right.
6: I don't know what accidental.
0: You stay away from the hosting chair. Unwanted. More competition.
5: What about you, Tess? Your cool.
6: Well, look, there wasn't too much going on in the streets of Tauranga. It was just Roman sandals for me, and I was happy. Keep it simple, you know?
0: Okay. Yeah. I was just thinking, forgive me for this tangent, but remember you go to Athletics Day and there was one kid who had shoes with spikes, and then they'd like pass them around for every race. One person would get to wear the shoes with spikes. There we go. What have you spotted today, Tessa?
6: Okay, well, look, I've got one from the New York Times today. Fascinating
0: Better
6: little
0: than your
6: read.
0: Usual
6: this one.
0: Sources.
6: That's right. I've upgraded from social media to the New York Times.
0: Trolling the Daily Express, but yeah, okay. Let's go to the paper of record at last.
6: Okay, well, this might shock you, but they are recommending that people put their books in the freezer. You didn't mishear that. That is genuinely an article on their website.

0: you don't want them loosely kind of amongst your meats and your frozen meals and things. But yeah, this was news to me. Is this something you guys have come across before?
1: Is this a bit of a first world problem that New York Times readers are worried about the smell of their old books? Like, has anyone seriously had this problem before that needs solving?
0: That's a good question, but what about all the old special books in the world that we need to preserve?
2: So, okay, yeah. you tell that to the people listening who've got a first edition James Cook. You tell that, Jesse, to the people listening who've got a first edition Emma by Jane Austen.
0: I want to go back to
1: the first edition James Cook. What are we talking about here? Is it a bit of the Endeavour or what? He didn't write any books, did he?
2: Didn't he write something down while he was travelling?
1: Was James Cook an author? Or, as far as you know, that's something to Google. You're thinking about his botanist.
2: Oh, yes.
1: Yeah.
2: Yes.
1: I just thought of a brilliant question of the day for tomorrow, by the way. This is going to be the best question of the day you've ever had.
2: Okay.
1: But for now, I'm interested in hearing about the shoes. Okay, so that's any secondhand book that you're concerned about the quality of either what's living inside it or the fragrance emanating from it.
0: That's the one, Tessa. Yes, and do you mind if I sneak in one very quick story?
1: Please.
0: So this really made me think about non-traditional items that we pop in the freezer, and I've got such a good family story. I do have permission to tell it. So my mother back in the day, I don't know if this was normal, but she used to pop breast milk in the freezer in ice cubes and just freeze it in little cubes for the kids, I guess.
1: That's standard, yeah.
0: Okay, standard, cool. Oh. Okay, great. Well, anyway, one day...
1: Maybe not in cubes, but yeah, continue.
0: Well, it was in cubes, and one day they had the neighbours around for dinner. They were all having G&Ts. The neighbour went in to help and grabbed some ice cubes, and lo and behold, everyone drank mum's breast milk.
1: Oh! Has mum approved this story for RNZ, Tessa?
0: She has, very
2: That's a story. That is a story.
1: Yeah. It's about the second worst childbirth-related thing you can find in the freezer when you're going on the big defrosting run.
0: That's the one.
1: That's a story for another time, too. Thank you, Tessa. Might send you back to the Daily Express, I think. Wallace is back at 6 p.m. for the panel. Thanks for listening to Afternoons today. We'll hand over now to Lisa Owen and Checkpoints.
3: Kei te whakarongo mai koe ki te reo irarangi o Aotearoa. This is Checkpoints on RNZ National. I'm Lisa Owen. E haere aki nei. Farmers are calling telcos out about a lack of coverage, but are they getting through? Fed Farmers is live if they can get a line in. 2101 on text. What is cell coverage like in your part of the Motu? It was a game of two halves. The All Blacks delivered, but what about the City Rail link post-match? The Deputy Mayor joins us. And the Auckland housing complex designed to avoid sensory overload.
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6: RNZ News at 4 o'clock. Kia ora, good afternoon. I'm Karen McCarthy.
7: RNZ Pacific News. Kia ora, I'm Kaya Selby. Samoa's opposition leader has called on fast party MPs to condemn their leader, the Prime Minister Lauleale Malietoa Leotea Schmidt, over a Nazi display he made at a private family gathering in 2007. The footage, which depicted the Prime Minister leading family members in a Heil Hitler salute, was made public last week. The opposition's Tuilepa Sailele Malelingoi says the party ranks have remained virtually silent.
8: It will never go away. So it raises the question, where is his party standing? Why isn't any of the ministers or the members raised the issue with their leader?
7: More than 70 people who were passengers and crew on the MV Aqua, which was drifting in the Solomon Islands waters, have been brought ashore. The boat put out a distress signal after it suffered engine failure on Friday. According to a statement from the Tomotu Provincial Government, the vessel MV Helper 1 arrived at the drifting boat at approximately 9 p.m. on Saturday, while a police patrol boat arrived at around 11 p.m. The patrol boat started towing MV Aqua around midnight, with the operation moving into the northwestern waters of Vanikoro in the early hours of Monday morning. Those aboard were subsequently transferred safely to MV Helper 1 and transported ashore. Another Fiji cabinet minister has been implicated after an illicit video ended up in the public domain. According to local media reports over the weekend, the one-minute clip appeared on a prominent male minister's Facebook profile on Friday night before it was taken.

0: down. Fiji Village reports that the minister concerned has not made any comments since yesterday. This is the second time an intimate recording of a Fiji government minister has surfaced online under Prime Minister Sitiveni Rambuka's administration. According to local media, Mr. Rambuka is challenging anyone making allegations against the minister concerned to come forward with evidence and testify. An American team of marine archaeologists has set sail for a tiny Pacific island, seeking to examine the latest clue to the 1937 disappearance of the aviator Amelia Earhart. Backed by Purdue University, the group aims to learn whether a submerged object detected by satellite imagery on the island's lagoon is the wreckage of Earhart's plane. The group is expected to arrive at Nikumaroro, an uninhabited island of Kiribati, tomorrow. Finding the twin-engine Lockheed Electra 10E plane would prove the hypothesis of some scholars that Earhart and her navigator, Fred Noonan, crash-landed on or near the coral ringed atoll and died there as castaways. In news from Aotearoa, the ACT Party is proposing to cut more than $1.1 billion New Zealand dollars in foreign aid over 4 years from 2028 onwards. It's part of a fiscal plan announced by the coalition partner on Sunday, stating that overseas spending must be weighed against domestic priorities. Aid expert Dr. Terence Wood says the proposal would wreak havoc for New Zealand's aid program and its workers.
1: If you're going to cut aid, ideally you do it over a long period of time. That enables you to cull projects that are underperforming while protecting projects that are operating well. However, if you've got to implement a massive cut over a very short period of time, then you're going to cut things here, there and everywhere, and there's not going to be much scope for carefully selecting the projects that go.
0: ACT leader David Seymour says the Pacific would be protected from any cuts made. A Catholic Church-established social support provider in South Auckland says the Pacific community is showing great resilience around the high level of need for struggling families. The general manager of Vinnie's Tamaki Makaurau, Delphina Sorti, says Pacific and Māori families make up the majority of whānau who come to their food bank. She says Vinnie's is grateful for the support for its food banks from the New Zealand Food Network, but it's nowhere near the level they need. Ms. Sorti says the Pacific community has come to the party as much as it can.
2: And amidst all of this, there's so much hope, you know. So we ask our young people, hey, you can be part of this food system. You can be part of this food store. You can really make an impact. So they turn around and collect cans, and they don't just collect cans. They collect to the value of $30,000 worth of cans.
0: A survey has found one in three households have struggled to obtain affordable and nutritious food in the past year. The survey of 3,000 people between July and August was commissioned by the New Zealand Food Network, which collects and sorts bulk surplus food and redistributes it to charities. Its chief executive, Gavin Findlay, says food insecurity is a significant and persistent problem.
3: If you don't measure something, it's very hard to do something about it. And food should be one of those things that, as a fundamental right for a human being, we have to have an environment where people have got access to sufficient nutritious food.
0: 31% of people surveyed said their household has experienced moderate or severe food insecurity in the past year. In world news, Ukraine's president Volodymyr Zelensky says a ceasefire targeting energy infrastructure is news to him, but he's willing to agree if the Kremlin does as well. Earlier, Donald Trump had written in a social media post that Ukraine and Russia have agreed to what he described as an energy ceasefire. The US president also wrote the ceasefire was taking effect immediately, but has not given any further details. Mr. Zelensky told US media outlet Axios that if Donald Trump had negotiated the ceasefire with Vladimir Putin, then all he needed to do was to tell Kyiv when it was due to begin and he would accept it. In sports, All Blacks loose forward Wallace Setiti reckons last night's dominant win over the Wallabies was a big step forward for the team. New Zealand won 50-19, scoring 7 tries, and Setiti says speeding up the play was just the ticket.
4: Sort of we always knew that if we can get that quick ball, that sort of continuous ball, and nobody can sort of stick with us, and I think for parts of that game it was there, and especially in that last 30.
0: The two teams will clash again next weekend in Sydney. And Tonga rugby league coach Christian Wolf believes playmaker Junior Amone will be a star for the side at the Rugby League World Cup, which kicks off in Australia this week. Amone played for St George Illawarra in 2023 after he was subject to the NRL stand-down rule following a conviction for assault. Wolf says Amone has received the approval of International Rugby League to play for Tonga, having returned to action for Wynnum Manly in the Queensland Cup this season. Amone's inclusion means that Gold Coast prop Moaki Fotuaika, who was in the expanded 24-man squad, is out of the final 23 to compete at the World Cup. And that's the news.

0: Kia ora ana koutou katoa toa. This is Pacific Waves from RNZ Pacific. I'm Tiana Hexton. On the show today, Pacific media appreciate access to climate conversations at PreCOP. A Samoan Māori rapper channels Pacific identity in new music. And find out how your little ones can celebrate Fijian Language Week. Pacific media say the Pacific PreCOP was a unique opportunity for the region's journalists to access climate discussions. Sarah Tikotikovatu Sefeti is a Pacific environmental freelance journalist in Suva, Fiji. She told me PreCOP was not only a great opportunity for leaders to see firsthand the impacts of climate change, but it also opened doors for Pacific media.
1: It's been a really full-on week, as is usually with COP sessions. There's been quite a number of like side events and really amazing side events, and it's just great to see, you know, like a lot of Pacific voices, a lot of Pacific people coming out and even paying their own fares to be present here just so that they can raise the issues and the impacts that they're facing, you know, and some of the issues that they're raising is something that we hardly hear about.
2: I saw your PreCOP video for Pacifica TV, and you noted in there that this isn't just another climate meeting, but there's a bigger significance with it being held in the Pacific itself. Tell me a bit more about that.
1: Well, you know, like usually COPs and pre-COPs are held so far away from the Pacific, and Pacific is one of the largest moral voice in this climate spaces. So oftentimes they have to travel thousands of miles just so that global leaders get to hear their experiences. And they've been championing moving COP conferences closer to home so that these global leaders actually see the real life impact that it is having on them, their lives, their community, their future, their children's future. I know a lot of people have been criticizing on, you know, like, why bring it all the way here? There's so much, you know, fossil fuels. You should bring them from one point to the Pacific. They could have used that for something better. But if I could take us back to COVID, right, where we had to just communicate digitally, you know, over the phone, just to interact with people. We miss that closeness, that interaction, that face-to-face interaction. And bringing the leaders closer to our countries and showing them the real-life impact makes a whole lot of difference, especially when they get to see how much the works or the what they're doing in their own countries is impacting small island nation that has absolutely nothing to do, you know, like contribute to climate change, and yet the most impacted. It makes a lot of difference to get them here face-to-face, see the reality, feel the reality, hear from Pacific voices instead of just those that can't travel and can afford to travel far away.
2: On the sentiment of PreCOP being held in the Pacific itself, not only is it a great opportunity for world leaders to see firsthand the impacts of climate change that Pacific leaders have been talking about for years, but it's a unique opportunity for Pacific media. I've been loving seeing so many local journalists leading the stories, the region's media talking to the region's leaders. Let's talk a little bit about that.
1: Diana, I am so excited, you know, like so excited that our Pacific media represented so fully at PreCOP. Oftentimes I feel so isolated when I'm covering COP because our Pacific media are not there. And it's just so amazing to see them come in full force. And I tell you why this is important, right? Because our people need to know what's happening in this area. Our people need to know how the negotiations are going, why it is important, and how it is relevant to them. And the only mouthpiece to that are the media. And to have media present, amplifying the voices of the communities, the challenges they're facing, the impacts of climate change in their communities, and also amplifying the side events and also the initiatives that is happening in climate processes is so amazing to watch. And it's amazing to watch for me as an environmental journalist because our people need to know why this is happening, how this will benefit them, what is COP, and the outcomes from this space is how it would reach them and how it would help them mitigate the impacts of climate change. You know, I will share a story. I was interviewing this lady who is based in Yasawa here in Fiji, Lavinia Naivalu, who also delivered a very strong speech at the opening. She shared that the spaces at COP is so important to her as a community leader in the village. And as a media person, to have access directly to our traditional owners, our traditional leaders, and have their voices amplified in the media is so important. And a lot of people relate to them. So kudos to all the Pacific media present here. Kudos to Fiji media who rocked up in all arms and just reporting on everything. It just feels really good to see our Pacific media family rocking up and carrying the voices of our community and amplifying it.
2: Yeah. Right. On that note then, kudos to you too. Thanks for letting us know what's happened.
1: Thank you so much.
0: Samoan Māori rapper Mellow Downs channels his Pacific identity into his latest music while helping strengthen the arts community. In November, Mellow Downs will be headlining the Cross Street Music Festival, the first music festival on Auckland's Karangahape Road since the opening of the Auckland City Rail link in September. He also released his latest project, Bron, earlier this year, and he's helping young creatives have the adequate skills to navigate the arts industry. A Te Reo Matariki has more.

0: 2026 has been a very busy year so far for rapper Mellow Downs. He has released a new album named Bron. He's helping aspiring creatives navigate the business side of the creative industry, and he is set to headline the upcoming Cross Street Music Festival. Before working on the album, Mellow Downs, or Mellow to some, says he needed a break from music as life and the business side of music tainted his creative passion.
1: I actually thought I like kind of fell out of love with making music, and I guess reflecting and seeing what would really bring my love back to the music, and that was just reminiscing back when I was a bit younger and the happiness that it brought, like me and my friends, when we were doing it just for pure passion. In order to be able to get back to that place, I had to kind of create an environment where I was doing those things.
0: Mallow and a team of close creative friends rented an Airbnb on Waiheke Island for about a week to strip everything back to an authentic version of his artistry.
1: That's why I wanted to name the album Bron. It's because it's like my real name, and it's kind of, instead of like always not hiding behind Mellow Downs, it's kind of like being able to fuse these worlds together as just like a human being.
0: Waiheke Island not only connects to Mellow creatively, but he also has a genealogical connection to the island.
1: My grandfather's actually from Waiheke as well. Rest in peace. He was part of Hip Hop Operation, the oldest flash mob in the world. And so I guess Waiheke always has a special place in my heart in terms of like my upbringing too. I used to go there every holidays, and so I'm very familiar with like Waiheke.
0: Regarding genealogy, Mellow has been connecting back with his Māori whānau the past 10 years, after growing up connected more to his Samoan ainga. He says learning more about your lineage enables you to carry mana in whatever you do.
1: My tūpuna were creatives as well. Carvers, you know, oratars, things of that nature. I think it's very important to know your roots, or even just be open to knowing where you're from, or like knowing you as a person. But that all has to come into play for when you're creating as well, or else it's almost like, why are you even making art? I feel like as an artist, we all have a responsibility to somewhat contribute back into the society that made us.
0: His contribution to the arts community is a program he calls the Way Up Project, where he connects aspiring artists that have global potential with lawyers and accounts to understand the business side of the arts in a way they can understand.
1: Yeah, I guess as a Pacific Islander, as a Māori, and as a creative wanting to be of service, that's kind of my contribution. I've always wanted to create something that I feel is not necessarily missing in the scene or in education, but something that I've like, I'm a fan of that movie School of Rock. I'm a fan of like X-Men. And so like in my head, I'm like, what can I create that is like the X-Men, like that is like the School of Rock, but in my own way? And
0: in late November, Mellow will be headlining the Cross Street Music Festival, which will be the first music festival on and around Karangahape Road since the opening of the new City Rail Link in Auckland. Cross Street and Karangahape Road are special places to Mellow and his Pacific roots. He says to headline Cross Street Music Festival is a privilege.
1: There was that famous Samoan church, I forget the name, that I used to go to as a kid as well, and also the Samoa House, being someone that's from Auckland City and having the privilege to be able to play at such a cultural place that's full of drama and full of character. I think that just adds more value to the arts and also to like Auckland City.
0: The Cross Street Music Festival is on Saturday the 28th of November. For the full lineup, go to www.crossstreetmusicfestival.co.nz.
2: As New Zealand celebrates Fijian Language Week, Australian-born Fijian Joseph Vuitheko has released a new song for children, encouraging them to connect with their heritage. The Voice Australia 2025 semi-finalist says having such media available in Fijian will help the diaspora strengthen cultural identities from a young age. Moira Tuilaipa Taylor reports.
3: Nongu Nongu Viti Lomani, My Beloved Fiji, was created through Pacific Kids Learning Series, which produces children's songs, stories and animated resources in Pacific languages. The song introduces children to Fijian provinces and districts, helping them connect with where they specifically hail from. Joseph Voithako says he was inspired by his own experience growing up in Australia, navigating his cultural identity and searching for a deeper connection.
4: I was just trying to find a balance and know where I fit in that. I knew I had a longing to connect with my culture because every time I would go to Fiji, you know, the language is being spoken.
3: Now a father to three boys of his own, Voithako found it was the right time to create a resource to help them and other Fijian children connect with their heritage. He says knowing where you come from can give children a stronger sense of belonging as they grow up.
4: Being Pacific people, we are very communal people. If we can know where we come from, we can go through life with a bit more confidence in how we present ourselves, how we find relationships with people, even reflects to when they grow up and find a career. Because when you know who you are, you're able to carry yourself with a bit more confidence.
3: The song uses a familiar nursery rhyme melody to make learning about Fiji's provinces and districts more memorable to young audiences. Voithako says it's important for Pacific youth to have access to digital content in their native languages. While there are plenty of resources available in English, he hopes families will make a conscious decision to opt for Pacific language content as more is produced.
4: This generation, or my kids, they're growing up in a digital age, and so having this digital resource available to kids is really cool and accessible, and to have something in your own language is something very unique. I hope that it will encourage a lot of parents to use platforms such as these to really help teach culture, language, and to encourage that in kids.
3: Through Nongu Viti Lomani, Voithako hopes children will develop a stronger connection to their language, culture and ancestry from wherever in the world that they call home.
4: Sometimes it's hard for parents to teach, like, where do I start? It could be as simple as just sharing a story in their mother tongue, in their respective Pacific language, or a simple song. And so hopefully these resources will help kids in the diaspora to be able to encourage them and, you know, have that longing to search and to find their roots.
3: The song and its accompanying animation are available online through Pacific Kids Learning and the Pacific Digital Library.

0: 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We're also on Spotify, Apple and iHeartRadio. 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Bula and kia orana. This is Tangata o Te Moana from RNZ Pacific. I'm Tiana Haxton. Coming up...
1: So cost of living obviously is the number one.
0: The Pacific's first independent fact-checking website is launched. We ask, what does independence look like for French Polynesia?
2: Our future cannot remain solely a French domestic matter.
0: And New Zealand celebrates Fiji Language Week.
3: Our language is what identifies you as a person.
0: But first, world leaders meet in Fiji and Tuvalu for pre-COP. Pacific Island leaders are expressing frustration over how long they have been discussing climate finance without seeing the results they want and need. At pre-COP 31 in Fiji and Tuvalu, leaders deliberated over how to make sure climate finance actually reaches the communities who need it most. Australian Climate Change Minister Chris Bowen said improving access to finance is an important priority.
4: It's not about the quantum of finance, but this is about ensuring those countries and communities that need it the most get it the most, and those who currently need it the most struggle the most.
0: At the gathering, Cook Islands Prime Minister Mark Brown was frustrated over the never-ending repetitive conversations. He shared how in his 15 years as finance minister, he's seen the Pacific bring the same messages to global climate gatherings, but with little practical action.
5: We are stuck in a painful loop, and somehow we keep finding increasingly creative ways to arrive back at exactly the same conversation. I say this with respect. We know the needs, we know the barriers, we know that our people cannot afford to wait.
0: As world leaders prepare to meet in Turkey for COP 31 in November, he is calling for words to become action. Mark Brown adds that climate finance plans can be made and discussed, but the dollars mean nothing until they actually reach communities.
5: Next year, I hope that we will be discussing what changed rather than what to call another initiative. Because let us be direct about what access means. A fund can report that money is available. A government can report that an application is progressing. Both statements can be true while a community remains unprotected.
0: Fiji's Deputy Prime Minister Manoa Kamikamida echoed his sentiments, saying by the time funds arrive, it is sometimes too late.
6: A community in Thakaunrobe or Kandavu, some of our outlying islands, that needs a seawall or reliable water systems cannot wait for multi-year approval cycles. By the time finance arrives, the context and needs have changed and the opportunity for prevention has passed. Or, worse still, damage has already been done.
0: He too is frustrated by how long the conversation has been going for.
6: We have run this discussion in overlapping circles, only to find the gap wider, provisions tighter, competition higher, and results meager. Access to finance is not only a concept and a principle to frame these debates and discussions. It is an objective we must actively drive and fund.
0: Fiji's Environment Minister, Linda Tambuya, is challenging world leaders to deliver as they meet in Turkey in November.
7: The message from this room is sharp. Ambition must be matched by cooperation, and cooperation must be matched by action. COP 31 must deliver outcomes that people can feel on the ground, in our communities and across our economies.
0: She says without access to climate finance, the door to climate action is shut. Still at pre-COP, with the gathering held in the Pacific itself, not only was it an opportunity for world leaders to witness the impacts of climate change firsthand, but it was also a unique opportunity for Pacific media to access the discussions. I spoke to Pacific environmental freelance journalist Sierra Tikotikovatu Sifeti as Pre-COP wrapped up on Thursday. Bula Sierra, thanks for joining me. How has the week been?
8: It's been a really full-on week, as is usually with COP sessions. There's been quite a number of like side events and really amazing side events, and it's just great to see, you know, like a lot of Pacific voices, a lot of Pacific people coming out and even paying their own fares to be present here just so that they can raise the issues and the impacts that they're facing, you know, and some of the issues that they're raising is something that we hardly hear about.
9: I saw your pre-COP video for Pacifica TV, and you noted in there that this isn't just another climate meeting, but there's a bigger significance with it being held in the Pacific itself. Tell me a bit more about that.
8: Well, you know, like usually COPs and pre-COPs are held so far away from the Pacific, and Pacific is one of the largest moral voice in this climate spaces. So oftentimes they have to travel thousands of miles just so that global leaders get to hear their experiences. And they've been championing moving COP conferences closer to home so that these global leaders actually see the real life impact that it is having on them, their lives, their community, their future, their children's future. I know a lot of people have been criticizing on, you know, like, why bring it all the way here? There's so much, you know, fossil fuels. You should bring them from one point to the Pacific. They could have used that for something better. But if I could take us back to COVID, right, where we had to just communicate digitally, you know, over the phone, just to interact with people, we miss that closeness, that interaction, that face-to-face interaction. And bringing the leaders closer to our countries and showing them the real-life impact makes a whole lot of difference, especially when they get to see how much the works or the what they're doing in their own countries is impacting small island nation that has absolutely nothing to do, you know, like contribute to climate change, and yet the most impacted. It makes a lot of difference to get them here face-to-face, see the reality, feel the reality, hear from Pacific voices instead of just those that can travel and can afford to travel far away.
9: On the sentiment of pre-COP being held in the Pacific itself, not only is it a great opportunity for world leaders to see firsthand the impacts of climate change that Pacific leaders have been talking about for years, but it's a unique opportunity for Pacific media. I've been loving seeing so many local journalists leading the stories, the region's media talking to the region's leaders. Let's talk a little bit about that.
8: Diana, you know? I am so excited, you know, like so excited that our Pacific media represented so fully at pre-COP. Oftentimes I feel so isolated when I'm covering COP because our Pacific media are not there. And it's just so amazing to see them come in full force. And I tell you why this is important, right? Because our people need to know what's happening in this area. Our people need to know how the negotiations are going, why it is important, and how it is relevant to them. And the only mouthpiece to that are the media. And to have media present, amplifying the voices of the communities, the challenges they're facing, the impacts of climate change in their communities, and also amplifying the side events and also the initiatives that is happening in climate processes is so amazing to watch. And it's amazing to watch for me as an environmental journalist because our people need to know why this is happening, how this will benefit them, what is COP, and the outcomes from this spaces, how it would reach them and how it would help them mitigate the impacts of climate change. You know, I will share a story. I was interviewing this lady who is based in Yasawa here in Fiji, Lavinia Naivalu, who also delivered a very strong speech at the opening. She shared that the spaces at COP is so important to her as a community leader in the village and as a media person to have access directly to our traditional owners, our traditional leaders, and have their voices amplified in the media is so important. And a lot of people relate to that. So kudos to all the Pacific media present here. Kudos to Fiji media who rocked up in all arms and just reporting on everything. It just feels really good to see our Pacific media family rocking up and carrying the voices of our community and amplifying it.
9: Oh, yeah. And on that note then, kudos to you too. Thanks for letting us know what's happened.
8: Thank you so much.
0: In New Zealand, the Labour Party has promised to increase the country's foreign aid spending as fiscal conditions allow. Foreign Affairs spokesperson Vanushi Walters says New Zealand needs to be responsive to Pacific priorities, expressing concern about a growing militarisation in the region. She sat down with our senior reporter, Johnny Blades.
10: I think there's certainly a concern from our perspective that there is that focus on militarisation when really what we're hearing from Pacific leaders is that climate remains a focus, that development remains a focus. So the sense that, you know, the regional issues in the Pacific must always be a priority is very much at the heart of who we are and listening to what Pacific leaders want, which is why we've said that we will have a horizon objective of lifting our ODA commitment to 0.7 of GNI. And we know that that is a significant commitment, which is why we've said it's a horizon commitment. But it's there because it really frames our view of the Pacific, that we shouldn't be leaning away from those climate and development commitments and solely focusing on security and defence.
11: So Labor would see the overall aid spent above that 0.7% threshold, would it?
10: Well, the OECD recommendation and the UN recommendation is 0.7% of GNI. Now, that is ambitious, and I will say that, but again, we see it as a horizon objective. So at present, our aid commitment is somewhere down near 0.27%. It fluctuates between that and kind of 0.3, 0.31-ish. And actually, it was at its peak just after Labor's last commitments in the last government, when in 2024 we saw that peak of aid commitment. Our view is we must keep that horizon objective front of mind so that it doesn't become solely an objective of increasing defence funding. It is very much a focus on what do Pacific leaders need, what are they asking for. The ask from Pacific leaders is really around climate as a priority, but also things like energy security, infrastructure, resilience. So there are priorities being articulated by Pacific leaders that we must be mindful of.
11: In terms of defence, there just seems so much talk of, you know, I suppose it's because of the Trump regime and so forth and what's going on in the world that there has to be more of a spend. Do you see it that way? Does it have to be that way?
10: I think the key for us is there has to be balance. Balance matters. And that's why defence and aid both sit side by side for us. So again, we've said that we support defence increases. And there are parts of our defence spend that do very different things than many people would think in the Pacific. So this is part of disaster recovery, for example. We also have vessels that patrol the Pacific that help in terms of combating drug trafficking. So there are other functions of our defence force in the Pacific which are absolutely important as well. But we cannot get pulled into this idea that you have to spend, you know, 2% or 3% of your budget on defence. I think that defeats the purpose of our spend in the Pacific, which is really ultimately to protect the Pacific's interests. And again, Pacific leaders are telling us that is about energy resilience, that is about climate, that is about development and infrastructure.
0: National says it would cut New Zealand's foreign aid by more than 430 million New Zealand dollars over 4 years. However, it has promised that Pacific aid spending will not be cut. The New Zealand rugby franchise, the Chiefs, says it fully supports the development of rugby league and other sports in the region, offering youths pathways to professional career paths. But its chief executive, Simon Grafwis, says protecting its identity built over the past 30 years is important for the club. New Zealand Rugby announced on Thursday it's seeking a High Court injunction to stop the new Papua New Guinea League club in Port Moresby from using the Chiefs' name. Eliezer Tora has more.
12: The PNG team, which is set to join the National Rugby League, or NRL, in 2028 as the competition's 19th franchise, is backed by a $600 million Australian government funding package. Chief CEO Simon Griffiths told RNZ Pacific it's tried to speak with the NRL.
13: Yeah, sure. And look, this is about protecting a brand that's been built up over the last 30 years. You know, the Chiefs, we sort of have tried to work with or talk to NRL and Australian Rugby League Commission to see if we can resolve it, but to date haven't.
12: And he says it's still open to discussions with the Australian Rugby League Commission and the National Rugby League on trademark issues and the use of the Chiefs' name.
13: We're still open to work with the NRL to find a solution, but otherwise we'll have to go through the court process to enforce protection on the brand. But yeah, we're still hoping to be able to work constructively with them. This is not about league versus rugby.
12: Griffiths says their opposition to the Chiefs' name being used is not about union or league.
13: And it's certainly nothing about the new team in PNG. I mean, that's an exciting opportunity to develop the game in the Pacific, and we know how important sport is for particularly our kids and communities to have teams to follow and mentors to look up to.
12: The PNG Chiefs has maintained it can use the name and have planned to launch their official playing colours, trademark and logos on October 21st. A spokesman told RNZ Pacific last week the launch will help distinguish their outfit and bring clarity to the issue.
0: In Samoa, Prime Minister La'uli Alemaliatoa Leuatea Schmidt has apologised for shouting Hail Hitler and using Nazi salute at a party 19 years ago. It comes after the Samoan Observer published an article featuring a screenshot of Schmidt making the gesture in 2007 when he was the country's parliamentary deputy speaker. Susanna Suisuiki and Kaya Selby unpack the details.
14: Talofa Kaya, how did this all unfold?
15: Kia ora, Sana. Well, the Samoa Observer came out with this pretty explosive piece featuring a screenshot of Lauli at this party in July of 2007 where his arm is raised in a straight line. He is said to have uttered Heil Hitler. And this has just snowballed down to what we see now, where people are questioning Lauli's beliefs. How does this relate to, for example, his support for Israel, his kind of strongman persona that a lot of commentators talk about? Is Lauli Schmidt, you know, it's a German name, is there some kind of connection? All of these questions are being raised, and it's forced the PM to come out in a very rare statement defending himself as opposed to going on the attack and saying, no, I am, promise you, I am not a Nazi, I reject Nazism. There is no appropriate circumstance where those words and that gesture would be used. I apologise for any offence I've caused. And at the end of the statement, he said, I consider this matter addressed. I will remain focused on my responsibilities as Prime Minister. So he's clearly trying to sort of shut this down. But we know that there's no love lost between Prime Minister Schmidt and the Samoa Observer. There is no surprise that this outlet in particular is the one that broke the story.
16: But the relationship between Lauli and Samoa Observer has been, well, hostile, especially when Lauli was... when he was appointed as Prime Minister.
15: And it didn't take long for Lauli to ban the Samoa Observer from the Prime Minister's press conferences to severely restrict their access, not only to the Prime Minister, but to the Cabinet. And just recently, we have allegations from the Observer that the Prime Minister's security confiscated a camera from a Observer journalist. This is days after Lauli announced a ban on photographs of the Prime Minister in public that weren't consented to, confiscated the camera, apparently deleted the photos that were taken, prompting quite a backlash from the Journalists Association, Western Samoa, for example, the Pacific Islands News Association have all come out condemning the act. Whether or not this is the case, it raises serious questions about media freedom, that Lauli simply is not helping, given the the story that came out. The Prime Minister wants this matter closed. It's not going to be closed. People are going to be talking about this for a while.
0: French Polynesia's President Moitai Brotherson says the territory's future cannot remain solely a French domestic matter. It comes as the United Nations Decolonization Committee held hearings in New York to gauge progress in those territories on its list. Christina Persico reports.
17: Mr. Brotherson has addressed the UN Special Committee on Decolonization, or C24, which was established in 1961 by the UN General Assembly as its subsidiary body devoted to the issue of decolonization. In terms of its pathway to decolonization, Mr. Brotherson says French Polynesia proposes what he calls a simple program of work.
2: First, a comprehensive program of information and education on the different political status options available. Second, a United Nations visiting missions to hear our people directly. And third, an agreed pathway towards a democratic act of self-determination, ultimately allowing the Maohi people to express their choice freely through a referendum.
17: French Polynesia retains a measure of autonomy under France, which has control over defence, currency and aspects of foreign policy. Mr. Brotherson told the committee he favours dialogue over litigation, but dialogue cannot mean indefinite waiting. He says French Polynesia is not asking for yet another bilateral discussion with France.
2: Our future cannot remain solely a French domestic matter. We are asking for a true decolonization dialogue grounded in international law, involving France, the institutions and political forces of French Polynesia, with the United Nations associated with the process. The UN role is to guarantee that our right to self-determination is respected.
17: The French representative at the committee, J. Damadikari, said France is in favour of a constant direct dialogue between state bodies and the Polynesian territory. He said the head of the French state and government will conduct consultations. J. Damadikari said French Polynesia has a great deal of political autonomy under the French constitution. His words are translated.
18: These guarantees were built in full respect of the aspirations of the French Polynesian people and of their rights. The head of the French state and government will conduct consultations with all Polynesian stakeholders, taking into account messages that have been conveyed and the demands expressed.
17: The C24 draft resolution on French Polynesia's independence called on France to initiate a dialogue with the government of French Polynesia in order to facilitate rapid progress towards a fair and effective self-determination process. Under this process, the terms and timelines for an act of self-determination would be agreed. Meanwhile, a West Papuan petitioner at the UN has called for his homeland to be put back on the Decolonisation Committee's list. Petitioner Ronald Waromi referenced a recent study of decolonisation of the Pacific region by the UN Permanent Forum on Indigenous Issues. He says this study shows clear grounds for the UN General Assembly to support reinstatement of West Papua on the UN's list of decolonisation. But Indonesia's representative tried to have Mr. Waromi's remarks struck from the official record and said Papua remains an integral part of Indonesia.
0: The man behind the Pacific's first independent fact-checking website says the unchecked spread of misinformation and disinformation in the region is why he started it. Rashneel Medher, the editor of the Cook Islands News, launched the website at the recent Pacific Islands News Association Media Summit in Fiji. Here's Johnny Blades with that story.
19: Disinformation is false or modified information knowingly and deliberately shared in order to cause harm or achieve a broader aim. Misinformation is information that is false or misleading, although not created or shared with the direct intent of causing harm. False and misleading information was named the world's second greatest challenge in the World Economic Forum's 2026 Global Risks Report, and a UN ranking by experts from almost 140 countries named disinformation as one of the greatest global threats. And according to the Griffith Asia-Pacific Strategic Outlook, those messages have a strong impact in regions like the Pacific. Small island states not only face some of the world's gravest threats from rising sea levels and related climate change impacts, but they also face increasingly pervasive misinformation about these threats. Rushneel Marhur says people are just sharing false news in the absence of Facebook and other social media giants doing their own fact-checking.
20: With the advent of social media and the way, you know, we see everywhere, it's just not a Cook Islands problem where I'm based. It's not, a Fiji problem, Solomon Islands problem. We see in the region. We have this widespread of mis and disinformation.
19: He says the sharing of mis and disinformation is leading to a lot of harm in communities.
20: And I think COVID was a perfect example of how the kind of harm that, you know, unchecked spread of information could lead to. So that was obviously an inspiration. You know, I mean, I've seen within my own family setting how people kept, family members kept, posting things and putting things in chat groups. And, you know, I was basically verifying every claim that while in the conversation. So I thought, if I'm having in a small setting this issue and I'm able to at least verify it, who is doing it in the region? Who is doing at the national level? Maybe media is doing it to some level, but who is doing it in the region? Why is there no alliance or why is there no collaboration within media partners or civil society universities to come together and battle this thing together as a region?
19: Rushneel Madhur says the rise in geopolitical tensions and other challenges affecting the interconnected Pacific provided the prompt to create the platform.
20: And over the years, with the help of, a lot of partners who have given me some really sound advice and guided me, with the guidelines and with the help of other platforms that have been there, seek some inspiration from them, and then we came up with the checkpacific.com.
19: After launching the website at the Pacific Islands News Association Summit, Rushneel Madhur says the response from the industry has been overwhelming.
20: There has been a great support from industry partners. There has been people have come to me before I had a brief opportunity to announce it. I managed to print out some cards and give it out to people, and they had in their own spare time. Managed to browse through the website, and then they came back with feedback that they liked it and, they wanted to get some more information.
19: Rushneel Madhur says he feels the positive reaction from people shows that there was a strong need for a Pacific-focused platform like this. The website is checkpacific.com.
0: And coming back to New Zealand now, where a group of traditional and contemporary Fijian crafters have travelled to share and celebrate Fijian arts, crafts, language and culture. For the week-long celebrations of Matawa Nivosa Vakaviti, Fijian Language Week, the crafters formed an arts and crafts village in Mangere. A Te Reano Materihi checked it out.
21: Fijian heritage is the foundation of their language and arts. The Fiji Craft Society, established last year, is a charity who work with the Fijian government to teach and promote traditional Fijian arts and crafts in Fiji. Society President Niwa Tuvuki says 16 members flew to New Zealand representing all the crafts Fiji is known for.
3: We have a potter, we have a masi maker, we have a weaver, we have fan weavers, traditional fans, and basket weavers, and some of our contemporary items.
21: This week's Fijian Language Week theme is Nanongu Bosa Te Kivu, Mai Pale Kameu na Bosataka Ena Vei Singa. My language starts at home, and I need to speak it every day. Ms. Tuvuki says this theme is also applicable to traditional arts and crafts.
3: This is our heritage. This is our language is what that identifies you as a person, with me as a Fijian, right? And that has to start from home. They can also be taught with the traditional knowledge and skills of handicrafts, and that is one of the main reasons of how the Fiji Craft Society is awaring it to all the practitioners.
21: One of the crafters that came from Fiji was Amele Wainikiti, who makes masi, Fijian tapa. She explained how not all masi are the same.
1: There are different islands in the Fiji groups which are known for making masi. Like I'm from Vatulele. We have a different prince from the Kondrove where I'm married to. They have a different unique prince too. And there are Lawan, Mothe Island in the Lau group. They have a different prince. So from different provinces have a different prince, yes.
21: Ms. Wainikiti says the craft was passed down to her from her grandmother, her mother and aunties, and she proudly passes this knowledge onwards to her daughters.
1: So I'm proud of them, really proud of them that they can also sit down and have time with me doing it, yes. Really proud that I can pass it down to them also, yes.
21: Ms. Tuvuki explained how, like the Masi, not all Fijians speak the same dialect.
3: If I say, Bula Sia, that's from my dialect, see? Bula Vinaka, that's from Fiji as a whole. Mm. And if I use my own dialect, people will know that identifies me. And the first thing that you say Mbula, if I say just Mbula, I would know. But if I say Mbula Sia, that is my dialect, see? I'll be known that I come from that area, which is very important.
21: Another crafter from Fiji is Ana Vosaitholo Vakayatu, who weaves voivoi or pandan leaves. While I was at the market, she was running a weaving class for kids. Ms. Vakayatu says the curiosity of the children was exciting.
4: I feel excited seeing the kids wanting to know how to do the weaving. I know they haven't touched the voivoi or pandanus in their life. This is the first time they're touching it, and this is the first time they're plaiting it. And I can see the excitement in them wanting to know, and that makes me happy to see that they want to do it.
21: Ms. Vakayatu learnt weaving from her mother, and says it is a privilege to pass her knowledge on to a new generation.
4: It is something that I really want to pass it down because a lot of our young generation do not know it. Eh? And I'm happy to teach the young ones so that they will know the knowledge. So when we are gone, they will be there.
21: Ms. Tuvuki says this is the first opportunity to share their arts at an overseas market and hopes it leads to future opportunities.
0: That's Tangata o Te Moana for this week. For all episodes, head over to rnz.co.nz/Pacific. We're also on Spotify, Apple and iHeartRadio. 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

0: RNZ News at 5 o'clock. Kia ora, good afternoon. I'm Karen McCarthy. A new report shows a full-time job still isn't enough to protect many New Zealand families from food insecurity. The latest Hunger Monitor report by the NZ Food Network shows 28% of full-time employed adults have struggled to put food on the table in the past year. Chief Executive Gavin Finlay says it demonstrates how difficult it is for New Zealanders to keep a roof over their heads.
1: But if that roof over your head is 60% of your income, doesn't matter how much you earn. Households with medium and high income, some of them are still experiencing food insecurity. Is it fair that somebody can't put food on the table for themselves and their family? Absolutely not.
0: Gavin Finlay says rising rents, interest rates, fuel and food costs are all stretching families' budgets and many are skipping meals to get by. Rural leaders say there is growing concern among farmers over a decline in mobile coverage on their properties. A Federated Farmers survey of 650 participants shows 65% of respondents can't rely on getting through to emergency services from most areas of their sections. Federated Farmers telecommunications spokesperson Mark Hooper told Checkpoint calls dropping off remains a common problem.
2: 57% of respondents said that they could only reach 111 from certain spots on their property. In order to make a call, they needed to, you know, move to one of those spots in order to make the call. I think even more concerning was the 8% who said that they couldn't make a 111 call from anywhere on their property.
0: Mark Hooper says most survey respondents reported coverage problems in commonly used areas, such as the home, sheds and yards. The ACT leader says he wishes National would join his party on the issue of superannuation. National has confirmed the fiscal plan announced today is the party's superannuation policy, maintaining its plans to raise the age to qualify for super from 65, but not stating when exactly that would happen. David Seymour says it's a missed opportunity for New Zealand.
3: The country needs leadership to balance the books and get on top of the debt, rather than sending the bill to future taxpayers too young to vote in this election. I know it's not popular sometimes to take these hard positions.
0: The ACT Party's fiscal plan

0: promises to raise the superannuation age by 3 months every year, reaching 67 by 2035. A health clinic in Horowhenua says it has struggled to keep recruitment up with the pace of staff departures. Over the past year, a dozen staff have left the Taitoko Health Clinic in Levin, with the latest resignation coming from its last remaining GP. The centre's director, Mark Wills, says staff turnover is due to retirements and personal circumstances that are out of the clinic's control. He says the clinic is recruiting more staff and adding capacity for more virtual health services. Mr. Wills says clinics around the country are struggling with recruitment. Almost 140 migrants are now known to have been killed when their boat capsized off the coast of Djibouti. The International Organization for Migration says search and rescue operations are continuing for 84 people still missing. About 80 others were rescued. The boat was carrying more than 300 migrants from Djibouti to Yemen on a route used by migrants from the Horn of Africa seeking to reach the Gulf states. The US president has floated the idea of changing the name of either the Atlantic or Pacific Oceans to Ocean of the Americas or Trump Ocean. Donald Trump has previously used executive orders to rename the Gulf of Mexico to the Gulf of America and Lake Ontario to Lake America. Speaking at a rally of supporters, Mr. Trump says he hopes to rename an ocean before he leaves office.
1: So we need a river, we need an ocean. So I was thinking of either the Atlantic or the Pacific. We call it Trump Ocean, or Ocean of the Americas, something like that.
0: Auckland's deputy mayor says a plan to get fans home from last weekend's All Black game failed in its execution. Hundreds of rugby fans were left waiting almost 40 minutes for trains after the first Bledisloe Cup test at Eden Park on Saturday night. Auckland Transport says 15,000 people used rail to get to and from the game, but a delay in a level crossing closing caused problems on the east-west line. Deputy Mayor Desley Simpson told Checkpoint the new city rail link may have drawn more travellers than usual.
2: I think the plan was there to get it right. It was the execution that didn't match the plan, which I think was the most unfortunate thing.
0: Desley Simpson says keeping people informed about which platforms to take could make a difference. In sport, the battle for the Chiefs brand has been taken to the High Court in Wellington as the NZR seeks an interim injunction to prevent the use of the name by the NRL's new Papua New Guinea franchise. The NRL has accused New Zealand Rugby of waiting up to 10 months to act on its concerns over Papua New Guinea's incoming NRL franchise using the Chiefs' name. However, NZR said it's repeatedly tried to engage with officials to resolve the dispute, only to be met with a lack of meaningful response. The court has agreed to hear NZ Rugby's case for an interim injunction under urgency later this week. The Kiwis are leaning on history ahead of their Rugby League World Cup campaign. The side has only won the tournament once, upsetting Australia in the final in 2008. Kiwis half Jerome Hughes said the current squad has been taking inspiration from that famous win.
3: Thinking back to 08 when I was a kid and seeing how that win made me feel, I think if we were able to lift that trophy at the end of this World Cup, I think the things that would do for the kids back home in New Zealand, then I think it would be truly special.
0: And the WWE is returning to Auckland for the first time in 10 years. The world's biggest professional wrestling promotion will stage a show at Spark Arena on December the 17th. That's news and sport.
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0: Back to Checkpoint after the short forecast from Met Service to midnight on Tuesday. For Northland and Auckland, cloudy with a few showers in southern Northland and Auckland this afternoon and everywhere tomorrow. Waikato, Coromandel Peninsula and Bay of Plenty. Isolated showers in Bay of Plenty this afternoon, patchy rain elsewhere clearing for a time this evening. Waitomo, Taranaki and the Central High Country. Fine at first, drizzle tonight, then rain tomorrow. Whanganui to Wellington. Fine spells with cloud increasing tonight and occasional rain in store tomorrow. Gisborne to Wairarapa, also Nelson and Marlborough. Fine apart from areas of morning, low cloud or fog. Buller to Fiordland. Mainly fine, drizzle in Fiordland spreads into southern Westland tonight. Rain tomorrow, heavy falls in Fiordland and inland Westland, clearing Fiordland in the evening. Canterbury, Otago and Southland, mainly fine, rain in Southland tomorrow morning, spreading north through the afternoon and evening. And for the Chatham Islands, cloudy with morning drizzle. It's 5:08.
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8: No mai hoki mai ko Lisa Owen tēnei. ACT wants to save hundreds of millions of dollars by cutting the number of people on health and disability benefits, and it's focusing on those who are not working due to their mental health. The party wants compulsory independent medical certification to determine eligibility for a job seeker disability benefit. ACT's fiscal plan relies on more than $640 million worth of savings over 4 years from, quote, bringing disability benefits under control. Here is ACT leader David Seymour speaking with Ingrid Hipchris on Morning Report.
9: Are you saying, though, that people are claiming a disability benefit who shouldn't be? They're saying they're not fit to work. But is that what you're saying?
10: At the margin, yes, there are people who...
9: And what do you base that on?
10: The simple fact that we've had a doubling, particularly of people claiming that they are mentally unable to work in the past decade, that's either some sort of hidden epidemic or a change in
9: attitude. Well, it could be COVID. I mean, the WHO says COVID, anxiety after COVID's gone up 25% globally. We could be recognising some of these conditions and actually giving people the treatment they deserve. I mean, cell phones are also, time on screen has been having an impact on people. There could be a number of reasons for that.
10: Well, let's imagine that all of that is true. The best thing for people in that circumstance is to have the purpose and social contact of being at work.
8: And that was ACT leader David Seymour speaking with Ingrid Hipchis on Morning Report. Now, Checkpoint has crunched the numbers, and in the past 9 years, the number of people on the job seekers benefit has gone up about 80%. Since 2017, the number of people on the health and disability benefit for psychological or psychiatric conditions has almost doubled. But as a percentage of job seekers on that type of benefit, the number of people living with mental health conditions rather than any other health problem has remained relatively stable at about 50%. Well, joining us now is Mental Health Foundation CEO Sean Robinson. Kia ora, Sean. What do you think of this approach?
11: Look, I think the approach is really poorly researched. It's pretty simple-minded and it won't work. It's also based on a lot of assumptions and bigotry. I've been monitoring things that Mr. Seymour's been saying today, and some of it's really quite flabbergasting. When he says he won't believe that there's a mental health epidemic in New Zealand, well, he isn't looking at the numbers that are coming out of the Ministry of Health and Health New Zealand. He's not looking at the numbers that are in the mental health strategy that he, as a member of Cabinet, signed off on only 2 months ago, because the number of people experiencing significant mental distress, you know, in the last 2 weeks, so right now, has doubled from 11%, from 7% to 14% since 2019. And for young people, it's doubled from 11% to 23%. So when he says, is there some hidden health crisis? Well, it's only hidden from him, and I wonder what rock he's been living under.
8: So you think you're saying that the statistics show that he is wrong?
11: Absolutely, they show that he is wrong. What he's not wrong about is that it is really good for people who are experiencing mental distress to be in work. I absolutely agree with that. It's really important, an important part of recovery. It's an important part of socialisation, of feeling that you're part of the community. All of those things I agree with. I think the way he's going about it will fail, because it's not that there isn't a mental health crisis. And they found this in the UK. I mean, similar politicians said similar things, and that led to a special inquiry led by Professor Peter Fonagy. And on the 9th of October, just a couple of weeks ago, they came out and said the rise in mental health problems is real and is affecting everyday functioning. So, you know, it's a worldwide phenomenon.
8: Sean, you've mentioned numbers there where you've seen doublings in people who are suffering with mental health issues. What do you think is driving that? Do you have any idea?
11: Yeah, look, I think there are a multitude of things that are impacting on that. I mean, the life we are living now is much more stressful than it was. COVID was definitely an inflection point, but actually those numbers have been going up for about a decade before that as well. So, yeah, they get worse in times of economic hardship. So, again, it's a bit rich to say, you know, we've got to force people off benefits and into jobs when 14,000 jobs have been lost in the last 3 years. If any political party wants to solve this issue, what they need to do is invest in things like the Special Employment Service and MSD, and in things like individual placement support through, you know, community organisations, to support people who are genuinely unwell to be able to get into work, and to support the employers to be able to make the sorts of accommodations for people who have mental health problems so that they can work.
8: Sean, tell me about the kind of accommodations that would be helpful.
11: Yeah, well, look, some people can only work part-time. For some people, their mental health condition, like depression, can be worse in the morning but get better later on as the day sort of goes on. So working at different times in the day, having a special support in the workplace, like a buddy system where people can talk to one another, and get support if they're feeling stressed, having actually access to appropriate mental health services, and again, access to services, you know, is really bad. We have large numbers of people, particularly young people. Nearly 14% of young people say they can't get the professional help they need when they're unwell. And 16%, you know, for 25 to 34-year-olds. And overall population, it's over 10%. So we don't have access to the services. So put those supports in place, and then we will see the number of people dependent on benefits start to come down. But there's an assumption here that people are basically faking it. There's an assumption that the health stats are wrong, and there's a lot of bigotry. I mean, I heard David Seymour say that people are going into doctors and getting aggressive with them, and that's how they're getting their benefits signed off. He's talked to a few doctors who agree with him and completely failed to believe the statistics and look at the actual reality. And I'd say anecdote is, you know, the plural of anecdote is not evidence, Mr. Seymour.
8: Before you go, Sean, and we are running out of time, I want to know whether you think there is still a different attitude to mental health and mental illness versus a physical illness. You know, you've broken both legs, so you need to be home for XYZ months. Do you think people are treated differently
11: still? Oh, absolutely. Yeah, and I think it's very evident in the way David Seymour spoke today that he regards people with mental health issues somehow as suspect, somehow as taking a soft option. Whereas, for example, in another interview I heard, he talked about, you know, someone having to keep proving they've got cerebral palsy as being, you know, the wrong thing to do, and you know that was ridiculous. So, you know, I think that demonstrates it in one. People often don't understand mental health; they're afraid of it. You can't see it, so it's an invisible health issue. So therefore, it's much easier to sort of dismiss it. And we have got a mental health crisis, and our politicians are not owning up to that. So it's much easier for them. If you don't want to accept that there's a problem, the best way not to accept it is to actually deny it and blame people who are actually victims of that problem.
8: Thank you for your time, Sean. Sean Robinson there, Mental Health Foundation CEO. Let me know your thoughts. 2101 on text. We would love to hear from you. It is 17 minutes after 5 now. Kia mo tonu mai. Do stay with us. 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One in every three households has experienced food insecurity in the past year. Statistically speaking, that means you or one of your immediate neighbours struggled to put food on the table. Those figures from the latest survey by the New Zealand Food Network are almost identical to last year's, as the cost of living shows no signs of dropping. Felix Walton has more.
12: This time last year, New Zealand Food Network Chief Executive Gavin Findlay stood before politicians and charity leaders, telling them one in every three households had experienced food insecurity. Today, deja vu. The latest Hunger Monitor report shows nothing has changed. 31% of households are still moderately or severely food insecure, meaning they don't always know when their next meal is coming or how they'll pay for it. In some ways, Mr. Findlay says life is getting harder.
13: The whole environment hasn't changed. Cost of living hasn't changed. There are certain aspects of people's households that have really ramped up, fuel obviously being one.
12: Even among New Zealanders working full-time, 40 hours a week, 28% had struggled to put food on the table while keeping a roof over their heads.
13: But if that roof over your head is 60% of your income, doesn't matter how much you earn. Households with medium and high income, some of them are still experiencing food insecurity. Is it fair that somebody can't put food on the table for themselves and their family? Absolutely not.
12: Auckland City Missioner Helen Robinson says there's a constant stream of new faces coming through her door.
14: Particularly in the last couple of years, what we've seen is what we call a growing of the breadth of people who are coming. So people who are in paid employment, sometimes even families where there are two or three people in paid employment and just can't make ends meet.
12: The most in need, parents, skipping meals to keep their kids fed.
14: Parents, fathers and mothers particularly will make sure that their kids are looked after first, that they get to go to the doctor, that they get to go to school, that all of their needs are met, and then they will also go without. So the most food insecure person in our country is a mother, and usually a single mother.
12: Delfina Soti, the general manager of Auckland Food Bank Vinnie's Tamaki Makaurau, says fathers especially find it difficult to ask for help.
15: It takes a lot of courage to ask for help. They have this dream of being able to provide for their families, you know, as our males are our protectors and our providers, and then not being able to do that and being locked out of the system. And that's often what we hear is like the whakamau and the shame around it is quite debilitating.
12: With many New Zealanders struggling to feed themselves, she says fewer have the means to donate.
15: With this kind of climate, donations are dropping significantly. Cost of product is increased. We've used to get a lot of gifts in kind, bulk product from different businesses, and we reckon that it's close to about 40% of a drop.
12: Helen Robinson is urging the next government to take food insecurity seriously.
14: We need a food strategy. We need to ask ourselves the question, how are we going to feed all of us well, deep into our future sustainably? That looks about the impact on the environment, the use of land, the role of export. Without a food strategy, people like you and me are going to be coming here year after year as the depth of need increases.
12: Helen Robinson says it's also vital that the government funds services so New Zealanders can access help in a dignified and stable way.
8: Felix Walton with that report. It is 21 after 5 now, and you're listening to Checkpoints on RNZ National. One in three households experiencing food insecurity in the past year. Is that you or someone you know? Let us know your story, 2101 on text, or you could also email us, checkpoint@rnz.co.nz.
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0: The head of the Mental Health Foundation says ACT's plan to save money by targeting benefits for people citing mental health issues is simple-minded, poorly researched and based on a lot of assumptions and bigotry. Sean Robinson told Checkpoint people live more stressful lives these days and mental health case numbers were going up before COVID. He says parties need to invest instead in supporting people who are unwell to get into work, such as part-time employment. A health clinic in Horowhenua says a high rate of staff departures is due to retirements and personal circumstances that are out of management control. Over the past year, a dozen staff have left the Taitoko Health Clinic in Levin, the latest resignation coming from its last remaining GP. The centre's director says clinics across the country are struggling to recruit. Police have released the name of a 7-year-old child who died after being swept out to sea while swimming at a Manawatu beach on Friday afternoon. He was 7-year-old Ryder Hayden Coley-Clark from Whanganui District. One person managed to reach shore. Jacinda Ardern's former press secretary says the public anger she faced during her time in office was excessive, and for some people there was no single reason for the bitterness. In his new book detailing their time together, Andrew Campbell says Jacinda Ardern's conscious decision to be positive made him sometimes feel like he had one hand tied behind his back. Those are the headlines. A quick look at the short forecast. Northland and Auckland cloudy with a few showers in southern Northland and Auckland this afternoon and everywhere tomorrow. Waikato, Coromandel Peninsula and Bay of Plenty. Isolated showers in Bay of Plenty this afternoon. Patchy rain elsewhere. Waitomo, Taranaki and the Central High Country. Fine but drizzle developing tonight and rain tomorrow. Whanganui to Wellington. Fine spells, cloud increasing tonight, occasional rain tomorrow. Gisborne to Wairarapa, also Nelson and Marlborough. Fine, apart from areas of morning low cloud or fog. Buller to Fiordland. Mainly fine, but drizzle in Fiordland spreading into southern Westland tonight and rain tomorrow, with heavy falls in Fiordland and inland Westland. Canterbury, Otago and Southland. Mainly fine, rain develops in Southland in the morning, spreading north. And the Chatham Islands, cloudy with morning drizzle. It's 24 past 5.
8: Kia ora rā, e hō, Bella Craig is here to update us on the traffic situation.
16: Kia ora Lisa. Well, in Manawatū, there's been a crash on State Highway 3, Turakina, near the intersection of Turakina Valley Road. There's stop-go traffic management in place, so do expect a few delays. To Auckland, and looking at the motorways for those leaving the CBD, if you're heading south, it'll take you 40 minutes to Papakura. On the northern, it's 40 minutes to Silverdale. And on the northwestern, it's half an hour to Te Atatū. To Wellington and on State Highway 1, there's a heavy patch southbound just before the Terrace Tunnel. And on State Highway 2, things are moving slowly from Manor Park through to Upper Hutt. And any other traffic tips, you can text us on 2101.
8: Thank you, Bella. Bella Craig there with traffic. Now, don't hate me, but it is just over 10 weeks till Christmas, and businesses have started taking on extra staff to cope with what they hope will be a rush on retail. Retail New Zealand says the December quarter is where most people do their biggest trade, with many retailers relying on a successful festive season to get them through the rest of the year. And save our souls, because before Christmas is Halloween, Singles Day, and of course Black Friday, you may have noticed Christmas decorations. Yes, Christmas decorations and trees starting to come out of hiding. Joining us now is the CEO of the Newmarket Business Association, Mark Knopf Thomas. Kia ora, Mark. Who are these people with Christmas decorations and trees in October? Who are they?
17: Kia ora, Lisa. They're just very excited because we really want a very good end to the year. And historically, as Retail NZ points out, December is the business end of the year for everybody, and helps get people through the early summer. So January historically can be pretty quiet for most places. So we need a really huge December to get us through.
8: Are there Christmas trees up in Newmarket?
17: No. We start Christmas, and I say that quote unquote, in about 4 weeks' time. So we've got trees and statues. We've got statues going up along Broadway. I think everybody's going to gear up for about the 20th of November.
8: Okay, so we can still take a breath in the meantime. Have people started hiring extra staff?
17: Yes, we sort of noticed probably about 4, 5, 6 weeks ago, a lot of retailers started putting ads out for summer staff. It gets very, very busy and can be quite hectic at that type of year. And so they often have to rely on bringing in summer staff just to get them through. Usually students finishing high school or university students coming out. And so I know there's been very, very active recruitment going on across the board. And I've seen that across the country, not just in Newmarket, obviously.
8: Is that wishful thinking, Mark, or are they convinced it is going to be a bonza Christmas season? Because I know last year, like, for example, if you looked at the Boxing Day sales, they were down like 12.4% or whatever it was on previous years. So do they really think it's going to happen?
17: I think there's a lot of expectation that we'll finish the year very respectably. I mean, this year at times has been very, very favourable and very, very strong. It's just that you know, it's been a bit of a stop start with confidence, and what's going on geopolitically has caused a few spins in the wheel. But I think there is an expectation that once the election's out of the way, because that can be a bit of a dampener on sentiment as well, till we know what we're going to be dealing with after the 7th of November. But I think by all sort of signs out there that we should have a very, very good Christmas this year. Won't be a record breaker, but it'll be very, very, very, very reliable, solid.
8: So you're telling me that the outcome of the election is going to determine how much people do or don't spend on Christmas?
17: Not necessarily how much they spend, that this when they start to spend. So Christmas starts to ramp up from early November right through until Christmas Eve, and then Boxing Day, obviously. But I think there's always that sort of paralysis which happens around the country before and during an election until we know what's going to happen. I don't know why, but it seems to happen every year. And in a former life, when I was working in the recruitment sector, there was just paralysis across decision making until people knew what the outcome was going to be. And I think that does trickle down into consumer confidence. But what I'd say, the last two weekends, we've had massive trade, and I know in the CBD and also in Newmarket.
8: You mentioned recruiting. Let's take you back there. Are things going old school? Are they going old school again? Are people pounding the pavements with their CVs in their hands?
17: You know what, actually, I think in this market, it's a time to hustle. And if I was out there looking for a job and I was a young person, I would print off copies of my CV, sort of a la 1980s style, and I'd walk the streets handing out my CV, making it known that I was looking for an opportunity. Because it's so hard these days to stand out from the crowd with a lot of recruitment systems using AI, where you're automatically filtered out based on what the AI is looking for in a database, that if you go into a store, show your face, you know, put your best foot forward. I think that's a really good idea in this market.
8: Oh, the memories of paper CV out there walking around, dropping it off. How much money is made and spent in December?
17: Well, for Newmarket specifically, we would be up sort of $15 million for the month based on a typical month. So November is a step up from us from the rest of the year. And then December is kind of the pinnacle. Then it drops back quite sharply in January. But we'd expect to be anything around $80 million. We'd hope in a really good year. But we can only measure what we can measure through the transactions that are captured through merchant terminal transactions, which isn't everything these days because there's so many platforms, you know, Booking.com, Airbnb, Alipay, UnionPay, et cetera. We can't capture that. But everything we can see over the years has kind of indicated 75 to 80 million for December is pretty good for us.
8: Wow, those are big numbers. Now, tell the truth. Do you add to them? Do you like a bit of Christmas shopping, Mark?
17: Oh, I love a bit of Christmas shopping. Although I've got a bit boring. I'm more about the experience more than the thing. So I'd rather have a really nice dinner out. I like to give experiences more than things. Maybe I'm a bit grinchy, Lisa, I think.
8: No, that's still spending money. The economy go round. Good to talk to you, Mark. That is Mark Knopf-Thomas, who is the CEO of the Newmarket Business Association. Talking there about businesses, yep, you heard right, gearing up for Christmas, just over 10 weeks away. He says they'll start with the Christmas trees and decorations from about late November. 21010 on text. Too early to start planning for Christmas or not? Do let me know. Let's head to sport now. And the Kiwis and Kiwi Ferns kick off their World Cup campaigns this week. It's been 18 years since the Kiwis' one and only title, and the current group of players are taking inspiration from the victorious 2008 side. Joining me now is sports reporter Jonty Dine. Okay, tell me about the beginning of the journey, Jonty.
18: Yes, it's very close to getting underway. And as you said, Lisa, it's been a long wait for the Kiwis since their first and last World Cup win, when they shocked the Kangaroos 34-20 in one of the biggest upsets in the game's history that ended six straight wins for the Aussies. But normality has resumed ever since. Australia have won the last three on the trot and are heavy favourites in 2026. The Kiwis have assembled a strong squad to break the drought. It's led by Jerome Hughes in the halves, who was part of the last World Cup heartbreak. And so Hughes said he's been looking to that 2008 upset as they chase redemption.
3: Obviously getting so close, 22 World Cup and losing to Aussie in the semi-final, you know, still hold a bit of fire in my belly from that. You know, I take a lot of blame for losing that game, but I think just thinking back to 08 when I was a kid and seeing how that win made me feel, I think, you know, if we were able to lift that trophy at the end of this World Cup, I think the things that would do for the kids back home in New Zealand and all the supporters back home in New Zealand, I think it would be, you know, truly special, especially seeing the way our game has grown over there.
18: Yeah, so it was Benji Marshall in that 2008 final that really inspired Jerome Hughes. And he said he's hoping to do the same for the next gen of Kiwis who will be watching him at this World Cup, which starts Thursday night with a blockbuster between the Kiwis and Kangaroos.
8: And it was a chance channel surf that captured one of our Kiwi ferns. Tell us more.
18: Yeah, that's right. Brianna Clark said she was stuck in the wrong sport for over a decade before finding rugby league, where she's now one of the Kiwi fern's linchpins. So Clark's career started with an oval ball after she won a scholarship to play college soccer in the United States. But it was during that stint in Iowa that she became a bit disillusioned with the sport. And so after moving home, she caught a glimpse of a Kiwi Ferns test on TV. And that is when Clark fell in love with league.
19: I was pretty over soccer, like sort of fell out of love with it. And then when I'd returned home, I was watching TV and it was the Kiwis versus the Jillaroos. And I seen some big hits on there and it was like, oh yeah, that's something I could get around. So I went and joined my local rugby league club. And then, yeah, now we're here.
18: So what was it, the lack of big hits in soccer that you got bored of?
19: Well, nothing changes because I was always in trouble for big hits in soccer. So I was definitely in the wrong sport, I think, from the get-go. And I was pretty known for a shoulder charge in soccer as well. And it got me a few red cards. And that sort of flowed into my rugby league career too. So, yeah, I think I was built for the rugby league more than soccer.
18: Yeah, so Clark finally found a sport, fortunately for the Kiwi Ferns, and by the sounds of it, the football players in Iowa as well. So the Kiwi Ferns, just like the Kiwis, also looking to topple that Australian empire when their campaign kicks off on Sunday.
8: Thank you, Jonty. Jonty Dine there with sport. Let's get to some of your feedback. This is on our earlier interview with Mental Health Foundation CEO Sean Robinson, responding to ACT's policy. This is to get a number of people off the Job Seekers Health and Disability Benefit. He's raised some questions about whether everybody on it needs to be on it, and he wants independent medical certification to determine eligibility for that. This listener says, why not look at the issues in our society that impact people's mental and physical health, like food and housing insecurity? His approach, meaning David Seymour, will only exacerbate the problem. It is heartbreaking. Aidan says, on ACT's plan to cut disability benefits, it's just cruelty, plain and simple, valuing numbers over people. Another person says, so he is right then, being in work is better than on a benefit. I think that's in relation to Sean Robinson's comments that yes, being in work can be incredibly helpful for people's mental health, but he also raised the issue of there needing to be proper support and structure and flexibility around people re-entering the workforce. I think this next one probably sums it up. They say, I am disabled on a benefit. I can work 32 hours a week but need to work remotely. My employer recently got rid of me on medical grounds because I couldn't go to the office and I could not work full time. I would much rather work than be on a benefit, but employers just won't employ me. And this listener says, of David Seymour looking at disability benefits, that he's hoping that will mean, that they're hoping that will mean that he also looks at accommodation benefits that MPs are entitled to if he's wanting to cut costs. And this one too. My daughter was granted half a disability benefit due to her physical and mental problems for a year. She died a year ago from cancer. She did not make 40. I'm so incredibly sorry to hear about that. If you want to join that conversation, 2101 on text, we would love to hear from you. It is 24 minutes away from 6 now. Kia mo tonu mai. Do stay with us. You're listening to Checkpoint on RNZ National. Time for the business news. Feel like we should have a drum roll. Ko taku hoa inaianei. Ko Nona Peltier.
20: Hello.
8: Hi, Nona.
20: Hey.
8: Hi, stranger. A shift in the way consumers make purchasing decisions is expected to cost businesses $300 million over the next 5 years. I mean, what is it? What's the purchasing decision?
20: It's because consumers are changing the way they shop online. So instead of Googling it and then looking for, you know, websites with keywords, for example, AI is bypassing that. It's looking for credible sources. Ta-da! So trusted news organizations such as RNZ are one of those places where the AI likes to go. So verified, trusted sources for information and so on. So if your website is optimized for keyword searches, traditionally Google searches and so on, it's just not going to cut it. What you really need is to have a website that has useful information, like what kinds of perhaps reviews that are positive for your business and so on. This is going to be quite important. So it's about what you're saying about your business, being much more descriptive about the services you offer, because it's credibility that AI is looking for as a because it wants to be seen as a trusted source, right? So it's looking for trusted information. And however that comes about, traditionally it's like reviews, but genuine reviews, not ones that are just AI generated.
8: Presumably someone's setting the criteria for AI to make the assessment. So are we thinking that the criteria that AI uses to determine whether your business is trustworthy or not will weed out a lot of people who are trustworthy, but they just don't meet the checklist that AI is using?
20: If your website is, well, this is raises another issue. If your website is one that is, you know, stale dated, it's not up to speed, you've got promotions there from last year that you're still offering and so on, you know, that's credibility. Okay, you're missing that. You have to have a very clean website. And, you know, governance is going to be another important issue. So it's a new frontier. For example, this one particular survey from this organization, digital marketing firm Sprocket, came up with, they said a recent survey indicated 44% of shoppers had reduced their use of conventional search engines. So therefore, also those keywords that you used to use are, you know, not going to work for you.
8: All right. Let's talk about businesses needing to maintain data hygiene. This makes me want to giggle. What are we talking about? Washing themselves every day or what?
20: Yeah. Well, this goes right back to what I was just saying. If you've got stuff on your website that's old, out of date, and or not useful, get rid of it. Because these days with AI and the advent of quantum technology, so there's dual technologies there, data hygiene is going to be really important, because anything that you have available online can be, if it's not protected, you ought to purge it, because anything that you know is out there that belongs to you, you're responsible for it. That includes personal information and, well, you name it. So if you've got a dirty old website or you got data in your business that you don't need, for goodness sake, get rid of it, because it's going to be a liability for you.
8: A digital spring clean.
20: Yeah, that's right.
8: All right, what's haps on the markets, please?
20: All right, well, the New Zealand dollar, 56.1 US cents, 80.3 Australian, 42.3 British pence, and 50 euro cents. The NZX up 78 points today, so 0.6% to 13,828. ASX up nearly 0.8%. Brent crude is down slightly, but only just a bit, about $1.50 US, trading at $103 a barrel. And that's because of the news, but we're not sure about, but it has to do with Russia and, you know, the Ukraine, etc. Gold is up $8 to $4,202 an ounce.
8: Thank you, Nona Peltier there with business news. It is 20 to 6 now. Kia mo tonu mai. Do stay with us. 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What are we doing next? Let me see. Headlines, it is. 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
0: Thank you, Lisa. The Mental Health Foundation is dismissing the ACT Party's pre-election proposal to cut more than $500 million worth of disability benefits. Its chief executive, Sean Robinson, told Checkpoint the plan is poorly researched and overlooks official health numbers. Auckland's Deputy Mayor Desley Simpson says a plan to get rugby fans home from Saturday's All Blacks game failed in its execution, and the new City Rail Link may have drawn more travellers than usual. Auckland Transport says 15,000 people used rail to get to and from the first Bledisloe Cup test at Eden Park, but afterwards hundreds were left waiting almost 40 minutes for trains. Labor is pledging to make school uniforms cheaper and allow for affordable generic alternatives to be used as well. Labor leader Chris Hipkins says school uniforms are putting strained family budgets under increasing pressure, adding up to $1,000 per child. Federated Farmers says there is growing concern among members about a decline in mobile coverage on their properties. It surveyed 650 people and found 65% of respondents can't rely on getting through to emergency services from most areas of their sections. And delegates will meet near Versailles in France this week to decide whether to call time on the leap second, the measure used to keep ultra-precise atomic clocks aligned with the Earth's slightly less reliable rotation. Our 24-hour days can vary in length by a thousandth of a second, with leap seconds added on 27 days in the past century to keep time in order. But if the vote by the International Bureau of Weights and Measures succeeds, people's centuries in the future will be asked to observe a leap hour instead. Those are the headlines. A quick look at the short forecast. Northland and Auckland cloudy. A few showers in southern Northland and Auckland this afternoon and everywhere tomorrow. Waikato, Coromandel Peninsula and Bay of Plenty. Isolated showers in Bay of Plenty. Patchy rain elsewhere. Waitomo, Taranaki and the Central High Country. Fine with drizzle tonight and rain tomorrow. Whanganui to Wellington. Fine spells, cloud increasing, occasional rain tomorrow. Gisborne to Wairarapa, also Nelson and Marlborough. Fine, apart from areas of morning low cloud or fog. For Buller to Fiordland, mainly fine. Drizzle in Fiordland spreads into southern Westland tonight. Rain tomorrow with some heavy falls. Canterbury, Otago and Southland, mainly fine. Rain in Southland tomorrow morning, spreading north. And the Chatham Islands, cloudy with morning drizzle. It's 17 to 6.
8: Ngā mihi, Karen. Bella Craig is here with a traffic report.
16: Kia ora, Lisa. Well, in Waikato, we've had a text in that says there's been a crash on State Highway 1 just northwest of Tito. There's long delays just north of the Paerere roundabout. To Auckland, and looking at the motorways for those leaving the CBD, if you're heading south, it'll take you 35 minutes to Papakura. On the northern, it's 40 minutes to Silverdale, and on the northwestern, it's 20 minutes to Te Atatū. To Wellington and on State Highway 1, there's a heavy patch southbound just before the Terrace Tunnel. And on State Highway 2, things are moving slowly from Manor Park through to Upper Hutt. And any other traffic tips, you can text us on 2101.
8: Thank you, Bella. Bella Craig there with traffic. A bit more of your feedback. This is on the issue of benefits and job seekers for health and disability. ACT Party policy is it would like to save some money and get some people off that particular type of benefit. This listener says there has been so much work over the past decade to destigmatise mental health issues and encourage people to receive support that they need. David needs a reality check. And this one too, I'm on a supported living benefit due to a permanent and painful neck injury. Having gone through 3 monthly disability checks on JobSeeker and 2 yearly checks on supported living, I can confirm that the systems are already in place and doctors need a lot of convincing. After all, their professional integrity is at stake. 2101 on text. Let's head to the United Kingdom now, and we're joined by our correspondent in London, Lucy Thompson. Lucy, let's start with British Prime Minister Andy Burnham. He says it is clear that there was Russian interference in the 2016 Brexit referendum. What are the details?
1: That's right, Lisa. He made that comment during a podcast interview and warned similar efforts to influence politics are continuing in Europe. Burnham said that upon arriving at number 10 earlier this year, he asked the question about possible interference in that decision to leave the European Union and was given the clear answer that yes, yes, there was, but he did not go into further details about the type or extent of Moscow's activity. But he says the UK has been slow to inform the public about attempts by foreign powers to disrupt democratic processes and raise concerns about Russian misinformation in Germany and France, saying he had discussed the issue with German Chancellor Friedrich Merz during his recent visit there. But the pro-Brexit group, Lisa, Britain Unbound, says the Prime Minister's comments were another crude attempt to undermine the legitimacy of the decision that British people made back in 2016. And while the group agrees that foreign interference is unacceptable, added, it's also insulting to suggest that voters were so easily duped. Now, while this is the first time a British Prime Minister has said out loud that Russian interference had, in fact, played a role, it's something the government has been aware of. A parliamentary intelligence report in 2020 also raised concerns about the government's failure to properly assess and counter the threat of Russian interference. But at the time, it did not reach a definitive conclusion about its impact on the Brexit vote. Of course, Russia has repeatedly denied interfering both in that and other countries' elections.
8: Meanwhile, another UK politician has weighed in on Donald Trump's Russia diesel deal. What's going on there?
1: Yes, Lisa, the UK says it does not support a proposed deal by US President Donald Trump to buy millions of tonnes of diesel from Russia. Instead, Defence Secretary Wes Streeting says the US and other allies should focus on increasing pressure on Moscow to end its war on Ukraine. It said the deal comes with Trump facing elections in November and with politicians around the world under increased pressure to bring down the cost of living and the things like fuel. Streeting also stood up for Ukrainian President Volodymyr Zelensky during that interview. Of course, when Zelensky warned about the consequences of this agreement, Trump hit back, suggesting that Ukraine needs a new leader. Streeting said, while that's ultimately a decision for Ukrainians, he praised Zelensky's courage and integrity. Streeting also acknowledged that tensions between Washington and Kyiv were partly Britain's role to help bring its allies back together, stressing the importance of continued American support for Ukraine, which he says is often understated.
8: And Lucy, interested to hear that the UK is setting up a new task force to prepare for extreme weather.
1: Yes, Lisa. Now, this comes amid some warnings of increased flooding around the country this winter, partly due to the El Nino weather event, which, according to the Met Office here, is expected to be unusually powerful and potentially among the strongest in more than a century. So this group will meet for the first time on Wednesday, bringing together weather forecasters, emergency agencies, local authorities, as well as representatives from farming, water and insurance industries to create a plan for whatever weather lies ahead. But of course, you know, these restrictions kind of come as Britain's had a rather record-breaking summer in terms of temperatures. But now, of course, the warnings are wet, windy and stormy conditions are more likely in the coming months. The Environment Agency says around 6.3 million homes and businesses in England are already at risk of flooding, with the government already pledging around $25 billion for flood protection measures through until 2036. So England in particular in for a wild winter, and households here are being urged to check the risk of flooding, sign up to alerts and make a plan in case of an emergency.
8: Let's talk about Meghan. I mean the Duchess of Sussex, of course. She is set to make her first public appearance since moving back to the UK. What's she going to be doing?
1: Yeah, the Duke and Duchess of Sussex are heading to Nottingham next week for a series of engagements supporting young people. And as you say, this will be the first time that Meghan has attended a public event since returning to live in Britain in late August. Of course, Harry has continued carrying out his engagements for his own charities, but this will be their first together. And Nottingham, Lisa, is actually a place of significance for the couple. Back in 2017, that was where they made their first official outing after announcing their engagement. But this public appearance will look pretty different. Of course, this is an official royal engagement, and with no decision on their public funded police protection, it will be up to the Nottinghamshire Police to decide what resources, if any, are needed for those events. And Lisa, while we're on the topic of Meghan and Harry, I thought you'd be interested in their Christmas plans.
20: Yeah,
1: they've confirmed they'll spend Christmas with Meghan's mother, whether that be in the UK or back in California, rather than joining the King and Queen and other family members for a traditional Christmas at Sandringham Estate. So I guess there'll be no chance of any awkward moments there around the table.
8: Well, since you've opened the door to Christmas, let's just dive in. We were talking about Christmas shopping earlier in the program. So I need to know, are Christmas trees and decorations going up in London at the moment? And most of all, the Oxford lights, when do they appear?
1: I can confirm the Oxford lights are already hanging over the street, which is about to be fully pedestrianised here in London. So it'll be easier for people to be able to go and look at those lights, especially when they turn them on. But that doesn't usually happen until November. So we've still got a couple of months there. I haven't seen any Christmas trees yet, but Marks and Spencer's, one of the food retailers here, all of their Christmas goodies are out on the shelves. So, you know, we've still got Halloween to go, but there is a real Christmas feel in terms of things around the city, that's for sure.
8: Those Oxford lights, when they turn them on, they usually have someone really special to flick the switch. So I'm expecting to hear from you as soon as we know who that is.
1: I'll make sure to pass it on.
8: Thank you, Lucy. That is Lucy Thompson, our UK correspondent, joining us live from London there. One listener's got in touch to say, I avoid shops and malls with Christmas decorations in November and early December. Just saying. Do you mean you purposely don't go to the ones who put up their trees and decorations too early? I think that's a strategy I may well adopt. 2101 on text. It is 7 minutes away from six now. Kia mo tonu mai. Do stay with us. You're listening to Checkpoint on RNZ National. It's one of the most enduring mysteries of our time. Whatever happened to Amelia Earhart? The famous aviator disappeared in 1937 along with her navigator Fred Noonan. Now a US team of archaeologists is on a tiny atoll in the Pacific nation of Kiribati, hoping to make the discovery of a lifetime. The ABC's Alison Zhao reports.
2: Roaring into the Oakland airport, she brings to a triumphant finish her 2,400-mile hop from Hawaii.
21: She was one of the most celebrated figures of early flight.
2: 10,000 cheer the end of the epical flight as the Lady Lindy slides into a perfect landing with two records.
21: A pioneer in her field, Amelia Earhart became the first woman to fly solo across the Atlantic Ocean in 1932, and 3 years later became the first person to fly solo across the Pacific. After she landed in California, she addressed the crowd, captured in this clip from Universal Newsreel in 1935.
2: How does it feel to fly both oceans, Miss Earhart?
22: Well, it was very interesting to me to fly in southern waters rather than in the north. I saw the moon and stars most of the night. Of course, in both flights, I was very glad to see land.
21: 2 years later, in 1937, she disappeared.
23: Amelia Earhart and her navigator Fred Noonan have come to grief in their perilous round-the-world flight. Their great plane, fitted out as a flying laboratory, is down.
21: The American pioneer vanished while attempting to circumnavigate the globe in 1937, spawning decades of speculation on her fate. Now, nearly 90 years later, a team of researchers has travelled to a remote island in the Western Pacific in the hope of finding her plane.
24: It's a very strong
5: circumstantial case, I like to say, as a lawyer.
21: Steve Schultz is from Purdue University in the US and a member of the expedition team. He told the BBC the researchers are heading to Nikumaroro Island in Kiribati after piecing together clues from the mystery.
5: There's lots of evidence, both contemporaneous radio-bearing information, actual radio transmissions, artifact evidence that's been gathered on the island for more than 30 years. Bones were found there in 1940.
21: The team is aiming to find what's been called the Terea object, a multi-branched item resembling a tree or a plane submerged in a lagoon first spotted in satellite imagery in 2020. But the mission has its skeptics. Other explorers like Tony Romeo don't believe this theory is the right one.
6: I think this is the 13th or 14th time. You can't get to that island with good conclusions or good evidence.
21: Tony Romeo is the CEO of Deep Sea Vision. In 2024, his team believed it may have found Amelia Earhart's long-lost plane after sonar images showed a plane-like object deep in the ocean. It turned out to be a rock formation, but Tony Romeo says he plans to keep searching.
6: My team, myself included, will be the biggest cheerleaders when the plane is found, whether it's by us or whoever it is. If, you know, she's been, you know, America's favorite missing person, and she continues to capture people's imaginations, not just for who she was and what she did, but the circumstances of her disappearance are very fascinating. You know, she's kind of hard to imagine such a famous person just disappearing without a trace. And so for me, it's always been kind of the ultimate challenge, the ultimate mystery. And, you know, hopefully we can bring her home soon.
8: And that report was from the ABC's Alison Zhao. Won't it be amazing if they find Amelia Earhart's aeroplane?
7: Good luck with that. Chapman. Good luck with that.
8: I know.
7: Speculative at the best. Then again, I can recall 20 years before they found the Titanic, the same thing said.
8: Yeah, and I suppose technology has moved on considerably.
7: Exactly.
8: And also sort of, I don't want to call it predicting or forecasting. You know, they'd have a whole lot of information and they'd be able to work out search fields and all the rest of it.
7: Yeah.
8: If they find.

In a few moments' time, we open on 13690 kilohertz in the 22-metre band. Once again, retune now to 13690 kilohertz in the 22-metre band. We can also be heard online at rnzi.com.

0: RNZ News at 6 o'clock. Kia ora, good afternoon. I'm Karen McCarthy. The Mental Health Foundation is rubbishing the ACT Party's pre-election proposal to cut more than half $1 billion worth of disability benefits. The party's fiscal plan lays out cuts to disability benefits of $650 million over the next 4 years if re-elected. The foundation's chief executive, Sean Robinson, told Checkpoint the plan is poorly researched and overlooks official health numbers.
1: It's pretty simple-minded and it won't work. It's also based on a lot of assumptions and bigotry. I've been monitoring things that Mr. Seymour's been saying today, and some of it's really quite flabbergasting.
0: Sean Robinson says there continues to be different attitudes to people with mental illness compared to people with physical ailments. A health clinic in Horowhenua says it's struggled to keep recruitment up with the pace of staff departures. Over the past year, a dozen staff have left the Taitoko Health Clinic in Levin, with the latest resignation coming from its last remaining GP. The centre's director, Mark Wills, says clinics around the country are struggling with recruitment.
2: There has been some significant retirements. There have been staff that have actually moved out of the region. Lots of individual circumstances that would contribute towards whatever changes might have happened, but we're not in charge of people's lives and what happens in their lives.
0: Mark Wills says the clinic is recruiting more staff and adding capacity for more virtual health services. Rural leaders say there is growing concern among farmers over a decline in mobile coverage on their properties. A survey of 650 participants shows 65% of respondents can't rely on getting through to emergency services from most areas of their sections. Federated Farmers Telecommunications spokesperson Mark Hooper says calls dropping off remains a common problem for farmers. Mr. Hooper says almost half of respondents to the survey reported problems with text messages. Labour's finance spokesperson says National could have sought a mandate this election to raise the age of superannuation, but didn't. The National Party has confirmed the fiscal plan announced today is the party's superannuation policy, maintaining its plans to raise the retirement age, but not stating when exactly that would happen. Barbara Edmonds says the wider issue is a conversation that needs to happen.
3: It's a mature conversation that I've been saying we need to have it with New Zealand. You need to have the strong mandate to do it. They wanted the mandate to do it. They could have put it in their policy and they could have had a vote on it. But for me, that conversation still continues even if they're in government, we're in government.
0: Barbara Edmonds says a cross-party accord in her mind would look at the retirement system as a whole, including retirement villages, the aged care sector, housing and KiwiSaver settings. A bipartisan group of seven U.S.

0: senators has condemned President Donald Trump's deal with his Russian counterpart to lift sanctions so Russia can supply diesel to the US and global markets. The four Republican and three Democratic Party senators have called on Mr. Trump to reverse course, arguing the move contravenes US law that has banned imports of Russian energy. One of the Republican senators, Tom Tillis, told NBC that such a deal would delay an end to the war.
1: This has deadly consequences. Giving Vladimir Putin any sense that we're going to put our foot on the brakes versus put on our foot on the accelerator to ending this war and ensuring peace in Europe. But I do believe there's a legitimate case for saying the president's not following the law. We were very clear that Russia is the aggressor.
0: Donald Trump claims the move will bring domestic fuel prices down, a key voting issue ahead of next month's midterms. A Sudanese rights group, Emergency Lawyers, has alleged an Egyptian Air Force attack on a gold mine near Sudan's border with Egypt has killed at least 72 miners. The mine is situated in a disputed border area. The BBC's Jonathan Fruin reports.
2: Mine workers who escaped the attack fear the death toll could exceed 200 amid concerns that miners may be trapped underground in collapsed shafts. The location of the mine is claimed by both Sudan and Egypt, and according to workers, Egyptian patrols have previously warned them to keep away. Given high gold prices, artisanal mining can be lucrative, and the workers have told local media that trucks regularly haul ore from the site into Egypt. Saturday's attack follows an airstrike in June, also reportedly by Egypt, which killed 23 workers. Egypt has not yet commented on the latest allegations.
0: Police have released the name of a child who died after being swept out to sea while swimming at a Manawatu beach on Friday afternoon. He was 7-year-old Ryder Hayden Coley-Clark from Whanganui District. Police were called to Tangimoana Beach Road after reports two people had been swept out. They said one person managed to reach shore safely while the other was found dead shortly afterwards. That's the news.
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0: Wallace Chapman and guests up next on the panel. That's after the short forecast from Met Service to midnight on Tuesday. For Northland and Auckland, cloudy with a few showers in southern Northland and Auckland this afternoon and everywhere tomorrow. Waikato, Coromandel Peninsula and Bay of Plenty. Isolated showers in Bay of Plenty, patchy rain elsewhere, clearing for a time this evening. Waitomo, Taranaki and the Central High Country. Fine at first, drizzle developing tonight with rain tomorrow. Whanganui to Wellington. Fine spells, cloud increasing tonight, occasional rain tomorrow. Gisborne to Wairarapa, also Nelson and Marlborough. Fine apart from areas of morning low cloud or fog. Buller to Fiordland, mainly fine today. Drizzle in Fiordland spreading into southern Westland tonight. Rain tomorrow with heavy falls in Fiordland and inland Westland. Canterbury, Otago and Southland, mainly fine. Rain developing in Southland in the morning, spreading north through the afternoon and evening. And the Chatham Islands, cloudy with morning drizzle. 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It's 6:07.
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4: Tonight, two parties at opposing ends of the spectrum agree on one policy. What is it? That in just a moment. And a petition launched today to have the Tiranga Teretanga flag fly permanently on the Auckland Harbour Bridge. We discussed that at 6:20. Also, concerns around a USB tracker that you can put in your car and help if it's stolen. What is the concern there? And our question of the day, and what a response, but judging by the looks of the feedback. What were the cool kids' shoes when you were at school as part of the uniform? Here's just a couple. Raglan sole shoes, still being made, were unquestionably the coolest late 80s. Someone says cool and daring at Birkdale College back in the day were kung fu shoes. We couldn't afford nomads or the docs. They just keep coming here. So kia ora Wallace and Lisa. I wore Charlie Brown's to school. Mum wouldn't let me have treks or nomads. I was very awkward and very uncool, says Alison. So keep those coming. Text me 2101. You can email the panel at rnz.co.nz. With me this evening, Monday evening, Cindy Michener, Recruitment Executive. Kia ora, Cindy. How are you?
5: Hello, Wallace. I'm very well indeed, thank
4: you. It's good to have you here. 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Hi, Andy. I can see you on the screen there. How are you?
6: Oh, kia ora kōrua. I can't see you both, but I'm sure you look as gorgeous as always.
4: Thank you so much, Andy. Nice of you to say. Now, tomorrow, before we launch to it, the multi-party leaders debate happening 7 to 8:30pm. You can simulcast on RNZ, and in the ad breaks, you can watch myself and Emile Donovan, along with RNZ political reporter Craig McCulloch, and then you can join us for a post-debate analysis, 8:30 to 9 p.m. And tomorrow, Emile and I, joined by Holly Bennett, former senior advisor to Paul Goldsmith, and former Labour MP and Minister Chris Carter. There was a lot of feedback last week when we did it, so we are doing it again tomorrow. We will see you there. But to this, now Labour wants to cut back to school costs for families by making school uniforms cheaper and allow for quote-unquote affordable generic alternatives to be used. A new policy to limit schools to just one uniform item with a logo. Now, Chris Hipkins says getting kids ready for school shouldn't mean starting the term with another big bill. So this follows an earlier promise from ACT to limit compulsory branded items. In June, ACT announced effectively the same policy, and their spokesperson, Laura McClure, said state schools should be limited to a maximum of 3 compulsory branded uniform items. Jason Miles is the national president of the New Zealand Principals Federation. He's looked over this. Kia ora, Jason.
7: Oh, kia ora, Wallace.
4: What are your top line thoughts on this policy?
7: Well, I think it's quite interesting that a number of political parties are coming out with thou shalt do in schools. So this is another mandate that's been announced by a political party for an issue that school boards are self-managed in their schools for their communities. You know, there are a number of schools that have uniforms, a number of schools that choose not to have uniforms, but that's a community choice. And I know that boards and principals do their very best to try to be mindful of uniform costs. And there are some schools that are getting very pricey.
4: Yes.
7: But I think, you know, on the whole, I'm a bit concerned that political parties are trying to get their toes into things that should be managed by schools.
4: So, school uniforms, does this smack of political opportunism?
7: I think so, at this time. Why is this being discussed right now? I think that there are a number of parties that are looking at parents for their votes and trying to think of ways to obtain their votes. Not just these two parties, but other parties as well.
4: Okay, Cindy Michener, more of political opportunism than pragmatism. What do you think?
5: Well, I mean, the point is we're coming up to an election, so there is going to be policies announced, etc. And, you know, to be quite frank, I think there are so many kids, you know, living almost on the poverty line, that I actually think, Jason, I'm sorry, I think this is a good idea. I realise that some schools may use it as a fundraising opportunity, but I think the less pressure on particularly the lower socioeconomic parents and the less stigma for kids about what they're wearing to school, the better. We need to do everything we can to teach our kids and let them have a healthy and safe education.
7: Kia ora, Cindy. Yes, I get your point of view, and we're also very concerned about the 1 in 7 kids who are living in material hardship. And I think, you know, while this is the issue of the day, and I do understand that there are some schools, you know, over $500 for uniforms, but there are a number of schools who are really trying to get those costs right down. And You know, I think that if we look at the bigger picture, I believe that political parties could be actually deflecting the issues of poverty and cost of living into other issues to try and get their votes. And, you know, this is something that comes up at the beginning of each year as an issue, as parents are struggling to pay uniform costs. But I think that we're making a big issue over this for a small amount of schools who had those very high costs.
4: Okay, very interesting. All right, so targeting the low-hanging fruit. I know, Cindy, you want further to talk about this. Let's bring in, though, Andy McCombs in Wellington.
6: Yeah, I really like this. I went to a uniformed school, and it was so expensive. And being the youngest child of four, I just got the hand-me-downs, and they were rancid by the time they came to me. I'd like to see it go a bit further, actually, and look at what should a school uniform be. Is it just a polo shirt or a collared button-up, white shirt, grey shirt, blue shirt, who cares, and black pants or whatever? And why not just have a tie, like a $15 tie with the school emblem on, the school tartan or whatever? Could we not just strip it back to its barest form? And
4: the home, you know, brands generation.
6: Or even op shops, you know. You go to an op shop, you see a white shirt for $4 score.
4: Where's the pride in that?
6: Oh, the pride's in the tie. You know, when we're not burning them in science class or whatever.
4: Jason?
7: Yeah, kia ora, Andy. Yeah, I also get your point as well. But, you know, this is an issue that should be dealt with within communities. You know, board of trustees have parents on them, and parents on the board with the leadership teams, you know, should be consulting their community in regards to the uniform, you know, every 5 to 10 years, and looking at those costs, looking at what the uniform should entail, and, you know, considering what the school should be looking like. You know, I don't think this is a national issue. I think schools should be trusted to self-manage this issue and many others that are being talked about at the moment.
4: Cindy Michener, yet another top-down edict from Central Wellington.
5: Well, I'm a trained teacher, and I taught in I am, some time ago.
4: First I heard.
5: I taught in Porirua, and, you know, years and years ago. My kids would be so cold when they came to school in the winter that we used to do folk dancing first, you know, and communities aren't looking after it. The trust boards aren't doing something about it. Yes, I respect, Jason, you saying that it's just, you know, a political thing, but it's also a real thing that kids are cold and hungry, and anything we can do to lessen that is a very, very good thing. And if the trust boards are going to do it, then let's get on with it.
7: Oh, I'm not arguing that point, Cindy. You know, that schools are doing everything that they can to support the families with their costs. And you're right, you know, there are some schools that do put in place unrealistic uniform expectations around keeping children warm. But again, this is a community issue. You know, schools are open to feedback, and if there are things that schools can do to support those costs, we certainly do that. You know, we've got a lot of schools who are supporting families with food, with buying shoes, and supporting families in that way. Please don't take this as myself not supporting the huge needs in our society in regards to poverty.
4: Got it. If you just join us, we're going to be we're talking about the school uniforms issue. So both ACT and Labor want to make school uniforms cheaper to allow for affordable generic alternatives there. So just some minor differences there. And we are with the National President of the New Zealand Principal Federation. Tell me, Jason, is this as big an issue amongst parents as suggested? Do you hear a lot of commentary about school uniforms?
7: It tends to happen at the beginning of the school year, as particularly for the families moving into high schools, and that's a huge initial cost for those families. But I think it comes up at different times, but it's not a topic that is talked about a lot during the year. This is topical at the moment, and it's good to chat about it.
4: What a big response here. In Thailand, every student of every age at every school wears a white shirt and a blue skirt or shorts. No doubt, pretty affordable. Someone says, political lowballing with uniform policy also smacks of nanny state management, not trusting communities and schools. Policies should focus on big issues, housing, healthcare, employment. The big issues, Cindy. Andy, anything else to add?
6: Yeah, the public school that I went to had three uniforms. When I was there, we had mufti in the last year, which was great. But then the year after that, they brought in a new uniform for year 13s, which was a blazer and a different tie. So that's like another $300. And when you're a senior at the school, it would be black pants and the tie. And then junior uniform would be embroidered shorts and a shirt. And I think it really does add up, especially when you're growing. And imagine coming home at the end of the day and you've said to Mum, oh, I've lost my jumper. Like, I need $150 to get another one. It's just seems really unaffordable.
4: I've been there recently.
6: The only people against this, I think, would be the goody goods and the embroidery stores.
7: Look, I totally agree with you, Andy. I've been a principal for 30 years, and it absolutely astounds me that we don't have a lot of names on school uniforms or even mufti. You know, you go past any lost property box in any school, and it's overflowing. Mm. And, you know, that if I could say anything to parents, please name your children's clothing so that it can get back to your child and to you. Because
4: now, that is what the panel's for. Need to know information, Cindy. Name that jumper.
5: Yes,
4: name
5: indeed.
4: It.
7: Yeah, all the important issues we talk about on here.
4: That's fantastic. Some final points, Cindy.
5: I would say it. I get that it's not, you know, a health, a big picture policy, but you know, funny thing is, it comes up every year at the beginning of the year, and it is something that can make a difference. Can be sorted out really quickly and really easily.
4: Good on. Hey, Jason, kia ora, thank you for your time. And Jason Miles, a national president of the New Zealand Principals Federation. Now, you are on the panel, NZ National. By the way, you can listen on Apple and Spotify. And don't forget that debate tomorrow analysis. So very excited about that. It's 20 past six.
3: Wallace Chapman, the panel on RNZ National.
4: And as always, loving your responses across the nation. Here's one. I agree. I cannot believe our government is micromanaging schools and hospitals. The teachers, doctors, nurses, they are the ones on the coalface. They should be making their own decisions, not mandated by the government. And on this next issue, this is very interesting. A bit of response. Matt says, I am very supportive of the Tinoranga Teretanga flag flying permanently on the Auckland Harbour Bridge. Pa'am Pākehā, born Melbourne, later lived in Sydney for a number of years, and I love the Aboriginal flag flying on the Sydney Harbour Bridge. I've lived in this country for 30 years. I love driving on State Highway 1 south of Levin, where many Tinaranga Tera flags fly along with the flags of the United Tribes of New Zealand. It makes me feel a sense of pride. This is Matt from Lower Hutt. So here is something to ponder. The Sydney Harbour Bridge flies the Aboriginal flag alongside the national flag every single day. So, should the Auckland Harbour Bridge do the same with the Tinaranga Teretanga flag? And now, a new campaign out today is lobbying for just that, with the goal of collecting 80,000 signatures. With us, we have Awarangi Tamahere, the Chief Operating Officer at Whānau Ora Commissioning Agency. Awarangi, kia ora, good to have you here.
8: Kia ora, thank you very much.
4: You've launched this campaign today in the thick of election season. Why now?
8: Three things for that is that this campaign is actually not about the election season. This campaign is about being able to work towards a conversation over summer, particularly when there's a lot of unveilings and so forth for our communities up and down New Zealand, summer holidays, to have conversations to get ready to work towards Waitangi Day when the flag goes up on the bridge. But also, why can it not just stay up on the bridge the day after Waitangi Day?
4: Okay.
8: So this campaign specifically comes up at this time of year. And there's a couple of other things that have happened, pretty cool things, that have enabled this campaign to come away at this point in time.
4: 2101, do you support the Tinaranga Tiratanga flag flying permanently every single day on the Auckland Harbour Bridge? Oh, we've got a panellist with the Aranga. Before we go to them, I was actually really surprised. I must admit, I did not know that the Aboriginal flag is permanent on the Sydney Harbour Bridge.
8: Yes, yes, yes. It's been for some time. Mind you, it took a lot of work to get it to that point. But, yeah, that's an interesting point for us, isn't it?
4: Yeah,
8: that
4: all right.
8: They have, and we've yet to have that discussion, which we are bringing to the table now.
4: Yes, so they've had it since 2020. Let's go to you, Andy, first. Would you, I know you're in Wellington, but look, would you support it on the bridge permanently?
6: Absolutely. I'd love to see it on Parliament. I see the Union Jack tattered flag hanging on the beehive from my office view, and I would love to see Tinaranga Tiratanga everywhere. A lot of countries have two flags, two national flags, and I think why not go further and just actually, we had our flag referendum before, I was old enough to vote on it, so why not just actually bring this one into the main fray? I do have a question for you, Awarangi, though. Yes. I know that Tinaranga Tiratanga, the flag makes it Pakeha a bit nervous. What would you say to them about it?
8: Well, actually, recognising one identity doesn't actually diminish another.
4: Mm.
8: And we're not asking people to choose one or the other. I think at this in our country at this point in time, we are mature enough to say it's not about one or the other. It's about the word and. We can have both, and there's a place for both, and this is a wonderful moment in time to be able to have this conversation.
4: Cindy Michener, what do you think?
5: I think it's a fantastic idea, absolutely. And like you, Wallace, I was absolutely amazed that, you know, they fly the Aboriginal flag in Sydney.
4: Every
5: who
4: day!
5: Knew?
4: Unless you're
5: before
4: from Australia.
5: Us, I mean, they're not exactly what you would say Aboriginal rights, etc. They're not exactly covering themselves in glory, are they? So, you know, I definitely think that we should be doing this. What else do you think needs to be done, you know, apart from a petition? I see the Australian petition took 5 years and had 170,000 signatures. Awarangi, what else do we need to do? Is that going to be enough?
8: Well, I think we can say at this point in time it's the beginning of a conversation. It's not the full stop at the end of a sentence.
5: Right.
8: And if we can have that conversation, particularly over summertime, when all of us are on the beaches and so forth with our families, when we've got lots of family events coming up, that's a cool time to have this conversation. And when our children and grandchildren, particularly in Māori communities, are so young and they're growing up in a different lens, it's just a great time to be able to talk about this. So that's the way we look at it. It's a journey, not necessarily a destination, although the destination is really important.
4: I've got an idea. By the way, we have had such a big response on this, Awarangi, I will have to tell you that it's just an unscientific poll, but 98% in support.
8: Wow.
4: Pretty much for it. So I'd like to put this forward across the nation, and anyone listening who's involved in the leaders debate, sorry, the Kingmakers debate tomorrow night on TVNZ. Awarangi, wouldn't it be interesting if we went round the parties and asked this question?
8: It will be a great question to ask. And I might just say to it, because you might ask, well, why is Whānau Ora looking at this? Over the last 10 years and with the Whānau Ora Commissioning Agency, we were able to evidence a lot of outcomes for families that we work with in health, housing, education, employment. But there was some magic that happened in between that. You can achieve outcomes in a moment of time. But when you also see being able to support people with their culture, their identity, belonging and connection, something deeper happens, there becomes a more enduring behavioural change to sustain those outcomes over time. And that's absolutely the reason why we're looking at this campaign. It's one thing to get outcomes, but in Whānau Ora, when you add different elements of well-being, such as identity and so forth, and the flag is an example of that, that brings such a more significant change. You start to see families who are resilient, who then start to move to be the leaders of their family when they see those other behaviour shifts, such as identity in place. And that's really, really important for us. It's also been evidence that's been shown in the OECD through wellbeing. And we just finished a study of four generations of families and their successful determinants. And it was identity and pride that enabled the outcomes not being achieved just in a moment in time, but becoming enduring. And so you're seeing families moving from being resilient to actually having a conversation right. where they start to thrive.
4: How many have signed the petition so far?
8: I think it's 600 and something, am I correct?
6: It was 626 when I just signed.
8: There you go. Right.
6: A beautiful website, by the way. Took me all of 15 seconds, so anyone listening, there's really no excuse not to sign.
4: 626 people.
8: Wow. That's pretty good.
5: So we need more.
4: How much do you need? You need tens, if not hundreds of thousands, wouldn't you?
8: Yeah, yes. We were looking at about 80,000, but, I mean, that's a strategic goal for
4: now, us. Here we go. I've got the real number here. 79,500.
8: Oh, right, is the number now.
4: Yeah, so
5: that's
8: you
5: what
8: see
5: you
8: the
5: need.
8: Flag slowly go up every time.
4: No, that's what, I think that's who signed.
8: Who's
4: maybe
8: signed?
4: Not. No.
8: The
6: 200,000 listeners can sign right now, and then we'll get it over the line.
4: All right. We'll come back. We'll get the exact numbers who've signed. Don't you worry. But needless to say, we have had such a huge response on this. Kia ora. Oh, here we go. They need 79,000 more to get to 80,000, all right? So it's just kicked off, this new petition. For now, Awaranga, kia ora. Look forward to hearing where it lands and hope to have you back on.
8: Thank you very much. Kia ora.
4: That's Awaranga Tamahere, the Chief Operating Officer at Whānau Ora Commissioning Agency. So that question there, do you support the idea of having the Tinaranga Tiratanga flag flying permanently on the Auckland Harbour Bridge? Wouldn't that be a great question for tomorrow night's Kingmakers debate, Cindy?
5: Well, they've probably got their questions already.
4: Of course.
5: You know, they've done their research.
4: But you'd have lots of yes and no, and you'd have lots of...
5: Well, I don't know. I was interested in what Andy said about a lot of Pākehā feel threatened by that. And I'm not sure that I agree, maybe 10 or 15 years ago, but it seems so commonplace now, and it has such a profile that I think people actually understand and accept it.
4: I'd be interested to hear it in some regard. I'm an ACT voter, and I am supportive of this proposal as long as it's from a position of unity rather than separatism.
5: Yes.
4: Yeah. We'll get the flag site. By the way, the website is flagpoll.co.nz. That again, flagpole.co.nz. Here's just one of so many. Yes to fly on the Tinaranga Tinaranga flag every day on the Auckland Harbour Ridge, and says Adrian and Pākakariki on the Beehive. So, if there's anybody out there who is not into it, feel free to text in as well, 2101. Cindy.
5: So who actually who owns the Auckland Harbour Bridge?
4: What a great question. I don't know.
5: Doesn't
4: City of Auckland?
5: Mr. Brown?
4: Would it be? Well, it's not private, is it? The City of Auckland.
5: No, yeah, so
4: it's an infrastructure that was paid for by the... No, New Zealand would own it.
5: Yeah. Well, so, I mean, you know, do we have to have... We just, you know, ring Mr. Brown and say, oi, you know, let's just raise the flag.
4: I think it's more considered than... Because I do know, what I do know is that...
5: He'd be into that.
4: In 2009, with John Key as the Prime Minister, the government recognised the Tinaranga Tiranga flag as the national Māori flag. Mm-hmm. And in 2010, it flew for the first time over the Auckland Harbour Bridge.
5: But it wasn't recognised before that. So it's not about, now that it is recognised, who has to say yes?
4: All right. Very good. We are on the panel, RNZ National, on Apple and Spotify. Listen and follow. We have Cindy Michener and Andy McCombs at 6:31.
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9: The Mental Health Foundation says the ACT Party's pre-election proposal to cut more than $500 million worth of disability benefits over 4 years is poorly researched and overlooks official health numbers. A health centre in Horowhenua has lost a dozen staff over the past year, with the latest resignation coming from its last remaining GP. Mark Wills, director of the Taitoko Health Clinic in Levin, says it is not alone in struggling with recruitment. The National Party is maintaining its plans to raise the superannuation age, but not stating when exactly that would happen.
0: And four Republican and three Democratic Party senators say President Donald Trump's deal to lift sanctions so Moscow can supply diesel to the US breaks a law banning imports of Russian energy. Those are the headlines. 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

0: Day in 1970, Jesus Christ Superstar opened on Broadway, telling the story of the last 7 days in the life of Jesus. Classic rock opera. Look at your smile, Andy. I can see you now.
1: I really wasn't expecting it, but it is always a religious experience with you on the panel, Wallace.
0: Oh, I see. That's a segue, Cindy Michener. I'm going to keep him on.
2: Oh,
0: what have
2: okay.
0: you got for me?
2: I'm just not nice enough, am I?
0: Well, anyway, look, around the panel. It was a huge success. The composers released the score as a concept album, an immediate success, which led to his Broadway stage debut. And in fact, it's still going. And in fact, later this month, it's going to start at the Auckland Civic. So that is interesting.
2: How many years? How long has it been going?
0: Well, since 1970.
2: It's 1970, crikey.
0: Right.
2: So what's that, 56 years?
0: Yes, 56 years.
2: I saw it in London, you know, probably about 56 years ago. I wonder
0: Do you
2: if
0: like
2: I would
0: it?
2: See it.
0: Oh,
2: yeah, I did then. I mean, I don't love musicals, but I did then. And there's some very, you know, catchy, I don't know how to love them that was, you know.
0: Oh, I love that song.
2: I know it's a thing when you're an 18-year-old girl, you know.
0: I don't know how to love him.
2: What to do. Yeah. Sorry. Yeah. There will be complaints. No singing.
0: What do you think, Andy? What's your favourite musical? Let me guess. It's Cats.
1: Oh, that is a good answer. I was going to say Hairspray, but Cats is pretty good.
0: All right. Now, a huge response on whether or not we should fly the Tiranga flag on the Auckland Harbour Bridge. It's done by the whānau order, the commissioning agency whānau order, Te Whatora. I think if we as a nation truly supported this flag for Māori, then it would make sense to fly the flag permanently. Do you think it's a sort of mockery, though, to fly it while we as a nation are still lacking in the honouring and upholding of the principles of Te Tiriti? Of course, it would look mighty up there, but perhaps a bit contradictory to our progress as a nation. Anyway, ask Tangata Whenua and you'll get the right answer, says Eva in Hokianga. By the way, that website, it's a little bit complicated, but if you do want to go and have a look, whether or not you want to sign it or not, it's theflagpole.nz. So that is the flag, FLAG, and then it's POLL. So theflagpole.nz. And what a massive response we've had on this particular issue. Some are not into it. Loving your company anyway. You're on the panel, NZ National, coming up to 6:37. Time for I've Been Thinking, Cindy Michener. What's your I've Been Thinking for the Nation tonight?
2: Well, since I left the our lifestyle block, I have put on an enormous amount of weight, which, you know, hello. Anyway,
0: No, you're not. No, you haven't.
2: Stop.
0: Can't see it.
2: Anyway, so I've been looking up 10,000 steps a day and all that sort of stuff, trying to, you know, sort it out, a bit more exercise. And I was absolutely captivated to find out that this 10,000 steps a day is just made up. Okay, no scientific background to it whatsoever. In fact, it started in 1965 and it was a marketing campaign for a Japanese commercial pedometer. It's have to be careful how you say that. Pedometer. Anyway, which was called Manapo Kai, and that translates to 10,000 steps, and it just sort of caught on. But if you look it up, Harvard Med, all these sorts of things, I've been a real, you know, on the internet, 4,400 steps is enough to significantly lower the risk of death in women. I mean, more is better, but 7,000 has no real benefits. 2,000 to 4,000, there's a 36% drop in, you know, your likelihood of cardiac arrest or whatever. But 7,000 to 10,000 is only a further 2%. So, you know, diminishing returns. The one thing I have learned, though, is that less faster is good. So I just
0: So you're trying to lose weight?
2: Oh, yes, I am, but I'm not committed. You know, like I have cream in my coffee and I like nuts. And
0: nuts are very good for you.
2: I know, but not.
0: If they're if you have mixed nuts, unsalted,
2: I do.
0: They're one of the best things for you.
2: They're called lightly salted, my ones.
0: Get rid of the lightly.
2: I like
0: unsalted.
2: Salt, though. See, the whole thing, it's
0: just
2: a consumer in conflict.
0: Oh, I see. Really good. So 10,000, we might come
2: you
0: back.
2: You don't have to be doing 10,000 steps if it's better if you're a woman.
0: Good on you. All right, Andy McCombs, I've been thinking.
1: Well, I've been thinking about how we fund local council. I've been getting my rates bill for just over a year now. Councils really should be the heart of communities, and they're expected to do pretty much everything, but with really limited revenue gathering mechanisms. No one likes getting their rates bill. Even the Prime Minister, you know, last year managed to get 8K knocked off his batch. I think that would be nice. That's my entire rates bill. And I've noticed that central government really loves to come down hard on local government. So it's really ironic that central government doesn't actually pay any rates, and they collect the GST on all of the rates that council gathers. And the rates cap means that it'll be less or worse services coming down the line. So I think I'd just like to see a switch from the rates bill that rocks up in your inbox or in your letterbox to, yeah, proper funding from central government via tax or GST off rates, or maybe yes. Government could just start paying rates on their buildings. Just literally anything, because I've really not heard any solutions this election campaign.
0: Welcome to the world of rates, Andy.
1: It's welcome, like swallowing a dead rat, but I love our gardens.
0: Yeah, how much is it again? Remind me, the average about 4K?
1: I think ours is about closer to 7, actually. And we have a natural spring on our property, so we could get all the water we wanted from that, but, you know, still have to pay based on, RV?
0: Yeah.
1: Painful.
0: God, on it. All right, well, here's one of the texts of the night. Cindy, you're the cream in my coffee.
2: Oh, this is probably from my husband, is it? Does it say?
0: The text number is ending in 16.
2: No.
1: It was me, sorry.
0: All right. Now, okay, I've got here's a corrective for the huge response in support of flying the Tinaranga flag permanently on the Auckland Harbour Bridge. The Māori flag is a symbol of separatism. The only flag that we should fly is the one that represents us all. Bring back John Key's initiative to create our own flag.
2: Well, no.
0: There you go. All right.
2: It was a waste of money.
0: Okay. It is 6:42.
3: 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It's the panel on RNZ National.
0: Nice to have you coming. Don't forget, just a reminder tomorrow that we have the King Makers debate. It's TVNZ presented, I think, by Tover O'Brien. It's going to be fantastic. Always a good watch, these debates. They always are. RNZ will be simulcasting them. So what you can do is you can actually watch the debate, and you can watch when the ads are on, you can watch RNZ. And Emile Donovan and myself will be there alongside Craig McCulloch, the RNZ reporter. It worked a treat last week. And then after that, we have half hour of debate analysis on the station. And we got a huge response last week when we did it. So looking forward to having your company tomorrow night. Now, Kmart is selling a USB charger for your car, but it also doubles as a quote-unquote undetectable tracker. And that's got people worried, as it could help facilitate forms of assault and intimidation. Now, according to Women's Refuge, out of 5,000 women who used their service, more than 80% had experienced some form of digital stalking, which is why we are talking about this. Naomi Ogg is the CEO of Women's Refuge. Naomi, welcome to the panel.
4: Oh, thank you for having me.
0: So, what on at first glance seems to be a very handy tool, I've got to say, Naomi, about, look, just a tracker to pop in your car, and in the unfortunate circumstance that it's stolen, hey presto, you know where it is, mm-hmm. It's got a downside. Can you tell us about that?
4: Oh, it sure does have a downside. I mean, how do I even summarise this? There's so many issues that come to mind at the moment, and you know, it's undetectable. Things have been, has a selling point of, you know, easy to be detected or whatever Kmart has been putting out there. But it's so easy to be misused, but really hard to argue intent. And what scares me is the openness about how it's advertised and how we could see this as being normalised.
0: Okay, stay there, Naomi. Let's go to Cindy Michener.
2: Hi, Naomi. I mean, I think this is icky too. really icky. It's just slightly disturbing. The problem is, I think, the way they marketed it, saying undetectable, I think that is disturbing. You know, there are a lot of ways that you can track someone, okay? Mm-hmm. And that's, find my phone or air tags and tiles and all those sorts of things. And I do wonder if the problems that you describe, that the sort of person that is going to be doing this is going to find a way anyway.
4: Mm. Yeah.
2: They're going to track the movements. It's controlling behaviour. Mm. It's very, very uncool. But there's so many other ways to do it. And if you get in your car and there's a new plug in the, well, it says a cigarette lighter. They don't have cigarette lighters anymore, but there's a new plug in one of those socket spaces, you would probably notice the new plug.
4: Yeah.
2: So you just take it out.
4: It's kind of like that saying, the horse... What's that saying? The horse that bolted out of the stable or whatever.
2: Shutting the stable door once the horse has bolted.
4: Yeah. Mm. So it's literally impossible to stay on top of the growth of misuse at the moment, and especially the harm that technology can cause. And so for us, it's a huge concern, and it is one that's going to have to take an active response
0: to
4: stay on top of it.
0: Got it, Naima. If you just joined us, we are talking about these USB chargers for your car. Came out selling them. It's a tracker for your car. It's sold as quote undetectable. And by the way, it came out says the 2-in-1 car charge tracker is designed to help customers locate their vehicle. As with similar technology, the product must be used lawfully and responsibly. So that's a Kmart's response to the panel. Andy McCombs.
1: Yeah, it's really creepy. I agree with everything that's been said. Pervert tech has come so far so quickly.
0: Is that not a harsh word for it, pervert tech?
1: No, I'd put it in the same category as those glasses that have cameras in that people can just use to record people. Like, the fact that...
2: Intrusive tech.
1: Intrusive pervert tech is all the same. I liked your point, Cindy, that you can just unplug it, but I did a quick Google and there are so many of these tracking devices, like the Apple AirTag, where you don't need to charge it. You can just literally hide it somewhere. And that is a really scary thought when you think about coercive control and people trying to, control the other people around them. But my question, Naomi, is with the new stalking legislation that's come in this term, do you think it goes far enough to combat this kind of, tracking of other people?
4: It's too early to make a call on that.
1: Mm.
4: The new stalking law hasn't been out for that long. What we're worried about is, say, a text message that a woman may receive.
1: Mm.
4: That might not be enough to show pattern and behaviour of a perpetrator. There could be more series of texts that come through, but it's not enough to show, the duck behaviour behind it.
0: Right. So... Okay, or final point, Cindy Michener.
2: I think what we're saying is that it's possible, we're not going to stop these things, but it's the marketing of this particular device that is really highlighting, because they're marketing it as concealed. And I think that's sort of...
0: Undetectable. That's a key point, isn't it, Naomi?
4: Yeah, it is. And our workers have been dealing with stalking and control for years, and technology gives that person another way to do it. So we need to just keep learning from these people and their experiences. But, the dumb thing is, sorry, I was about to swear then, but the dumb thing is that women are going through these horrible things, and they're not feeling safe at all. They can't, carry on with ordinary everyday life, and it haunts them. And that's the scary part about it, is that they just can't move forward and feel safe.
0: Naomi, thank you for being on the panel this evening. Okay. Kia ora. Appreciate it. That's okay. Naomi Ogg, the CEO of Women's Refuge. 6:49. Thank you for all your responses this evening. And by the way, people are asking about that, because we talked about, again, I've just raised the issue. We talked about the issue of, we used a petition as a jumping off point to ask whether or not you think the Tinaranga Tiritanga flag should be flown permanently on the Auckland Harbour Bridge, as it is done with the Aboriginal flag on the Sydney Harbour Bridge. And people are asking for that flag petition website now, and people are, I can't get into it. So it's quite easy, but also quite difficult. It's the flag pole, which is the flag pole, P-O-L-L.
2: It's a bit of a pun, isn't it?
0: Yeah. Uh-huh. So it's the flag.
2: Too clever.
0: Yeah, so theflagpole.nz. Okay, I'll say that one more time, nice and clearly. The flag pole, POLL.NZ. Anyway, 10 minutes away from 7. Don't forget, we have the Panel Plus, and Susanna Lau-Tawa is in for Amelia Donovan tonight, so I can't wait to chat with her about the question of the day. I'd love to know what Susanna Lau-Tawa thought the cool kids were wearing at her school in terms of shoes. So the question of the day, and what a response, was what were the cool kids' shoes when you were at school? So mine were tan Nomads. All the cool kids were wearing Nomads. Now, if you don't know Nomads, they're the ones, in a way, quite ugly, but they had a seam around the top, around the shoe, and the super cool kids wore it with the leather tag. So I wasn't allowed to wear those shoes, so I couldn't get the cool shoes. With us from Auckland, Curtis, how are you?
5: Good, how are you doing, Wallace?
0: Very good to have you on, Curtis. All right, so we've had a huge response. For example, here's one. Wallace, I wore Charlie Browns in the 70s. I also wore Kung Fu shoes. My mum in the school did not approve. Very cool with the newly fashionable. Curtis, what about you? What was the cool kids' shoes in terms of uniform when you were growing up?
5: Well, it all started with the central seamed Clark's Trek.
0: Oh, yes, the central seam.
5: Yeah, and the crepe rubber sole that would make the perfect braking on my downhill trolley. So I went through many pairs of Trek. Many pairs. I even had an inherited, or not inherited, a hand-me-down pair from my sister that were brown. And of course, the school code was black, so my mother got the shoe paint to make them a black pair.
0: Amazing. Amazing. And they were Clarks, right?
5: They were Clarks, and it was Trek Man who was embossed on the back of the heel. And on the Nomad, you had Camel Man.
0: Oh my goodness, Camel Man, that's right. Hence the tan. Stay there, Curtis. What about you, Cindy?
2: Well, showing my age, but Charlie Brown's and a thing called Hush Puppies.
0: Hush Puppies.
2: Hush Puppies were a sort of a suede version of Charlie Brown, and they were a bit naughty. And in the summer, I don't know the name, but they were Clark's sandals, same sole as Charlie Brown's, but there was a T-bar sandal that had a sort of Prince of Wales feather sort of design on the front. And that's my sort of
0: recall
2: memory.
0: Those, Curtis?
5: No. Charlie Brown, yeah, I remember the brand, but I wasn't a fan. I'm sorry about that.
2: That's all right. I didn't choose them.
0: What about you, Andy?
5: I do recall getting a detention for wearing karate shoes to college.
0: Yeah, there's a lot of those.
5: That wasn't seen to be cool.
0: There's a lot of feedback coming through on that. No to the kung fu shoes. The teachers, the principals looked very wary about... the kung fu shoes. Andy, what about you? Different generation?
1: Yeah, we all had these skater shoes. The brand was Globes, where if you can just picture
0: the
1: giant black shoe kind of swollen like it had been stung
0: by...
1: Yeah, like half a basketball on each foot. As soon as I got them, I regretted it. They were so fugly.
2: And heavy. Were they heavy, Andy?
0: Yeah, they looked heavy.
1: Oh, yeah.
0: They looked heavy. Curtis, nice to have you on the show.
5: Hey, thanks a lot. Cheers.
0: Good on you. That's Curtis there from Ponsonby in Auckland there, talking about the shoes and some suede tricks, way cooler. Lot of response. Thank you so much. We'll continue that on the Panel Plus. But finally, this is something else. So have a listen to this. Is that Jesus Christ Superstar?
2: No.
0: Is that chess? No. Is that One Night in Bangkok? No. Is that Lord of the Rings, Cindy?
2: No.
0: What is it?
2: Star Wars.
0: Yes. And if you're a fan, you'll know how deep the fandom runs and how much you wish you could live in the universe. Well, our next guest has managed to pull it off to some extent by building his very own, get this, cantina bar. Mark Owen in Wellington. How are you, Mark?
6: Ah, well, firstly, let me just say, may the force be with you all.
0: Mark.
6: I love it. Let me tell you, too, I'm so happy to be in New Zealand with the sunshine. Even Wellington has actually proven to be an absolute magic day today.
0: You
6: I feel like I'm in Miami.
0: Are you actually for real that you have your own bar, a Star Wars bar, in your own home?
6: That is absolutely correct. Yes, I do.
0: How blown away. How jealous, Andy McCombs, are you?
1: Oh, very, actually. I watched the video on Seven Sharp. It's incredible. My one comment, though, is that you've got a stormtrooper over the urinal, and they're famous for having really bad aim, so I feel like that's just asking for trouble.
6: Listen, trust me, that was the whole reason why I put the stormtrooper, with the urinal. I thought that would be actually quite a funny thing to do. And it's very entertaining, as a matter of fact. I have women coming out of that cubicle. I have men coming out of that cubicle, and they all come out with a smile on their face, let me tell you.
0: What about you?
6: And I think it's all about the stormtrooper being the urinal as opposed to anything else that might be happening there. But it's also got stars in the ceiling as well. And so it's quite fascinating to walk in there. You feel like you've gone into a whole different world when you walk into that particular urinal. It's very different.
0: Incredible. Cindy, when are you've just moved home. When are you going to get your own Star Wars bar?
2: Well, it looks to me, Mark, as if it cost the debt of a small African country. So I'm probably not getting a Star Wars bar. But I would just like to say, you know, that I looked at the Seven Sharp video and it is absolutely phenomenal. How long have you been collecting or sourcing all of this, what do we call it, memorabilia? And when will it be open to the public?
6: Oh, great question, Cindy. Firstly, you're welcome to come and have a look any time. You might not want to spend the money to actually build one, but you're welcome to come and have a look at it. Hang out and have a drink at the Star Wars Cantina Bar with me. It's been a long process. Firstly, my collection over the years took the best part of about 15 years of different of collecting the Star Wars memorabilia and life-size figures. And I started collecting. The first piece that I actually picked up was R2-D2, life-size R2-D2. And then I just got hooked from there. So my garage and my house started to fill up rapidly where there was no space for motor vehicles. And in the end, I just thought to myself, well, look, I've got to make space for the cars. I've got to build this barn and actually move all of these life-size Star Wars figures into, a barn. But then we decided, well, if we're going to do a barn, then why don't we just build a sort of a Star Wars Cantina Bar lookalike and create the whole, space as you would walk into, like I said, the Star Wars Cantina Bar, which is featured in the movie.
0: It's just so amazing.

0: I love them both, you know, really. You know, they're just fabulous together, and I've actually got them placed together, so they basically talk to each other. It's quite hilarious.
1: In the night when you're not watching. Andy, are you keen to go and see this bar?
2: Oh,
1: Andy?
2: Definitely. A hypothetical question. If you had to, you know, Empire's knocking at your door, you've got to get out. What was the one thing in the collection that you couldn't leave without?
0: Chewbacca.
2: Yeah, good answer.
0: he's a big dude. He looks after you. You know what I'm saying? Nobody messes with Chewbacca.
1: Oh, Mark, it's so good to have you on the show. It rocks. It absolutely rocks. I can't wait to come to Wellington and see your bar. Thanks for joining us on the panel.
0: It is such a pleasure. Thank you guys very, very much.
3: It's fabulous.
1: There you go. One more thing. My mum wouldn't let me have Nomads as well. And I feel your pain. Great show, Cindy, Andy, kia ora. Susanna's up on the panel plus.
2: Thank you, Steve.
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6: We are with Newsday on the BBC World Service with Anne Soy in Nairobi and Rob Young in London.
7: President Zelensky has welcomed Donald Trump's idea of an energy ceasefire, but says Russia has continued to attack Ukrainian power plants.
8: Ukraine is ready to refrain from striking Russia's energy infrastructure, and we expect Russia to show the same readiness and honor the agreement reached with the President of the United States.
7: We'll go live to Ukraine.
6: For the third time in 4 days, the Saudi authorities say the Houthis in Yemen have struck Riyadh's main international airport. One person was killed and 11 more injured.
7: And we'll go live to Indonesia, where 8 orangutans have been released back into the wild in Borneo. That's after the latest world news.
9: BBC News with Emily Thomas. Ukrainians have again been experiencing blackouts after power plants were hit by Russia, despite the announcement by President Trump of what he called an energy ceasefire. President Zelensky said he needed more details, but would support the ceasefire if Russia did. Relations between Mr. Zelensky and Mr. Trump have deteriorated as the US president tries to get the cost of oil and diesel down before the US midterm elections. Dan Johnson reports from Kyiv.
10: The Ukrainians were apparently taken by surprise when Donald Trump announced they and the Russians had agreed to stop hitting each other's energy facilities. And many doubted Russia's commitment to the move, especially as attacks on power stations continued in Kyiv and Kharkiv. Parts of both cities have been without electricity, causing blackouts and disrupting metro trains and trolleybuses. The water supply has also struggled without pumps. Ukrainians were preparing for another difficult winter in the dark, with Russia targeting elements of the electricity and city heating infrastructure. In response, Ukraine has been striking Russian oil refineries with long-range drones.
9: The Saudi authorities say Sunday's attack by the Houthis in Yemen on Riyadh's main international airport has killed one person and injured 11 more. It's the third time the airport has been struck in 4 days. Yoland Nell reports.
11: The deadly attacks on the Saudi capital's international airport mark a sharp escalation in the Yemen war, where Riyadh has long militarily supported the internationally recognised government against the Houthis. The Houthis have claimed multiple attacks over the past day, warning airlines and passengers against using Saudi airports and airspace. The Saudis say that in the east, Dammam Airport was attacked with another drone shot down, and that a ballistic missile heading for a southern city was intercepted and destroyed.
9: A BBC investigation has found that the world's biggest accountancy firm helped in falsifying documents to hide the Russian billionaire Roman Abramovich's wealth and evade tax. The investigation by the Panorama programme uncovered hundreds of backdated documents. Here's Richard Bilton.
12: Panorama has been investigating a data leak which shows how Roman Abramovich's Cypriot advisers backdated hundreds of documents to conceal his vast wealth and evade tax in Cyprus. The world's biggest accountancy firm, Deloitte, apparently advised on the falsification of records and then signed off company accounts. Roman Abramovich's lawyers deny he evaded tax or concealed his fortune. They say he was not involved in day-to-day operations and that Panorama

0: Obama has provided no evidence he knew about the falsification or backdating of any documents. Deloitte Cyprus says it's unable to comment because the documents are more than 20 years old and no longer accessible.
1: You're listening to the latest world news from the BBC. There's a heavy police presence in the Indian capital Delhi for a third day as protesters continue to seek the resignation of the country's elections chief. They allege that tens of millions of names have been removed from the electoral roll to benefit Prime Minister Narendra Modi's ruling BJP. Thousands of protesters were arrested and released over the weekend. The European Climate Monitor says temperatures in a key area of the Pacific Ocean reached an all-time high in September. But the Copernicus Climate Change Service said it could not yet say that the current El Niño climate cycle had become the most intense ever recorded, as has been widely predicted, because it's adopted a new index. Finance ministers and central bankers from around the world are gathering in the Thai capital, Bangkok, for the annual meeting of the International Monetary Fund and the World Bank. It's being held under the shadow of wars in Ukraine and Iran that have contributed to higher energy costs and interest rates. The president of Microsoft says more action needs to be taken to ensure artificial intelligence technology remains a benefit to humanity. Brad Smith told the BBC that Britain was one of the best-placed countries to oversee the evaluation and regulation of frontier AI models, as it already possessed the technological capability.
2: You need capability to do this well. You need to have trained people. And the UK was at the forefront. It started to build this up. In the world of technology, in the tech sector, most people that I know would say, if you ask them, name the country that is the leader in having this technical capability, they would say, oh, it's very simple. It's the United Kingdom. They are the best.
1: Action, he said, had to be taken now and not after future generations had been affected. Mr. Smith is the latest tech leader to call for closer oversight. President Trump has insisted the industry should police itself. And that's the latest world news from the BBC.
3: Thank you very much for that bulletin. Hello, you're with Newsday from the BBC World Service, live from Nairobi with Anne Soy, and from London with me, Rob Young. Coming up over the next hour, we're going to focus on two conflicts, the one in Ukraine, particularly after that energy ceasefire was announced by the US president, but it was certainly news to Ukraine, and that other conflict in the Middle East as the Houthis from Yemen continue their attacks on Saudi Arabia.
4: Yes, Rob. On that Russia deal, seven senators, including three Democrats and four Republicans, have published a statement saying that the Trump deal runs directly counter to a law that explicitly banned Russian energy imports. We welcome your messages on that or any other story that you hear on the program. Our text number is +44 77 86 20 50 85. We begin with that energy ceasefire announced by Donald Trump. On Sunday, he posted online that Russia and Ukraine had agreed to stop attacking each other's energy facilities. President Volodymyr Zelensky said it was news to him before welcoming it later. And while the Kremlin hasn't commented, according to Mr. Zelensky, Russian attacks on Ukrainian energy sites are continuing. This report came late last night from our correspondent in Kyiv, Dan Johnson.
5: On the edge of Kharkiv this evening, a reminder, Russia has not stopped attacking Ukraine. This woman was filming after the sirens, asking where would be hit. She was lucky to survive a strike on a shop that killed three people and injured more than 20. This just hours after Donald Trump announced his partial truce. On Truth Social, he wrote, "Effective immediately, there is an energy ceasefire in the war between Russia and Ukraine. Both parties have agreed. Do not break it." Ukraine's been targeting Russian oil refineries in response to attacks on its own power grid. Ukraine said it was ready to cease if Russia did the same, but Donald Trump's announcement appeared to come as a surprise to President Zelensky.
6: Ukraine is ready to refrain from striking Russia's energy infrastructure, and we expect Russia to show the same readiness and honor the agreement reached with the President of the United States.
7: He'd better damn well stop.
5: It's been a tense weekend of fractured US-Ukraine relations.
7: I suggest they get a new leader who can make a deal.
5: The row started when Donald Trump lifted export restrictions on Russian diesel, many believe to ease fuel prices driven up by the war in Iran. In Kyiv, the streets have fallen dark and quiet as its power network has been pounded.
8: Many people here are without light, heat or water because electricity is needed to pump it. Ukrainians are braced for a very difficult few months ahead into the winter.
3: That was the BBC's Dan Johnson there reporting from Kyiv. We can speak now to Lisa Yasko, who's the Ukrainian Member of Parliament for President Zelensky's party and is also a member of the Committee on Foreign Policy and Interparliamentary Cooperation in Ukraine's Parliament. Welcome to the programme. Is the power back on?
9: Well, no. It depends on where we are. But during last week, we live with a constant energy cuts and also water. For instance, yesterday in my place, I didn't have electricity and I didn't have water at all.
3: And do you prepare for that, knowing as Russia has for the past few years pounded the city's infrastructure? Do you prepare? Do you stock up with bottled water? Do you have torches, several solar powered chargers, whatever else?
9: Oh, yes, absolutely. I have batteries, eco flows. I do have some things that I bought over last 2 years when we had blackouts, so that we actually use candles. And also we can have some batteries actually to heat some of the food. But regarding water, this is something new. And in many of our supermarkets, simply there is almost no water and no other goods because they are in a huge shortage right now.
3: It's getting colder as well as you head towards winter. Is the heating on?
9: No, not yet. Probably it will not start until November.
3: We heard President Trump in that report from Dan Johnson saying that President Zelensky better stop hitting Russian oil refineries and saying that maybe Ukraine should get a new president. What do you make of that attack on not just the leader of your country, he's also the leader of the party you're a member of?
9: Well, first of all, I want to say it doesn't matter that I belong to Zelensky party. First of all, we all represent Ukraine, Ukrainian people, and everything that happens in the last 5 years is absolutely unacceptable. We are very tired that someone wants us to press to some ceasefire or peace deal, so-called, with the devil that will have nothing to do with justice that we want to have. We want to put the end to the war. We don't want our generations, our children to be fighting in this war. We don't want Russia to attack us again. And if we just make a beneficial deal with Putin that the Russian war machine will get more money for strikes against Ukraine or other countries, it will never stop.
3: President Trump is clearly frustrated, though, by the high and rising price of diesel in the United States, particularly ahead of the midterm elections in just a few weeks' time, and is blaming Ukraine's attacks on Russian oil refineries for that. Do you think, given that the United States does provide Ukraine with intelligence for Russian targeting and also with weaponry, that you have a duty to listen to what the American president says?
9: We have a moral duty to do what is right for justice and for moral principles. We are not selling our hearts and soul to the devil and to evil. We definitely understand that the war is affecting so many factors around the globe, including economy, including the price, the prices that are going up. But we need Russia to stop striking on us and killing our people, our energy, energy infrastructure. And then, of course, we are ready to stop striking inside Russia. But what is left right now for us? We can rely only on ourselves. And we know, actually, when we strike inside Russia, the war machine is damaged and they will kill less people. And this is the only way how we can defend ourselves.
3: Well,
9: right now.
3: President Trump did announce an energy ceasefire. President Zelensky, your leader, said it was news to him. It's unclear whether the Kremlin knew about it either. Would Ukraine be up for that? If Russia says we won't hit your energy infrastructure, would you stop attacking Russia's oil refineries?
9: Yes, absolutely. We're ready. We, unfortunately, skeptical that Russia will be ready. But once Putin shows the readiness, we will stop attacking the energy infrastructure in Russia as well.
3: All right. Thank you very much. That's Lisa Yasko there, who's a member of Ukraine's parliament, joining us from Kyiv. Now to Saudi Arabia, where there's been another strike by Yemen's Houthis on Saudi's King Khalid International Airport in the capital Riyadh. One person has been killed, 11 injured in the latest attack, the third over the past 4 days. On Saturday, a strike on the same airport killed 13 people and injured more than 300. The Houthis have claimed responsibility and warned airlines and passengers against using Saudi Arabian airports or airspace.
4: Saudi Arabia supports Yemen's internationally recognized government in Aden and continues to support military pressure on the Houthis alongside diplomatic efforts. For more, let's now speak to Dina Arakji, a political and security analyst at the global risk consultancy firm Control Risks, with a primary focus on Yemen and the Gulf Arab states. Welcome to the program. So there seems to be a significant spike in tensions with these continuing attacks. Could we see another major military intervention by Saudi Arabia against Yemen's Houthis?
10: Good morning. Already seeing Saudi Arabia intensifying its involvement in Yemen. The Saudi-led coalition is conducting almost daily strikes against the Houthis in support of the forces aligned with the internationally recognized government in Yemen. So there's already military involvement there, which is driving the Houthis to intensifying their cross-border attacks against the kingdom, with the intention to raise the economic, political, and security costs for Saudi Arabia in response to its involvement in Yemen.
4: And that situation has been escalating over recent weeks. We've seen the Houthis take over control of some of the southern regions, especially, pushing towards Bab el-Mandeb. They have been pushed back, we understand. Does this put pressure on the U.S. to perhaps back its ally, the Saudis? Do you see that forthcoming? President Trump has previously ruled out that kind of support.
10: Look, I think the Trump administration has so far shown reluctance for engaging directly in Yemen through conducting military strikes against the Houthis in support of Saudi Arabia. And instead, Washington has continued to support Riyadh through intelligence sharing, targeting assistance, arms sales, and other forms of security cooperation. And they've stopped short of direct combat involvement. Yes, the escalation in Yemen could exert more pressure on the Americans. However, the U.S. military engagement, a direct military engagement in Yemen, I think would risk opening another front in the broader confrontation in the Gulf region for the Americans. And the U.S., just a reminder for your listeners, that the U.S. has already tested direct military action against the Houthis through Operation Rough Rider in 2025, which lasted a couple of months and ended with a ceasefire. And that experience for the Trump administration showed that a confrontation with the Houthis militarily is unlikely to be short-term operation and instead would risk drawing Washington into a more prolonged conflict in Yemen. And at the same time, at the moment, there's still tensions with Iran. So it's a bit complicated.
4: Complicated. And, you mentioned those tensions with Iran, the situation that's affected the Strait of Hormuz. But the Houthis are also considered a proxy of Iran. So is it your understanding that they're still getting support from Iran, given the state of Tehran at the moment?
10: Sorry, you cut a little bit there, but I'm assuming you were asking about the Houthis being an Iranian proxy. Is that
4: correct? Are they still getting support, in your understanding, from Iran?
10: Oh,
4: and what kind of support?
10: So look, you can't view the Houthis as solely as an Iranian proxy, and instead they continue to have their political and military objectives. However, Iran continues to support the Houthis, whether through advisors or through political and diplomatic support, because the Houthis they do fulfill some of Iran's objective of reinforcing their regional influence.
4: Militarily, is there a sense they are getting any support?
10: There's no concrete evidence of military support for the Iranians. What has been shown over the past couple of years is that the Houthis have been able to develop capabilities to develop arsenal domestically. So it's not necessarily direct military support by the Iranians compared to maybe 10 years ago or so. But the Houthis now have the capabilities to develop arsenal domestically, while still benefiting from Iranian broader support.
4: Right. Thank you very much for speaking to us, Dina Araghchi, political and security analyst at the global risk consultancy firm Control Risks.
3: Well, the developments in Saudi Arabia and in Ukraine, of course, have the potential to have an impact on global energy prices. Archana Shukla joins us from the business desk in Singapore. What's been happening to energy prices then?
11: Well, they are pretty sensitive, Rob, to any disruptions. You know, we know that global oil inventories have really dropped significantly since the beginning of the war. So right now, the buffers in the market are very limited. So minor, news that comes in, it is affecting oil prices. And right now, there are competing forces that traders are trying to digest. On one side, there is the positive, and hope that Russia would start supplying diesel to the world, the entire, Donald Trump and Putin's agreement on that. Then on the competing side, we are seeing the security situation in Saudi Arabia intensify with attacks there, putting a question mark whether Middle East oil will again see some sort of, stoppage because of the security situation there. So, the markets are pretty volatile at the moment, but holding on to hope, they've fallen a bit, about 1.5%, down to $103 a barrel if benchmark Brent crude is what you're tracking.
3: Which is still a lot higher than it was before the conflict in Iran began earlier on in the year. When it comes to this diesel deal or agreement that Donald Trump appears to have done with Vladimir Putin, how much of a difference could it potentially make for global diesel supplies?
11: Well, not so much. Both politically and in terms of supply, there is a lot of backlash to this deal. Both the Democrats and the Republican, some of them have been opposing. They're saying that this is against U.S. laws and, the Trump administration should look at reversing it. Then we've had Europe say that, the EU foreign policy chief said that, this somewhere directly helps Kremlin's war on Ukraine. Europe doesn't buy diesel from Russia. So, it looks like they will not be buying, even if U.S. is removing the sanctions, which we understand would be removed for about 6 months or so. Then there is similar comments coming in from Germany. So a large part of the world may not still buy diesel from Russia. As far as U.S. is concerned, in terms of the supplies that has been committed, Rob, it's hardly half a day of supply for the United States. The initial supplies of 2.25 million barrels that, the Trump administration said will come to them immediately. Now, in terms of volumes, that's pretty less. And even in terms of its impact on prices, most experts say it will hardly have a cosmetic impact and not much, whether it's the US or globally.
3: All right. Thanks very much. Archana Shukla there at the Business Desk in Singapore.
4: 23 minutes past the hour. Time now for some sports news with Isaac Fennin.
12: Yeah, so Manchester City ended up beating Liverpool 3-0 in what was a highly anticipated Premier League matchup. It was pretty tight between the two sides, but Ryan Gravenberch was sent off for Liverpool for a second bookable offence, and that is where City managed to make hay. They scored three goals in the final part of the game from Erling Haaland, Jeremy Doku, and Ryan Cherki. Of course, the match being played in the backdrop of what has been a difficult few weeks for City fans, as the club was found guilty of a majority of breaches of financial regulations. Anfield made their thoughts known on the situation before the match as banners and flags were unveiled. The atmosphere was filled with accusations of cheating. In around about 20 minutes' time, we're going to hear from our senior football correspondent, John Murray. He was commentating on the match, and there is one Premier League game to look forward to on Monday night as the new promoted Coventry City host Rob's very own Newcastle United. Excited for that?
3: What could possibly go wrong?
12: What could possibly
3: in
12: go
3: the
12: wrong?
3: Season that we're having?
12: Yes.
3: Isaac, thank you. We're going to head to Indonesia now, where eight endangered orangutans have been released into the wild in Borneo's West Kalimantan province. They were rescued after wildfires destroyed their forest habitats. Now we can speak to the chief executive of International Animal Rescue Indonesia, Dr. Komel Lano Sanchez. Welcome to the program. What made you decide to take these eight orangutans into captivity to rescue them in the first place?
13: Well, there are devastating fires that are affecting a lot of forest areas in West Kalimantan and a lot of other parts of Kalimantan right now. And we've been suffering these devastating fires for already 3 months. We have been nonstop for the last couple of months rescuing orangutans from a forest that is completely burnt into ashes. And the orangutans are left without no food, without any water, and we are rescuing starving orangutans. And some of these orangutans, because at the moment when we find them, sometimes they are in pretty bad condition. They have to be taken into our rehabilitation center for medical treatment, recovery. And once they are prepared and they are ready and they are healthy, we can take them back to the forest. But this time we had to go quite a long way, far away from where we are, looking for a place where they can be safe from any forest fires.
3: Well, I think Anne's asking a question. We just can't hear her. Let me pick up. So you took them a long way away. You needed to find a place where they could be released. Do they know it's not home?
13: Well, that is a question to ask them.
3: If only they could tell us.
13: Maybe they can tell us. I'm pretty sure that they know that that's not home, but their home is completely destroyed. So this is the kind of like the dilemma that we have. We are saving orangutans from death. Bringing them into captivity is like the last resource, of obviously, because putting a wild orangutan in a cage is more than prison. It's like a torture. We are trying to give them a second chance. They are wild orangutans, very intelligent animals. And the forest that we have chosen, we are so lucky that it's a really beautiful forest with like plenty of food availability for orangutans. We are getting into the fruit season now, like durians and, you know, some of the most favorite fruits for orangutans. They are going to have access to all of that food. And I'm pretty sure that they will have a very strong survival instinct. Obviously, they have had that survival instinct. Otherwise, they will be dead. And I'm sure that they are going to thrive. But whether they are going to feel like they are not at home, I'm pretty sure that, you know, this is a big thing for them, you know. I mean, their whole home is being destroyed by humans. That's the reality, the sad reality.
4: And it's Anne now. Just take us through the journey, taking them back to the forest. I understand that it was quite an odious one, taking them back. And we could see once they were released, one hopping into the wild and another one was a bit more cautious.
13: Yeah. So, it's a long journey. So they left the center at 1 a.m., and we had to go for like about seven hours journey. We got to a river and then we had like about 1-2 hours by boat. And then we had to go by feet for another couple of hours, taking the transport cages with the orangutans all the way to deep in the forest. And yeah, it's a long journey. So they all get some kind of like, not a sedative, but something that helps them through the process of the, you know, through the journey.
3: And you can see the videos on the BBC website of how delighted many of them were to be back in the forest. Thank you, Doctor.
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0: Cherry Blossom Girl by French electronic music duo Air. Isn't it beautiful? Released 2004 as from their third album, Talkie Walkie. It's 7:31.
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2: The ACT Party is pledging to cut more than half $1 billion worth of disability benefits over 4 years. ACT leader David Seymour says the party would require independent medical certification against clear criteria, but adds that people who are genuinely disabled should be looked after well. The Mental Health Foundation says ACT's plan is poorly researched. Auckland Transport says it will meet with Eden Park and Auckland Council this week after train delays left hundreds of rugby fans stranded on Saturday night. Fans were left waiting almost 40 minutes for trains after the first Bledisloe Cup test at Eden Park. Auckland Transport says 15,000 people used rail to get to and from the game, but a delay in a level crossing closing caused problems on the east-west line. A former gang leader serving a life sentence for the murder of his ex-girlfriend in 1999 has been declined parole at a hearing last month. James Henry Wilson, former president of the Filthy Few motorcycle gang, murdered Joanne van Dijvenboeren at her Welcome Bay home in Tauranga. He was also earlier convicted for the murder of Red Fox Tavern publican Chris Bush in 1987, but was acquitted by the Supreme Court in July. The European Union's foreign policy chief has welcomed the announcement of an energy ceasefire between Russia and Ukraine. But Kaya Kallas says it's not clear whether Moscow will stick to the agreement and is calling for the US to impose sanctions. She said she'd prefer a ceasefire, which includes people not being killed. Those are the headlines. More news at 8.
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0: It is 7:33 on RNZ National. Nice to have you company. Let's go straight to Susan Edmonds and Justin Gregory with No Stupid Questions.
6: What can you do if you're renting a flat and your landlord decides to put up a billboard outside it, supporting a political party you object to? That's one of the questions we're looking at on this week's episode of No Stupid Questions. I'm Susan Edmonds, RNZ's money correspondent, and I'm joined by Justin Gregory, who has your questions.
7: I do indeed. 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
6: So to get us started, we've got quite a topical one. What can you do if you and your landlord have wildly different political views?
7: Yeah, now ordinarily you probably wouldn't discover that, but you might find out about it pretty clearly when that landlord sticks a sign up outside the house you're renting from them. We've got a question here from John, who says his landlord has put up a really prominent billboard. It's supporting a political party whose views John says he finds deeply uncomfortable. John says he knows his landlord is entitled to his own political views, but the property is John's home too. He says he's paying a lot of rent to live there, and now he feels embarrassed bringing friends over. John says the billboard is literally attached to the house below the bedroom window, and he says the landlord told him people would be coming around to do some maintenance, but he didn't say anything about the sign. John says he and his landlord haven't always had the best communication in the past, and he asks, does a tenant have any rights or consumer protection in a situation like this? Is a landlord allowed to use the property you're renting as political advertising, even if it affects how you feel about your home? Or is it basically just something you have to put up with and look forward to the election being over? Susan?
6: Well, the answer to this one is a bit, it depends. The bylaws vary around the country. In Auckland, it says permission from the occupier and slash or owner is required to display an election sign. So that and or is doing quite a bit of work there. In Wellington and Hamilton, it's the consent of the landowner that's required. But then tenants also have a legal right to quiet enjoyment of a property. And you could argue that a big sign you don't agree with and that upsets your friends could breach that. I talked to Serena Gibbon at Tenancy Advisory about this. She says you could make that argument, but it's likely to take so long to go through the tenancy tribunal that you'll probably find the sign has been gone for months before you get your hearing. But she says this might throw up a bigger issue that's worth thinking about.
8: For something that has a clock on it, right, with our electoral laws that say signatures have to come down on a certain date, there's a stopwatch on this. But my concern for this tenant is there isn't a stopwatch on his relationship with his owner, who clearly treats the tenant and his home as a bit of an afterthought. So I think that's actually the bigger question. It's not really compliance. It's not the sort of situation that would encourage the person to sort of look at it through the lens of what are my rights, right? It's simply, look, let's take a pragmatic approach to this. Honestly, if it was me and it is under my bedroom door and I find the sign incredibly offensive, I put up a different sign to say, this is put up by my landlord. I just happen to be the person paying his bills.
6: Serena says she's not saying that you should end your tenancy over this political dispute, but she's not saying that either.
7: Time for a more of a statement than a question, but we're adding it in here while we're on the election theme. Philip says, could we explain the difference between government surplus and government debt? He says sometimes media and the public seem to confuse the two, as in recent news stories where a reporter said Nicola Willis confirmed National had an income tax policy, but debt had to be wiped for tax brackets to move.
6: Yes, and that's not quite what she said. She was indicating that it wouldn't be appropriate to introduce tax bracket changes, so we pay less tax, until debt was reduced and the government books were back in surplus.
7: Okay, but Philip says people seem to think that surplus equals no debt, but you can have a surplus and still have government debt, right?
6: Yeah, that's right. In the same way you can have a mortgage and still have a surplus every month in your bank account. It actually makes sense for the government to have some debt because usually it's sensible to borrow to pay for big infrastructure projects that will benefit future generations. Otherwise, people paying tax now end up paying the bill for something that will be a benefit for a long time to come. So borrowing spreads the cost a bit. And you can argue a lot about what you think is an appropriate level of government debt, and people will do so a lot over the coming weeks. But when we're talking about a government surplus, which we hope we might see again one day, it's just when government's total revenues and income are more than its spending in a specific year.
7: Now we're switching it up with a question from Melissa, who says she recently spoke to a lawyer about getting a will made. Always a good idea. She was told she will need a contracting out agreement for her will to count, though. Melissa says she has a partner and a blended family, and the cost of the contracting out agreement is putting her off, though. Does she have to get one, Susan?
6: I assume that the reason she's been told this is because relationship property laws can override wills. So I went to check that with Justine Wood, a specialist trustee at Public Trust. And she says, I was right, yay, that relationship property rules can affect how things are dealt with when you die, even if you have a will.
7: That's kind of surprising. Not that you got it right.
6: That's surprising too.
7: But that it can override them.
6: Yeah, relationship property like your house is usually divided between partners when a relationship ends, whether that's through separation or death.
7: All right, break it down though. What is a contracting out agreement and what does it do?
6: I think people usually refer to them as prenups, but a contracting out agreement allows you to define which assets are separate property versus shared relationship property. Justine says that can be particularly useful for blended families where one or both partners may want some assets to pass to their own children or other beneficiaries. And so that relationship property agreement can help determine what property you own and can leave to other people, and while your will set out who should receive those assets when you die. Justine says you can have a valid will without a contracting out agreement, but if you and your partner want arrangements that are different from the default rules under the relationship laws, then an agreement can help provide greater certainty and help reduce the risk of disputes or unexpected outcomes for your loved ones when you die.
7: Because we all know they happen sometimes.
6: That's right. It's important that the terms of any relationship property agreement align with the terms of your will, so that way the two documents work together rather than their terms conflicting, which can cause unnecessary complexity and cost when it comes to administering an estate.
7: So the short answer for Melissa is, yeah, it's worth doing?
6: Yes, it probably is worth doing. Sorry.
7: Sorry. Okay, last one. Peter points out that Australia has introduced its card surcharge ban. This question again. We get this every now and then, don't we, Susan?
6: Yes, that's right.
7: And he wants to know what's happening here. Peter says they're applied inconsistently around the country.
6: Yes, they are applied inconsistently. We were all set up to ban the surcharges from the middle of this year, but then support for it, politically at least, dried up. And I've talked to various people about it in the past few days as the Australian ban came in, and we've seen the effects, some expected, maybe some not. And Commerce and Consumer Affairs Minister Cameron Brewer told me it's still something that National wants to do. Work is continuing, and he says there will be an announcement soon. The Greens told me they have offered some modifications for the proposal. If National adopted those, it could have their support to get the bill through. I do think it would be good to get some clarity here. The Commerce Commission's regulated interchange fees, but my sense is that surcharges haven't become less common or smaller yet. The Commission tells me that it did some monitoring back in March, and it showed that more businesses were applying a surcharge, but the average was a bit smaller. But even Retail New Zealand told me that they think it's just really murky and difficult for people to understand what's being paid. The retailers find it hard to understand the fees they're paying. Consumers are confused about surcharges, so some clarity would be very good.
7: Yeah, I'm confused too now.
6: Yeah, sorry.
7: All right, fun fact for the week, and sticking with the political theme that we established at the top of the episode, we know that those billboards that John is complaining about cost a bit of money, which is one of the reasons why everyone gets so upset when they get vandalised or burnt down. But Susan, do you know what the biggest political donation ever recorded was?
6: I imagine it was not in New Zealand.
7: And you imagine correctly. And to be honest, there may well be bigger ones going undetected and unreported in lots of places around the world. But for donations on the record, last month there was apparently a record set in the UK when Ben Dello, who was a crypto billionaire, donated £36 million to Reform UK. That's a lot of money.
6: Yes, and the Americans give a lot in their donations too, don't they?
7: They do.
6: Year after year.
7: Keep sending your questions to questions@rnz.co.nz. Now remember, we've got the Retirement Commissioner coming up on a future episode to answer your questions about retirement planning, KiwiSaver and all those useful things. So send your questions in, please.
6: No Stupid Questions with Susan Edmonds was written and presented by Susan Edmonds. That's me. Justin Gregory is the producer. The engineer is Phil Benge. Thanks to John, Philip, Melissa and Peter for their questions, and Serena Gibbon, Justine Wood and Cameron Brewer for their answers. Follow and listen to No Stupid Questions with Susan Edmonds on Apple Podcasts, Spotify or any podcast app so you don't miss an episode. Stay safe, everyone.
0: And No Stupid Questions will be back the same time next week. You're on RNZ National. Wallace Chapman with you this evening. It's 7.43. Now it's time for More or Less from the BBC. And today, the Uzbekistan-shaped hole in an influential climate cost paper.
9: With a programme that looks at the numbers in the news, in life, and in regional Uzbek growth stats, I'm Tim Harford. How much could climate change cost the global economy? That would be a very useful thing to know, and scientists have developed statistical models that they think can help give a reasonable answer. These involve finding the patterns in economic data associated with temperature changes, then applying them to the future changes that are predicted as the globe warms. In 2024, a scientific paper was published that apparently offered the most accurate projection yet of that potential cost, analysing the impact of temperature on economic activity at a far more granular level than had been attempted before. The paper quickly became highly influential. And then, at the end of 2025, the paper was retracted. Why? It's all got something to do with Uzbekistan.
10: I saw this paper, and there were like a bunch of things about it that didn't line up from a very experienced perspective. There were certain details where, and you know, even on the first read, I said to myself, something here isn't quite right.
9: This is Professor Solomon Tsung from Stanford University.
10: The Kotz et al. Paper was essentially saying that in a high emissions like scenario, you know, you might be seeing a reduction of global GDP on the scale of like 60%. Which is a very large number. That's a lot of dollars.
9: He's talking about a 60% reduction in global GDP by around 2100, compared to the future GDP we'd expect if the climate didn't change. This fall was the high emissions projection from the paper, titled The Economic Commitment of Climate Change by Kotz, Lieberman and Vence. It was published in the journal Nature.
10: This paper got an unusual amount of, you know, attention in the press. the numbers were quite large. That's surprising. And so often the press will cover things, you know, that are surprising in that way. And I think maybe more surprising is that it was immediately used in a bunch of policy applications. These numbers were kind of used out of the box, and they were very different from what anyone else had seen or produced in the past.
9: Solomon's statistical spidey senses were tingling, so he and a couple of colleagues decided to just kick the tires, make sure the data all did what it was supposed to.
10: There's a very standard diagnostic check, which is to just remove bits of your data and see if your numbers change.
9: If a small change to the data set produces a massive change to the result, it's a warning sign that something might not be right.
10: One thing that we did was we dropped individual countries one by one. So we dropped the UK, we dropped the US, we rerun the analysis like 180 times to see if the numbers change. And what was very surprising to us is when you drop Uzbekistan from the data set, the numbers collapsed.
9: The original journal article used the GDP data of individual regions inside countries, tracked over time, to work out the connection between temperature and GDP. When Solomon removed the regional data from the Central Asian nation of Uzbekistan from the analysis, the high emission results completely changed.
10: When we pull out Uzbekistan from the data set, then when we calculate the future impact of climate change, instead of it being about, you know, 60% of global GDP, it fell to 30%. And so 30% is still a substantial number when you're talking about global GDP, but it's half of what their earlier analysis had been.
9: Uh-oh. Uzbekistan is clearly not a big enough country to warrant this kind of shift. The obvious next step was just to inspect the regional GDP growth numbers for Uzbekistan to see what was going on.
10: The growth numbers from Uzbekistan were just off the charts. They were like the kind of numbers that you never hear, like 100% per year type of growth numbers. And so they're so large that they distorted the analysis in a very large way. We sort of dug into it, the original sort of provenance of those numbers. It actually looks like the numbers that were like cut and pasted from a PDF document into a spreadsheet at one point were the right numbers. Like they were faithfully copied. It was just that like some government officials in Uzbekistan were reporting numbers that were not plausible.
9: The Uzbek issue in the 2024 paper is lovely and simple to explain. But Solomon also identified another problem, somewhat trickier to set out, that other scientists have flagged too. This is the problem of spatial correlations. This is the idea that if you break up a country into regions, as they did in the 2024 paper, those regions are still very much interconnected.
10: In the United States, which I'm familiar with, you know, if one, you know, in Rhode Island and New Jersey are nearby one another and they tend to have similar weather, and so that causes weather changes in that region to have a lot of correlation across locations.
9: Remember, they're doing a statistical analysis to find the relationship between weather and GDP. If you believe that two regions are independent, then if you see the same pattern in both, you can be more confident that you're seeing something real. But if they're not really independent, you've learned less and you need to correct for the interconnectedness. Solomon says the 2024 climate cost paper didn't do this adequately. When Solomon and his team did try to account for it properly,
10: it basically doubled the uncertainty. And in these types of projections, a big part of this paper had been to say we can see these effects and they are distinct from what would have happened by chance by a certain year. And so a lot of the results depended directly on the degree of uncertainty that was presented in the analysis. And so if you calculate your uncertainty improperly, suddenly those results also all fall apart.
9: Another of the published responses to the 2024 paper from a different academic, Christoph Schurz, made a similar criticism. He concluded that when you correct it for spatial correlation, the results are no longer statistically significant. In the face of these criticisms, in December 2025, the original article was retracted, with the authors accepting both of the errors. These authors are in the process of updating and correcting their work and are hopeful they will have a new paper published, which stands up to this kind of scrutiny in due course. Solomon says they've got a lot of work to do to make the findings robust.
10: I think I would say that the overall analysis requires us to go back and look at the original data and do quality control in a much more careful way. We just kind of found the Uzbekistan problem because we were lucky. We like picked up a couple rocks, and under one rock was something really weird. But we definitely didn't pick up all the rocks. I think what we've learned through the process is that sort of standard quality control procedures were not implemented. No one has actually gone back to do the work of making sure the data at a fundamental level is worthy of doing this kind of analysis.
9: So where does this leave us with understanding the potential economic cost of climate change? There are other studies which haven't fallen apart. But of course, over the kind of timescale they're talking about, it is very hard to predict what will happen to society, and that makes it very hard to predict what will happen in terms of both climate policy and our economic fortunes. Still, Solomon says the most likely trajectory on current trends will probably end up costing us a large whack of global GDP by the end of the century.
10: In a more likely scenario, I think we're talking about more like a 20% decline. Now, that with a lot of uncertainty, though, and I think that's important. So the range of uncertainty, your confidence could go from like something like zero to minus 40%. So that's a pretty big range.
9: Our thanks to Professor Solomon Sung. And that's it for this week. Please get in touch if you've seen a number in the news you think we should take a look at. Our email is moreorless@bbc.co.uk. Until next time, goodbye.
0: And that program came from the BBC, More or Less, how a global study on the cost of climate change fell apart when one country was removed. It is 8 away from 8 here on RNZ National. Very soon we're going to be having nights with Susanna Leotawa this evening, and there's lots on the show, so stick around. It's going to be a fantastic Monday evening show on nights, as it always is, can I just say. Thank you for all your responses this evening, by the way. Here's one regarding polarisation. I'm heavily engaged in politics, but I try to keep an open mind because of that. Yes, I have a side, but I also look at other sides as a critique of my choice and opportunities to come. No one side has all the answers. I think we've got time for a couple of songs, so why don't we start with a little bit of George Benson. Now, this is from a very famous album of his called Breezin', and he puts a stake in the ground as a superb vocalist, but also a superb jazz guitarist, both illustrated in this extraordinary version of This Masquerade. Have a listen.

There you go, that is the single version, so you don't get to hear the the guitar solo, but nonetheless, bit of George Benson there. You'll know it if you know it from Breezen. But let's go to the 8 o'clock news with an album that was released on this day in 1979. A band called Fleetwood Mac released their 12th album. It's called Tusk, which is an experimental set of songs that cost the band apparently over $1 million to record, but it had this single on it, and that is Sarah. Have a good night.

0: RNZ Pacific News, Nissan Bulavanaka, I'm Johnny Blades. Fiji's government is facing another sex tape scandal after an explicit video was posted on a cabinet minister's Facebook page at the weekend. The last time this happened to a minister in Fiji, she was sacked. Kaya Selby has more.
1: Linda Tamboya lost her job on Christmas Eve in 2024 after an explicit video of her appeared online. This time, a more senior cabinet minister is now facing a similar scandal after a video appeared showing them in a sexual act with another person. All eyes are on Prime Minister Sitiveniran Buka to see if he will act in the same way as with Ms. Tamboya. The video post was online for less than an hour on Friday before it was taken down, but screen recordings are now circulating. RNZ Pacific has been sent a copy of the video and is seeking comment from the minister involved and Mr. Mboka.
0: Samoa's opposition leader has called on Fast Party MPs to condemn their leader, the Prime Minister Lauleialemaliatoa Leuatea Schmidt, over a Nazi display he made at a private family gathering in 2007. Video footage, which depicted Lauli leading family members in a Hail Hitler salute 19 years ago, was made public last week. He subsequently apologised. However, the opposition's Tuilepa Sailele Malia Langaoi says the party ranks have remained notably silent.
2: It will never go away. So it raises the question, where is his party standing? Why isn't any of the ministers or the members raised the issue with their leader?
0: To Solomon Islands, more than 70 people who were passengers and crew on the MV Aqua, which was drifting in Solomon Islands waters, have been brought ashore safely. The boat put out a distress signal on Friday after it suffered engine failure. According to the Te Motu provincial government, the vessel MV Helper 1 arrived at the drifting boat late on Sunday night, while a police patrol boat arrived shortly later. The patrol boat was there to tow the MV Aqua to safety, while those people who were aboard were subsequently transferred safely to the MV Helper 1 and taken ashore. In news from Aotearoa, the New Zealand First Leader says ACT Party's policy to cut foreign aid is mindless and extraordinary. ACT wants to cut foreign aid to 2017 levels, excluding support for Ukraine, and a policy it says would save about 283 million New Zealand dollars per year. But Winston Peters says ACT's policy would leave New Zealand with no influence internationally. He says it would put this country's foreign aid contribution among the lowest in the OECD group of developed economies.
3: What are their qualifications in this field? What's their experience? Who have they known and who have they met? And the answer is zero.
0: National is meanwhile also proposing to cut the foreign aid budget and to spend the money on the state drug buyer, Pharmac. Marine biologists say New Zealand's kelp forests are facing another threat as murkier coastal waters block the sunlight they need to grow. Victoria University's Christopher Cornwall says severe storms and land erosion wash more sediments into the sea, reducing the light available underwater. Dr. Cornwall says the effects of climate change include this phenomenon known as coastal darkening.
4: So what's happening here is a number of different problems. We get changes in extremes of weather. The two worst things for the marine environment being marine heat waves, and the other one being coastal darkening. Coastal darkening is a particular problem for New Zealand because it causes the shut-off of photosynthesis for these kelp.
0: Christopher Cornwall says countries can limit further damage to the oceans by cutting greenhouse gas emissions. The two major political parties are clashing over the country's artificial intelligence strategy. Labour says the official strategy released last year by the government is too weak on safety and should be dumped. The National Party says it strikes the right balance. Victoria University's programme

0: Director for Artificial Intelligence, Andrew Lenson, says the strategy has not kept pace with rising threats.
1: In the last 12 months, we've seen a lot of issues with AI around the world, and their strategy quite clearly doesn't address those sufficiently.
0: Andrew Lenson says questions remain about how officials used AI itself last year to help prepare the strategy. A former manager at Marsden Point Oil Refinery is scathing of the United States President's diesel deal with Russia. Donald Trump has lifted a ban to allow Russia to sell fuel back into world markets, saying it will supply more than 4.8 million tonnes of diesel in the coming months. David Keats says the amount of fuel is a drop in the bucket compared to global demand and won't have any effect on high prices.
2: But on top of that, it's typical smoke and mirrors. There's no actual net increase in diesel supply. You know, the Russians haven't suddenly got more diesel. Even if they're bringing down the reserves, that would be short-term and at the expense of the Russian people themselves.
0: According to price monitoring app Gaspy, motorists are now paying on average $3.24 per litre for diesel, which is up almost 50 cents in the past month, and $3.60 for 91 octane. In world news, Ukraine's President Volodymyr Zelensky says a ceasefire targeting energy infrastructure is news to him, but he's willing to agree if the Kremlin does as well. Earlier, Trump had written in a social media post that Ukraine and Russia have agreed to what he described as an energy ceasefire. The US president also wrote the ceasefire was taking effect immediately, but has not given any further details. Mr. Zelensky told US media outlet Axios that if Donald Trump had negotiated the ceasefire with Vladimir Putin, then all he needed to do was tell Kiev when it was due to begin and he'll accept it. In sport, All Blacks loose forward Wallace Setiti reckons Saturday night's dominant win over the Wallabies was a big step forward for the team. New Zealand won 50-19, scoring 7 tries, and Setiti says speeding up the play was just the ticket.
3: Sort of, we always knew that if we can get that quick ball, that sort of continuous ball, and nobody can sort of stick with us. And I think for parts of that game, it was there, and especially in that last 30.
0: The two teams clash again in the second Bledisloe Cup test this weekend in Sydney. Fiji football says 20 players tested positive for drugs during the inter-district championship in Suva. Chief Executive Mohamed Yusuf told RNZ Pacific another two players tested positive for alcohol during random tests conducted on the sidelines of the tournament. He says a total of 162 players were randomly tested over 3 days. The players have since been suspended and will appear before the Fiji Football Association board. And that's a bulletin of news and sport from RNZ Pacific.
4: Bula and kia orana. This is Tangata o Te Moana from RNZ Pacific. I'm Tiana Haxton. Coming up...
5: The cost of living obviously is the number one.
4: The Pacific's first independent fact-checking website is launched. We ask, what does independence look like for French Polynesia?
6: Our future cannot remain solely a French domestic matter.
4: And New Zealand celebrates Fiji Language Week.
7: Our language is what identifies you as a person.
4: But first, world leaders meet in Fiji and Tuvalu for pre-COP. Pacific Island leaders are expressing frustration over how long they have been discussing climate finance without seeing the results they want and need. At pre-COP 31 in Fiji and Tuvalu, leaders deliberated over how to make sure climate finance actually reaches the communities who need it most. Australian Climate Change Minister Chris Bowen said improving access to finance is an important priority.
8: It's not about the quantum of finance, but this is about ensuring those countries and communities that need it the most get it the most, and those who currently need it the most struggle the most.
4: At the gathering, Cook Islands Prime Minister Mark Brown was frustrated over the never-ending repetitive conversations. He shared how in his 15 years as finance minister, he's seen the Pacific bring the same messages to global climate gatherings, but with little practical action.
9: We are stuck in a painful loop, and somehow we keep finding increasingly creative ways to arrive back at exactly the same conversation. I say this with respect. We know the needs, we know the barriers, we know that our people cannot afford to wait.
4: As world leaders prepare to meet in Turkey for COP31 in November, he is calling for words to become action. Mark Brown adds that climate finance plans can be made and discussed, but the dollars mean nothing until they actually reach communities.
9: Next year, I hope that we will be discussing what changed rather than what to call another initiative. Because let us be direct about what access means. A fund can report that money is available. A government can report that an application is progressing. Both statements can be true while a community remains unprotected.
4: Fiji's Deputy Prime Minister Manoa Kamikamida echoed his sentiments, saying by the time funds arrive, it is sometimes too late.
10: A community in Thakaunrobe or Kandavu, some of our outlying islands, that needs a seawall or reliable water systems cannot wait for multi-year approval cycles. By the time finance arrives, the context and needs have changed and the opportunity for prevention has passed. Or, worse still, damage has already been done.
4: He too is frustrated by how long the conversation has been going for.
10: We have run this discussion in overlapping circles, only to find the gap wider, provisions tighter, competition higher, and results meagre. Access to finance is not only a concept and a principle to frame these debates and discussions. It is an objective we must actively drive and fund.
4: Fiji's Environment Minister, Linda Tambuya, is challenging world leaders to deliver as they meet in Turkey in November.
11: The message from this room is sharp. Ambition must be matched by cooperation, and cooperation must be matched by action. COP31 must deliver outcomes that people can feel on the ground, in our communities, and across our economies.
4: She says without access to climate finance, the door to climate action is shut. Still at pre-COP, with the gathering held in the Pacific itself, not only was it an opportunity for world leaders to witness the impacts of climate change firsthand, but it was also a unique opportunity for Pacific media to access the discussions. I spoke to Pacific environmental freelance journalist Sarah Tikotikovatu-Sifeti as pre-COP wrapped up on Thursday. Bula Sarah, thanks for joining me. How has the week been?
12: It's been a really full-on week, as is usually with COP sessions. There's been quite a number of like side events and really amazing side events, and it's just great to see, you know, like a lot of Pacific voices, a lot of Pacific people coming out and even paying their own fares to be present here just so that they can raise the issues and the impacts that they're facing, you know, and some of the issues that they're raising is something that we hardly hear about.
13: I saw your pre-COP video for Pacifica TV, and you noted in there that this isn't just another climate meeting, but there's a bigger significance with it being held in the Pacific itself. Tell me a bit more about that.
12: Well, you know, like usually COPs and pre-COPs are held so far away from the Pacific, and Pacific is one of the largest moral voice in this climate spaces. So oftentimes they have to travel thousands of miles just so that global leaders get to hear their experiences. And they've been championing moving COP conferences closer to home so that these global leaders actually see the real life impact that it is having on them, their lives, their community, their future, their children's future. I know a lot of people have been criticizing on, you know, like, why bring it all the way here? There's so much, you know, fossil fuels. You should bring them from one point to the Pacific. They could have used that for something better. But if I could take us back to COVID, right, where we had to just communicate digitally, you know, over the phone, just to interact with people. We miss that closeness, that interaction, that face-to-face interaction. And bringing the leaders closer to our countries and showing them the real-life impact makes a whole lot of difference, especially when they get to see how much the works or the what they're doing in their own countries is impacting small island nation that has absolutely nothing to do, you know, like contribute to climate change, and yet the most impacted. It makes a lot of difference to get them here face-to-face, see the reality, feel the reality, hear from Pacific voices instead of just those that can't travel and can afford to travel far away.
13: On the sentiment of pre-COP being held in the Pacific itself, not only is it a great opportunity for world leaders to see firsthand the impacts of climate change that Pacific leaders have been talking about for years, but it's a unique opportunity for Pacific media. I've been loving seeing so many local journalists leading the stories, the region's media talking to the region's leaders. Let's talk a little bit about that.
12: Diana, I am so excited, you know, like so excited that our Pacific media represented so fully at pre-COP. Oftentimes I feel so isolated when I'm covering COP because our Pacific media are not there. And it's just so amazing to see them come in full force. And I tell you why this is important, right? Because our people need to know what's happening in this area. Our people need to know how the negotiations are going, why it is important, and how it is relevant to them. And the only mouthpiece to that are the media. And to have media presence, amplifying the voices of the communities, the challenges they're facing, the impacts of climate change in their communities, and also amplifying the side events and also the initiatives that is happening in climate processes is so amazing to watch. And it's amazing to watch for me as an environmental journalist because our people need to know why this is happening, how this will benefit them, what is COP, and the outcomes from this space is how it would reach them and how it would help them mitigate the impacts of climate change. You know, I will share a story. I was interviewing this lady who is based in Yasawa here in Fiji, Lavinia Nevalu, who also delivered a very strong speech at the opening. She shared that the spaces at COP is so important to her as a community leader in the village and as a media person to have access directly to our traditional owners, our traditional leaders, and have their voices amplified in the media is so important, and a lot of people relate to them. So kudos to all the Pacific media present here. Kudos to Fiji media who rocked up in all arms and just reporting on everything. It just feels really good to see our Pacific media family rocking up and carrying the voices of our community and amplifying it.
13: Yeah. Right. On that note then, kudos to you too. Thanks for letting us know what's happened.
12: Thank you so much.
4: In New Zealand, the Labour Party has promised to increase the country's foreign aid spending as fiscal conditions allow. Foreign Affairs spokesperson Vanushi Walters says New Zealand needs to be responsive to Pacific priorities, expressing concern about a growing militarisation in the region. She sat down with our senior reporter, Johnny Blades.
14: I think there's certainly a concern from our perspective that there is that focus on militarisation when really what we're hearing from Pacific leaders is that climate remains a focus, that development remains a focus. So the sense that, you know, the regional issues in the Pacific must always be a priority is very much at the heart of who we are and listening to what Pacific leaders want, which is why we've said that we will have a horizon objective of lifting our ODA commitment to 0.7 of GNI. And we know that that is a significant commitment, which is why we've said it's a horizon commitment. But it's there because it really frames our view of the Pacific, that we shouldn't be leaning away from those climate and development commitments and solely focusing on security and defence.
15: So Labor would see the overall aid spent above that 0.7% threshold, would it?
14: Well, the OECD recommendation and the UN recommendation is 0.7% of GNI. Now, that is ambitious, and I will say that, but again, we see it as a horizon objective. So at present, our aid commitment is somewhere down near 0.27%. It fluctuates between that and kind of 0.3, 0.31-ish. And actually, it was at its peak just after Labor's last commitments in the last government, when in 2024 we saw that peak of aid commitment. Our view is we must keep that horizon objective front of mind so that it doesn't become solely an objective of increasing defence funding. It is very much a focus on what do Pacific leaders need, what are they asking for. The ask from Pacific leaders is really around climate as a priority, but also things like energy security, infrastructure, resilience. So there are priorities being articulated by Pacific leaders that we must be mindful of.
15: In terms of defence, there just seems so much talk of, you know, I suppose it's because of the Trump regime and so forth and what's going on in the world that there has to be more of a spend. Do you see it that way? Does it have to be that way?
14: I think the key for us is there has to be balance. Balance matters. And that's why defence and aid both sit side by side for us. So again, we've said that we support defence increases. And there are parts of our defence spend that do very different things than many people would think in the Pacific. So this is part of disaster recovery, for example. We also have vessels that patrol the Pacific that help in terms of combating drug trafficking. So there are other functions of our defence force in the Pacific which are absolutely important as well. But we cannot get pulled into this idea that you have to spend, you know, 2% or 3% of your budget on defence. I think that defeats the purpose of our spend in the Pacific, which is really ultimately to protect the Pacific's interests. And again, Pacific leaders are telling us that is about energy resilience, that is about climate, that is about development and infrastructure.
4: National says it would cut New Zealand's foreign aid by more than $430 million over 4 years. However, it has promised that Pacific aid spending will not be cut. The New Zealand rugby franchise, the Chiefs, says it fully supports the development of rugby league and other sports in the region, offering youths pathways to professional career paths. But its chief executive, Simon Grafwis, says protecting its identity built over the past 30 years is important for the club. New Zealand Rugby announced on Thursday it's seeking a High Court injunction to stop the new Papua New Guinea league club in Port Moresby from using the Chiefs name. Eliasa Tora has more.
16: The PNG team, which is set to join the National Rugby League, or NRL, in 2028 as the competition's 19th franchise, is backed by a $600 million Australian government funding package. Chief CEO Simon Grafwis told RNZ Pacific it's tried to speak with the NRL.
17: Yeah, sure. And look, this is about protecting a brand that's been built up over the last 30 years. You know, the Chiefs, we sort of have tried to work with or talk to NRL and Australian Rugby League Commission to see if we can resolve it, but to date haven't.
16: And he says it's still open to discussions with the Australian Rugby League Commission and the National Rugby League on trademark issues and the use of the Chiefs' name.
17: We're still open to work with the NRL to find a solution, but otherwise we'll have to go through the court process to enforce protection on the brand. But yeah, we're still hoping to be able to work constructively with them. This is not about league versus rugby.
16: Grafwis says their opposition to the Chiefs' name being used is not about union or league.
17: And it's certainly nothing about the new team in PNG. I mean, that's an exciting opportunity to develop the game in the Pacific, and we know how important sport is for particularly our kids and communities to have teams to follow and mentors to look up to.
16: The PNG Chiefs has maintained it can use the name and have planned to launch their official playing colours, trademark and logos on October 21st. A spokesman told RNZ Pacific last week the launch will help distinguish their outfit and bring clarity to the issue.
4: In Samoa, Prime Minister La'uli Alemaliatoa Leuatea Schmidt has apologised for shouting Hail Hitler and using Nazi salute at a party 19 years ago. It comes after the Samoan Observer published an article featuring a screenshot of Schmidt making the gesture in 2007 when he was the country's parliamentary deputy speaker. Susanna Suisuiki and Kaya Selby unpack the details.
18: Talofa Kaya, how did this all unfold? Kia ora, Sana. Well, the Samoa Observer came out with this pretty explosive piece featuring a screenshot of Lauli at this party in July of 2007 where his arm is raised in a straight line. He is said to have uttered Heil Hitler. And this has just snowballed down to what we see now, where people are questioning Lauli's beliefs. How does this relate to, for example, his support for Israel, his kind of strongman persona that a lot of commentators talk about? Is Lauli Schmidt, you know, it's a German name, is there some kind of connection? All of these questions are being raised, and it's forced the PM to come out in a very rare statement defending himself as opposed to going on the attack and saying, no, I am, promise you, I am not a Nazi, I reject Nazism. There is no appropriate circumstance where those words and that gesture would be used. I apologise for any offence I've caused. And at the end of the statement, he said, I consider this matter addressed. I will remain focused on my responsibilities as Prime Minister. So he's clearly trying to sort of shut this down. But we know that there's no love lost between Prime Minister Schmidt and the Samoa Observer. There is no surprise that this outlet in particular is the one that broke the story.
13: But the relationship between Lauli and Samoa Observer have been, well, hostile, especially when Lauli was... when he was appointed as Prime Minister.
18: And it didn't take long for Lauli to ban the Samoa Observer from the Prime Minister's press conferences, to severely restrict their access, not only to the Prime Minister, but to the Cabinet. And just recently, we have allegations from the Observer that the Prime Minister's security confiscated a camera from a Observer journalist. This is days after Lauli announced a ban on photographs of the Prime Minister in public that weren't consented to, confiscated the camera, apparently deleted the photos that were taken, prompting quite a backlash from the Journalists Association, Western Samoa, for example, the Pacific Islands News Association have all come out condemning the act. Whether or not this is the case, it raises serious questions about media freedom, that Lauli simply is not helping, given the the story that came out. The Prime Minister wants this matter closed. It's not going to be closed. People are going to be talking about this for a while.
4: French Polynesia's President Moitai Brotherson says the territory's future cannot remain solely a French domestic matter. It comes as the United Nations Decolonization Committee held hearings in New York to gauge progress in those territories on its list. Christina Persico reports.
19: Mr. Brotherson has addressed the UN Special Committee on Decolonization, or C24, which was established in 1961 by the UN General Assembly as its subsidiary body devoted to the issue of decolonization. In terms of its pathway to decolonization, Mr. Brotherson says French Polynesia proposes what he calls a simple program of work.
6: First, a comprehensive program of information and education on a different political status options available. Second, a United Nations visiting missions to hear our people directly. And third, an agreed pathway towards a democratic act of self-determination, ultimately allowing the Maohi people to express their choice freely through a referendum.
19: French Polynesia retains a measure of autonomy under France, which has control over defence, currency and aspects of foreign policy. Mr. Brotherson told the committee he favours dialogue over litigation, but dialogue cannot mean indefinite waiting. He says French Polynesia is not asking for yet another bilateral discussion with France.
6: Our future cannot remain solely a French domestic matter. We are asking for a true decolonisation dialogue grounded in international law, involving France, the institutions and political forces of French Polynesia, with the United Nations associated with the process. The UN role is to guarantee that our right to self-determination is respected.
19: The French representative at the committee, J. Damadikari, said France is in favour of a constant direct dialogue between state bodies and the Polynesian territory. He said the head of the French state and government will conduct consultations. J. Damadikari said French Polynesia has a great deal of political autonomy under the French constitution. His words are translated.
20: These guarantees were built in full respect of the aspirations of the French Polynesian people and of their rights. The head of the French state and government will conduct consultations with all Polynesian stakeholders, taking into account messages that have been conveyed and the demands expressed.
19: The C24 draft resolution on French Polynesia's independence called on France to initiate a dialogue with the government of French Polynesia in order to facilitate rapid progress towards a fair and effective self-determination process. Under this process, the terms and timelines for an act of self-determination would be agreed. Meanwhile, a West Papuan petitioner at the UN has called for his homeland to be put back on the Decolonisation Committee's list. Petitioner Ronald Waromi referenced a recent study of decolonisation of the Pacific region by the UN Permanent Forum on Indigenous Issues. He says this study shows clear grounds for the UN General Assembly to support reinstatement of West Papua on the UN's list of decolonisation. But Indonesia's representative tried to have Mr. Waromi's remarks struck from the official record and said Papua remains an integral part of Indonesia.
4: The man behind the Pacific's first independent fact-checking website says the unchecked spread of misinformation and disinformation in the region is why he started it. Rashneel Midher, the editor of the Cook Islands News, launched the website at the recent Pacific Islands News Association Media Summit in Fiji. Here's Johnny Blades with that story.
0: Disinformation is false or modified information knowingly and deliberately shared in order to cause harm or achieve a broader aim. Misinformation is information that is false or misleading, although not created or shared with the direct intent of causing harm. False and misleading information was named the world's second greatest challenge in the World Economic Forum's 2026 Global Risks Report, and a UN ranking by experts from almost 140 countries named disinformation as one of the greatest global threats. And according to the Griffith Asia-Pacific Strategic Outlook, those messages have a strong impact in regions like the Pacific. Small island states not only face some of the world's gravest threats from rising sea levels and related climate change impacts, but they also face increasingly pervasive misinformation about these threats. Rashneel Marhur says people are just sharing false news in the absence of Facebook and other social media giants doing their own fact-checking.
21: With the advent of social media and the way, you know, we see everywhere, it's just not a Cook Islands problem where I'm based. It's not, a Fiji problem, Solomon Islands problem. We see in the region. We have this widespread of mis and disinformation.
0: He says the sharing of mis and disinformation is leading to a lot of harm in communities.
21: And I think COVID was a perfect example of how the kind of harm that, you know, unchecked spread of information could lead to. So that was obviously an inspiration. You know, I mean, I've seen within my own family setting how people kept, you know, family members kept, you know, posting things and putting things in chat groups. And, you know, I was basically verifying every claim that while in the conversation. So I thought, you know, I mean, if I'm having in a small setting this issue and I'm able to at least verify it, who is doing it in the region? Who is doing it at a national level? Maybe media is doing it to some level, but who is doing it in the region? Why is there no alliance or why is there no collaboration within media partners or civil society universities to come together and battle this thing together as a region?
0: Rashneel Madhur says the rise in geopolitical tensions and other challenges affecting the interconnected Pacific provided the prompt to create the platform.
21: And over the years, with the help of, a lot of partners who have given me some really sound advice and guided me, you know, with the guidelines and with the help of other platforms that have been there, seek some inspiration from them, and then we came up with the checkpacific.com.
0: After launching the website at the Pacific Islands News Association Summit, Rashneel Madhur says the response from the industry has been overwhelming.
21: There has been a great support from industry partners. There has been people have come to me before I had a brief opportunity to announce it. I managed to print out some cards and give it out to people, and you know they had in their own spare time managed to browse through the website, and then they came back with feedback that they liked it and, you know, they wanted to get some more information.
0: Rashneel Madhur says he feels the positive reaction from people shows that there was a strong need for a Pacific-focused platform like this. The website is checkpacific.com.
4: And coming back to New Zealand now, where a group of traditional and contemporary Fijian crafters have travelled to share and celebrate Fijian arts, crafts, language and culture. For the week-long celebrations of Matawa Nivosa Vakaviti, Fijian Language Week, the crafters formed an arts and crafts village in Mangere. A Tere Ano Materihi checked it out.
1: Fijian heritage is the foundation of their language and arts. The Fiji Craft Society, established last year, is a charity who work with the Fijian government to teach and promote traditional Fijian arts and crafts in Fiji. Society President Niwa Tuvuki says 16 members flew to New Zealand, representing all the crafts Fiji is known for.
2: We have a potter, we have a masi maker, we have a weaver, we have fan weavers, traditional fans, and basket weavers, and some of our contemporary items.
1: This week's Fijian Language Week theme is Nanongu Bosa Te Kivu, Mai Pale Kameu Na Bosataka Ena Vei Singa. My language starts at home, and I need to speak it every day. Ms. Tuvuki says this theme is also applicable to traditional arts and crafts.
2: This is our heritage. This is our language is what that identifies you as a person, with me as a Fijian, right? And that has to start from home. They can also be taught with the traditional knowledge and skills of handicrafts, and that is one of the main reasons of how the Fiji Craft Society is awaring it to all the practitioners.
1: One of the crafters that came from Fiji was Amele Wainikiti, who makes masi, Fijian tapa. She explained how not all masi are the same.
22: There are different islands in the Fiji groups which are known for making masi. Like I'm from Vatulele, we have a different prints from the Kondrove where I'm married to. They have a different unique prints too. And there are Lawan, Mothe Island in the Lau group. They have a different prints. So from different provinces have a different prints, yes.
1: Ms. Wainikiti says the craft was passed down to her from her grandmother, her mother and aunties, and she proudly passes this knowledge onwards to her daughters.
22: So I'm proud of them, really proud of them that they can also sit down and have time with me doing it. Yes, really proud that I can pass it down to them also, yes.
1: Ms. Tuvuki explained how, like the Masi, not all Fijians speak the same dialect.
2: If I say, Bulasia, that's from my dialect, see? Bulabinaka, that's from Fiji as a whole. Mm-hmm. And if I use my own dialect, people will know. That identifies me. And the first thing that you say Mbula. If I say just Mbula, I would know. But if I say Mbula Sia, that is my dialect, see? I'll be known that I come from that area, which is very important.
1: Another crafter from Fiji is Ana Vosaitholo Vakayatu, who weaves voivoi or pandan leaves. While I was at the market, she was running a weaving class for kids. Ms. Vakayatu says the curiosity of the children was exciting.
23: I feel excited seeing the kids wanting to know how to do the weaving. I know they haven't touched the voivoi or pandanus in their life. This is the first time they're touching it, and this is the first time they're plaiting it. And I can see the excitement in them wanting to know, and that makes me happy to see that they want to do it.
1: Ms. Vakayatu learnt weaving from her mother and says it is a privilege to pass her knowledge on to a new generation.
23: It is something that I really want to pass it down because a lot of our young generation do not know it. Eh? And I'm happy to teach the young ones so that they will know the knowledge. So when we are gone, they will be there.
1: Ms. Tavuki says this is the first opportunity to share their arts at an overseas market and hopes it leads to future opportunities.
4: That's Tangata o Te Moana for this week. 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
5: Internet headlines. Vanuatu appoints Merrick as High Commissioner Designate to India. A government leaves minimum wage options open for further consultation. Cancer awareness campaign targets low screening rates in Vanuatu. Lack of rights awareness fuels corruption, according to TIV. And Pacific climate priorities highlighted ahead of COP31. Good evening and welcome to Vanuatu Nightly News. I'm Kizzy Kausakau. Letting our news tonight, VIT sets rules to prevent AI from undermining student competency. The Vanuatu Institute of Technology, VIT, has introduced guidelines regulating the use of artificial intelligence AI in student assessments and assignments, requiring students to demonstrate their own understanding of the work they submit. VIT principal Wade Ivan says the institution supports AI in education but wants students to use it ethically and responsibly rather than rely on it to complete academic work without understanding the content. Speaking on Cover More Catch Up program, Ivan says the guidelines classify assessments into three categories: tasks where AI is prohibited, tasks where it can be used as an assistant, and tasks where it is permitted but students must critically evaluate its output and correct errors. He says the approach was developed using guidance from UNESCO UNIVOC Network for Technical and Vocational Education and Training, aiming to ensure students develop the knowledge, practical skills and competency required for their future careers. President of the Republic of Vanuatu, Nikiniki Vorobaravo, today has officially commissioned Merrick David as Vanuatu's High Commissioner Designate to the Republic of India with a mandate to strengthen diplomatic, economic, technological and educational cooperation between the two countries. During the commissioning ceremony attended by Minister of Foreign Affairs, International Cooperation and External Trademark Arty, Attorney General Angeline Bong and senior government officials, President Vorobaravo described the appointment as an important milestone in Vanuatu's foreign policy. He highlighted India's position as a leading democracy and an important partner in the Indo-Pacific region. Mr. President urged Mr. Merrick to represent Vanuatu's national interests with dedication, strengthen the friendship between the two countries and create new opportunities for New Vanuatu through bilateral cooperation. He also called for continued efforts to build strong and lasting partnerships that would benefit the people of both nations, wishing the High Commissioner Designate and his family success in their diplomatic service. The government has left open the possibility of further consultation with workers and other stakeholders as Vanuatu's minimum wage review continues, with sectoral wages among the options being considered. Minister of Internal Affairs Andrew Solomon Napoat says the review team would present its findings and recommendations before the government determines how to proceed. It says another meeting could be arranged to allow more people to contribute their views, adding that frameworks were in place to address workers' concerns. No final decision has been made on whether Vanuatu will adopt different minimum wage rates for different sectors. Vanuatu is considering whether these different industries should receive different minimum wage rates based on their skills, job requirements, and workplace risks. Minister of Internal Affairs Napoat says sectoral wages were among the proposals. Napua says the approach could provide a fairer system by recognizing that some occupations require specialized technical skills or involve greater risks than others. However, the proposal remains under consideration, with the review team expected to present its findings and recommendations to the government before a final decision is made. The Ikana Foundation will lead a 50-day cervical cancer awareness campaign from Melamat to Teuma on Efate, supported by Shiva Health Team, to improve prevention and early detection. Founder Max Albers says low screening rates remained a concern, and the campaign would educate communities and school students about HPV vaccination, regular screening, and timely treatment. The World Health Organization's figures underline the need for stronger prevention efforts, while Globocan estimates show cervical cancer remains one of the leading cancers affecting women in Vanuatu. Albert says the campaign would also provide screening and HPV vaccination for young girls, while encouraging parents, chiefs and community leaders to help spread awareness. It says cervical cancer was preventable and could be eliminated through sustained community action, stressing that families and communities must work together to protect women and girls from the disease. It also reported that fewer than 1 in 10 women had been screened in the previous 5 years, highlighting the importance of early detection and prevention. Transparency International Vanuatu TIV Chief Executive Officer Dr. Willie Tokon says many citizens' lack of knowledge about their constitutional rights is a major factor contributing to corruption. Speaking during the International Day of Democracy ceremony at Parliament House, he said many people, particularly in rural communities, had never seen a copy of Vanuatu's constitution and could not hold leaders accountable without understanding their rights. Dr. Tokon says TIV's civic education team was visiting communities to explain human rights, promote informed voting, and strengthen public accountability. The team has toured Santo and Maivo and recently toured Tuba Province from the October 3rd to the 10th, covering Ureparapara, Motalava, Mota, Gawa, and Merelava. The program will distribute Bisama copies of the constitution and educational materials to help communities understand their rights and democratic responsibilities. And Pacific climate science, community knowledge and access to climate finance were central to discussions at the Pacific pre-COP31 program in Nandi, Fiji this week, as regional stakeholders called for global climate decisions to better reflect the needs of island nations. The University of South Pacific USP contributed to discussions on climate risks, resilient infrastructure and climate finance, with Associate Professor Dr. Amnesh Singh warning that every fraction of a degree of global warming increases risks to Pacific Islands, their economies, food and water security. Speakers also stress stronger regional cooperation, more accessible climate funding and greater investment in young Pacific climate scientists and policy makers. USP also showcased research by 5 Pacific PhD scholars examining ocean health, food security, cultural resilience, climate-resilient forestry, and climate-related migration. The discussions highlighted the importance of combining scientific research with traditional and community knowledge as Pacific countries prepare for COP31 in Antalya in Turkey. With that conclude our Vanuatu Nightly News. You can still follow VNN through Buzz SoundCloud, Buzz Facebook page, our website www.buzzonline.vu, Capital FM 107 and Radio New Zealand Melanesian Update, RNZ Pacific. I'm Kizzy Kansakau. You have a very good night.
3: 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Thank you to Mas for tuning in. Come. 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

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We're now closing on this frequency. Our transmission will continue in a few moments on 9700 kHz in the 31-meter band. 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
2: Hello, hello you na welcome long this pla half hour of long news na current affairs broadcast we come long you long ABC Radio Australia One Talk program. Tete emi Monday number 12 long moon October. One time you can me Sam Seke. Long program tete, One Plus successful rescue long more long 70 people long One Plus ship long Solomon Islands by Koti Harim election petition against him Governor Powers Pakop na electoral commission long moon behind. All people long Middle Fly District long Papua New Guinea like Savi long Waina or Fisi walk along Dai long Peles long all. Na El Nino Big Sun I Bagarapim Hani be business long Papua New Guinea. And more story by Yumi Harim behind. Now yet Emia Hilda Wayne one time Radio Australia News.
3: Thank you, Sam. 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Long all big plus story long Radio Australia News today. Long Victoria State, Long Australia, Victoria Greens Party. He give support long all long state government, long come up in one plus health hub or health center, long Melbourne City, long help more people, long city stop homeless or in knockout house. Greens Party ask him to long more investment long side long addiction treatment, na rehabilitation long online usati save use him drug. By only come up in one plus hydromorphine trial too, and one plus heroin addiction therapy, long help him online. Victorian Greens leader, Ellen Sandel, he talk this pla hub, and he want pla good pla way forward long help him. Tosso by he got more work yet long evidence-based all work pine him, long this pla canal service, long help him all people who said he got problem one-time drugs, long this pla city. Stop it long Victorian state. One Nation's deputy Victorian leader, he deny more accusation long racism, long one pla AI video campaign long party, where he saw him one plus suicide bomber, no one plus rascal who said he like broken one plus house. Green's party even saw him display video long Melbourne campaign launched blong end, long start blong display moon. Where display video he saw him one plus young plus man who said he look also me blong Africa. He been all in one plus big plus knife. Now one plus not plus man who said he look also me blong Middle East. He wearing one plus bomb vest. One Nation's Victorian deputy leader Colin Arkin, he defend him display video. Time him been talk one time ABC Melbourne also him no look him also display him one plus racist video. Miss Arkin he talk also him display can talk plus racism by non aplong come up suppose one plus white skin man or Mary he stop instead of display can video. Him he talk also him display video he address him on big plus issue now long display country where Australia is stop long end. No leader he must fix him display heavy. Greens Party and Mumpla Party long Australia where so talk out strong against him immigration long Australia. One plus Australian rock band, only call him Powder Finger, he took out long one plus national tour long him whereby come up long next year. This play behind long 16-year-old guitar where this play band he not been making one plus concert or tour in up long now. Only plan long make him 18 plus show long next year, long all fans long all. This plus band is about stop long Brisbane. Now all band member by Boong long all concert long 6 plus big plus city long Australia long September he go long October 2027. All by starting first tour long all long Brisbane yet. Now he go long Cairns, Perth, Sydney, Adelaide, na Melbourne. Powder Finger he been split or broke long 2010. Bian long only been released in 5 plus number 1 album. Now win him 18 plus big plus award only call him ARIA Awards long Australia. Now all by start long Salimol ticket long this low concert long all long general public long next week. American cult filmmaker Quentin Tarantino by directing one plus theater play long him one time actor Sacha Baron Cohen. Tarantino am one plus Oscar winner. Now this play me first stage play long him by me call him Poppin' J Cavalier. Now this play by open long London West End long moon March next year. Tarantino he got named long kind film awesome Reservoir Dogs. Pulp Fiction, nine Inglorious Bastards. Ukrainian President Vladimir Zelensky, he talk, I mean, also have a one plus news also, he get one plus energy ceasefire deal one time Russia. This play come up behind long United States President Donald Trump, he been talk out long one plus energy ceasefire deal one time Russia, where President Trump, he not been talk past time one time President Zelensky long this play. That's all Mr. Zelensky talk also, and by honoring

0: this fla talk talk belong President Trump. President Zelensky took also behind long Mr. Trump in making this plan announcement. Russia walk long hit him or bagger up sample energy infrastructure long Kiev, capital belong Ukraine, now long Kharkov region belong Ukraine. This play action it down him will good plot talk talk na relations na long Ukraine na United States. This play have been start long Friday time Donald Trump have been announce him also member lift him or rouse him on sanctions long all Russian diesel export, long crime long bring him down all price long fuel long global market, not too long United States where you long go inside long midterm elections whereby come up long moon November. Vladimir Zelensky to call Sam. This plot move where President Trump make him a one plot weak move where he put in billion old dollar he going set long and belong President Vladimir Putin belong Russia. Mr. Trump in no one belong talk talk belong President Zelensky. Name to call some Ukraine in need one plot new plot president. Now this play Pinis in Radio Australia News.
1: Thank you, Hilda. All get over 70 passenger and boss crew long this ship MV Auka where he been garem engine problem time hemi go from Utupua for Vanikoro long Temotu province start long Friday. All get happy and relief time help Kasim Olgeta and Olgeta is safe now. After ship ya hemi give him out distress signal long Friday, military aircraft long Franis and Narawan long Australia fly over and drop him some for the emergency supply long Sarere. Then Solomon Islands Police Patrol boat hemi go cast him and Tom MV Auka go long Vanikoro time help a one health emergency and disaster response ship where base long Vanuatu hemi go cast him for help too. Phone network hemi no mas good to mas but John Tau hemi one fella long orgata passenger long MV Auka and Evan Wasuka hemi story with him hem.
2: Robot him arrived 11 o'clock last night and you all outside about 7 nautical miles out east of Vanikoro Island. It is in high school so it's triangle level long time so I don't know about our comfort. Ang mga tarok ko, thank you, ship. Finally, at 12:55, yung mga kota Baniswad, yung mandin, at kulong yung pala, Sona. And yeah, I think this of in that patrol boat, yung kulong ship, and start ko gosok, so I to look relieved, happy, yung what from Okada that finally, at mami ko safe na. Yesterday evening, I was in some goals. Pick up mass. There were high swells. See them roll up to mass. So, everyone bar off right now, especially last. Yesterday, as patrol boat have come, Kulomi Valaso, everyone feel relieved and happy.
3: John, follow where this time?
2: Yeah, so I'm taking it all come. So, we will now solo. So, we will just come out and not inside the island, drift out there since help one over the ship. I'm also on the right passing field of the snail. Come sleep or after getting too much sick. I'm over the boat, medical officers, small inside the ship. Help one. So we will go angle outside lobby, the north side low white coral, and then we must set setups. So we follow sit. And then others we out the sick oxygen we will come, but the transform over the run side. We have some passengers who are by both Nata, run low, and one, but the set up for Lakhana. And Nibal Sangola, like, still up on. But what I'm still home with all its hand, Ogolo Lavasa, and I'm up on my uncle there, who wait for parts where I'm back, but I'm working there. And also, well, but for them, Patrol Booth, go back to Lakhana.
3: Lavaka hem lo Vanikoro or where is this for the place?
2: Yes, yeah. Lavaka lo Yes, and there are passengers from Vancouver, next island, and so according to and others from Papua, by us still wait for our craft for time of fixing engine, then I would just follow God and drop a bottle of water and just what I pull up. So Taram things blow over time, stuck a little bit, so see where I can go stand by a patrol boat or help one time at pick him all the time.
3: Once you fall some lavaka, you may fall some drop low there or stay on the ship here?
2: Yeah, I fall some low here, I drop low. Fall away by go on a lata, I fall a bottom patrol boat and then
3: John, how now? We looking some for a post last night. Stuck a people worry, see him rough to us, or the question them how why name take long to us for rescue. How now feeling blue about rescue?
2: Yes, feel sorry and some respond for what them happen him take too long. Sometimes say, I look for me. As we see agency ourselves, but responding should happen first of all, more than 24 hours, then it can happen that life problems are slept. So that can pull up him, but any emergency yourself, so you prove him for being cuts up any emergency with 12 hours, 12 hours, but then our aims are 7-5. More than 24 hours, and for case called Pala is back 3 days. Yesterday, get closer to the island, but then some swells them go higher and go up stronger. So, instead of following the island or tapping, come up along the dollar path.
1: Hem John Tua, one fella passenger inside this fella MV Auka, where Hemi Garam engine problem long solwata and Hemi being story with them even wasuka. This fella election petition case na mayor long Michael Kandiu, NCD Governor Powers Pakop na Papua New Guinea Electoral Commission, by him now go long trial long number 25 blong November. Long number one blong displamon, Supreme Court been rouse him earlier national court decision where Emmy been against him election petition blong Mr. Kandiu where Emmy been bring him go long court behind long 2022 general election. Mr. Kandiu he now kiss him Dr. Ben Lomai blong Lomai Law Company long mark him long election petition against him Mr. Pakop na electoral commission. Me ask him, Dr. Lomai, long talk clear past time, long how this case he kiss him, long plat time, long Emmy go long trial.
4: This case, in between Michael Kandiu and Honorable Powers Pakop and Electoral Commission. Case been stuck for a long time. As you know, the petition, all been filing sometime on 12 October 2022. So, case been run in court law, national court, Iguanda law, Supreme Court. That's when I take a little time long case to finish. So just recently, the Supreme Court work a decision long this case, name long Michael Kandiu na Powers Pakop na Electoral Commission in relations to some all issues or some. Suppose you like filing petition, you must pay him security deposit law one blood time, that's all. Now, also, suppose you like file him, you must file him long straight law courthouse. So, all this like issue, he been stopped. Now, me been involved law some law or case earlier on, especially long Wapen Amanda Open, me representing Honorable Mickey Kayot. Me like a law Supreme Court before the 5 minute bench now. Only resolving one blah issue law ICMS. ICMS, I mean, one blah system was you can electronically file in petition blah and you can do it through the electronic process and by only by accepting me. Yeah. So that was the system that was in place.
1: So one have no problem.
4: But the problem is that national court rules, yeah, election petition rules, you know, capture him this language side. So me walk in first black case long Kagwa Arabe and only dismiss him this black case because only talk was him, only no recognize him, file him all national court judge. So him no recognize him, file him petition through the IECMS. So only rouse him, yeah. So that issue came about now. I think as recently Lord Disha, yeah, maybe I settle him long Wapanamana case, yeah. Before the 5 minute bench now to Norad. You can still file him case blue long when I'm long electronic now at the same time. At the same time you can go too long courthouse too now, Lord Jim Lab, now you can file him case. So you know what problem was long. And another case long Tonga long Juwaka case long fame. Security deposit together with the petition. It must be filed and paid at the same day or same time. Yeah. So in this case, plenary case only dismissed in Venice because security deposit is paid differently. Now petition he filed, you know, long different time. So, but this like case long Tongap long Juwaka. Yeah, I mean settling this like case also before the 5 minute bench as well. Yeah. So case from Powers Park of Mako Kandu, yeah, equal Supreme Court before the 5 minute bench as well. Now Supreme Court looking was oh, he got two blood Supreme Court earlier, he walk a decision minister. They're all 5 minute bench. So maybe by behind him all the decision. That's why case was made in favor long Michael Kandu, because Powers he raised him this issue of some security deposit. A petition to blind have been paid at the same time, not filing at the same time. So that's why Eagle of Supreme Court now does know that that matter has already been resolved. So they found in favor or they held in favor of the petitioner Michael Kandu. So Michael had been come asking me, and I was Ben, we like him by you, awesome, conduct him trial on me because Supreme Court and me finished now. So me need him was a lawyer long come conduct him trial or this law. Because Miss Sabe is a deal one them plan your election petition matters law national court and Supreme Court. So me come look him you. So that's why Emmy come, I mean accept the instructions please. So Emmy giving me instructions law last week law Thursday. Now me blood me appear long Friday law national court. Maybe like a direction hearing, or try and kiss him direction long progressive medical trial. So Judge Yagi been give him presiding. Now I may give him some law direction. I may give him a trial date long 25th of November by trial by continue for 1 week.
1: I'm Dr. Ben Lomai, talk na by you may have more long display long tomorrow. All people long Middle Flight District, Low Western Province, long Papua New Guinea, ask him long one plug government investigation or walk pine him. He must come up long all peace, he walk along die long peles long all. Raymond Loka, emi one plug community leader na 7 man long Middle Fly. Na emi been kiss him all report he come long all people. Na emi go ahead long pine him out how this plug heavy come up. Emi sutim talk also in one plus oil palm company blong Indonesia where he walk along head long this plawara system blong all. He stop back side long this pla have blong all people blong him. Hilda Wayne ask him Mr. Loka long talk more long this pla.
5: Reynard Loka. Me blong plus little plus manda long Middle Fly, Western Province. I just graduated from International Training Institute. Hello, bodily. I'm HR. Me making HR long kissing diploma. And at the same, now me making private consultations here at home with my people.
0: Yeah, what am kind of heavy come up side blow fish, low wara blow middle fly?
5: Okay, this low fish, yeah. Because of the mud disposal inside long main river system, na the deep hub, emi mud pull up na the water became so low. So time heat go down now, and we can see more get of all fish underneath long water.
0: This play we come up long one map straight long middle fly.
5: And we come up long lagoon blow me play it long here, long Kai Lagoon. Kai Lagoon. It's about 10 kilometers away from our village. It's inland into Indonesia. This Lawara, I'm going side long Indonesia side. Na upside, I'm PNG.
0: Now, all talk about some this Lamado, Malumalo ground. I'm come up low, one map straight. One course to this place.
5: Okay, the cost of it is before, I'm playing no say experience in this la. But because of there's a project out there in Indonesia, na it's a oil palm project. So this oil palm project, I'm come covering traditional ground blomipla. The traditional land mass was covered, only kisim, na only putting oil palm, oil planting, oil palm long him. So every time when rain falls, the thick mud and all these chemicals and around come inside long river system blomipla. So it started forming that mud and all this. Na emi covering all get a river, all creeks, yeah. That's how mud was formed.
0: One pla investigation or work pining me come up on this law, or you play look to solo make him a conclusion or assessment do you play it?
5: No got one play investigation you go along this law. Me at you go time all place line come report now, me at you walk about to go now. That's how me look him all say more no. Me go look one time on I blow me no me come up in this law report.
0: I'm serious issue, yeah. Na must pla all populations our depend on this water system long kisim kai kaina.
5: That's right. Nearly all of place blomi pla long here, Manda na all sample neighboring communities too also come inside long this lahab. Also star one time pla na pla side depend lo this water.
0: You got one pla estimated number blo populations that depend on this water system blue pla.
5: We are about 1,000 plus, yeah. 1,000 plus population here, Penlo de Slawara.
0: Now, apart from Totoklo Media, you kissing go to provincial government or any authorities, Lo Desla?
5: Yes, there were some team who came here, team from Octedi, now only interviewing me. Only interviewing me now, me give him report. Now, Sampla, me Salim, all LLGs. LLG manager Blomipla, Mr. Noel Kayun, me report go long him, na me give him come also. One time PA Blomipla.
0: Get some planar blo talk you like make him?
5: Okay, lo side blonar blo talk me like make him long him, especially the you've been asking me long side blo chemical disposals and mud, he come also long project. That's the main effect me look him. Lo side lo Indonesia and me come sem. First time me pla look him kind drought or sem sa come up. We never experience those deaths of fish. Now when me come up, me look him or sem, me like him sampla, I leave him all team lo national government must come go inside long Indonesia or even with some of us here. Me pla gona, we have to me pla must kiss him this la report, forward him this la report na. Indonesian government must do something about it because lo side blo project blo em tasol em barap im environment blo mi plana this la effect blo die blo fisi come up. Even side blo sak too em mi pla our staple food is sago. Now sak one em a long way em mi pla ipaini mad. That's why I said national government has to do something about this and at least he must consider the issue right now me pla face him long him. I'm legally talk blo me also.
1: I'm Raymond Loka, I'm one pla community leader na save man long middle fly e talk one time Hilda Wayne. Big pla time no good blong El Nino long Papua New Guinea na walk along come up him all big pla have through long honeybee farmer Susati walk along look him all honeybee blong only dying nothing long drought or big pla sun. Plenty long all honeybee farmer is a stop long Highlands region blong Papua New Guinea. 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
6: Me training honeybee round. 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Finchafen district, all experience him rain. 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Okay, me come back lo Gorokalo September, me start lo September, na migo lo Lake Kutubu, em lo Southern Islands province, where LNG gas em start long in. Me all kissing me, na migo start one the Santos Foundation, na 6 months em dry season. Warab lol no gap, even me go line mo lo honeybee, na me looking flowering em no come right. Mibla toko, mibla mas look inland, go 1,100 meters above sea level, hoping that dry season by minimum up affecting the Slahapi and which ideal area blo look out in B. So me tok sites, especially altitude above sea level. So mibla look go lo the Slahap. Now currently Mr. Lo Goroka, na Goroka I'm really green. Mr. Lohap ni harim ice punan lo wabek, big la ice, thick layer blo ice. And then some months ago finish and been come up lo Gembok M area where Mr. Gohan in the training, giving box lo na Gembok B work lo camorite because lo climatic na environment lo happy and conducive lo B. But then transition go na ice pun down and give him heavy na mibla lo kimot some climate change am real.
7: So because all honey bee is a like him flower, so this la dry season Emi make him all flower in no come up good or one em story?
6: Yes, story blow flower side and flower dry season em come up flowering pattern blow all em disturbing. Flower is a come up for a certain time here and now all this flower only no come up. Na the wine when bless action flower long and all dry yet is that the leaf blow all in green and October. One em oklo green come up but plenty blow all em stuff. Also, I'm dry and I'm start, so hope all the way back come again. But the climate change make him na flower, I mean, no, come good. Na too, me place I get some honey come in the month of October, I'm start of October, me plan no got honey come. So look, what's a member honey come in November, oh, but no got flower too now, so question start. Big love heavy, big love challenge, lo flower. You know, come up.
7: You na old farmer, is have been looking this kind worry before all semane?
6: Yes, before me have been facing lo 2017 and been come up na you go down lo 2007 11 months lo dry season and you think si bin la bagrapro. So me bla look out in biblo me bla tas lo kona na all plant where be sex sim logan. Kai kai tu no kam flower tu no kam so kai kai only no kisim na mi bless have sugar feed.
7: You mean him one name?
6: Mi bless have buy sugar lo store and then mi bless have planning wara na put him lo because time mi bless no give him sugar feed lo le mo get a big lo yumi ba all day. So by yumi no got mobile lo by yumi making business lo yumi so yumi so I make his sugar feed. Now lo this last season too no got flowers or sugar feed em lo globain but sugar too price blogen em go want up na planty fama or losing biblo to planty biblo to die so em one blood challenge lo fama em come up here em sugar feed em go hard or get a lo now or buy now to buy blo bam kai kelo family or buy blo bam kai kelo sugar or des la kai na to ke losing na planty biblo die na one em all stop.
7: Na time you talk one time all be farmers. Na all you ask him you Lord is like kind heavy, yeah. You said talking more long one name.
6: Time heavy come up also and me talking more you blamas kissing be blow you blah go put him low place where I'm call again. No can expose him be low try the sun, put it low place I'm call na M1. Number two and me talk you blah give sugar feed low all be blah all by help him all by survive. But you some must have also give him sugar feed as all. I mean, all right. Mibla must give him pollen feed too, because you know got pollen, you know got sugar, nectar sauce, which I'm containing pollen and also meat blow, protein blow, now sugar and all energy, carbohydrate. So, Nisa Tokimol, lo making this la. But pollen, you know, come too, so all in oxymplanty pollen, and then, come up all struggle, lo bee by survive.
1: And Papua New Guinea honeybee man Kelly Inai na emi bin story one time Caroline Triman. Na em tu e penis in display ABC Radio Australia one talk program long tete. Mi sam seke talk maki mi pla olgeta, mi talk. Bye bye now.
8: Thank you, Tomas. That's been the ABC's One Talk program there for our listeners in Melanesia. 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Big fella, hello through and welcome every One Talk, lo Melanesia update. Mi Koroi Hawkins. This time, the Emmy join him now, team from Buzz FM, lo Vanuatu.
9: Internet headlines. Vanuatu appoints Merrick as High Commissioner Designate to India. A government leaves minimum wage options open for further consultation. Cancer awareness campaign targets low screening rates in Vanuatu. Lack of rights awareness fuels corruption, according to TIV. And Pacific climate priorities highlighted ahead of COP31. Good evening and welcome to Vanuatu Nightly News. I'm Kizzy Kausakau. Letting our news tonight, VIT sets rules to prevent AI from undermining student competency. The Vanuatu Institute of Technology, VIT, has introduced guidelines regulating the use of artificial intelligence AI in student assessments and assignments, requiring students to demonstrate their own understanding of the work they submit. VIT principal Wade Evans says the institution supports AI in education but wants students to use it ethically and responsibly rather than rely on it to complete academic work without understanding the content. Speaking on Cover More Catch Up program, Evans says the guidelines classify assessments into three categories: tasks where AI is prohibited, tasks where it can be used as an assistant, and tasks where it is permitted but students must critically evaluate its output and correct errors. He says the approach was developed using guidance from UNESCO Univoc Network for Technical and Vocational Education and Training, aiming to ensure students develop the knowledge, practical skills, and competency required for their future careers. President of the Republic of Vanuatu, Nikiniki Vorobaravo, today has officially commissioned Merrick David as Vanuatu's High Commissioner Designate to the Republic of India, with a mandate to strengthen diplomatic, economic, technological and educational cooperation between the two countries. During the commissioning ceremony attended by Minister of Foreign Affairs, International Cooperation and External Trade Mark Ahati, Attorney General Angeline Bong and senior government officials, President Vorobaravo described the appointment as an important milestone in Vanuatu's foreign policy. He highlighted India's position as a leading democracy and an important partner in the Indo-Pacific region. Mr. President urged Mr. Merrick to represent Vanuatu's national interests with dedication, strengthen the friendship between the two countries and create new opportunities for New Vanuatu through bilateral cooperation. He also called for continued efforts to build strong and lasting partnerships that would benefit the people of both nations, wishing the High Commissioner Designate and his family success in their diplomatic service. The government has left open the possibility of further consultation with workers and other stakeholders as Vanuatu's minimum wage review continues, with sectoral wages among the options being considered. Minister of Internal Affairs Andrew Solomon Napuat says the review team would present its findings and recommendations before the government determines how to proceed. Says another meeting could be arranged to allow more people to contribute their views, adding that framework works were in place to address workers' concerns. No final decision has been made on whether Vanuatu will adopt different minimum wage rates for different sectors. Vanuatu is considering whether these different industries should receive different minimum wage rates based on their skills, job requirements, and workplace risks. Minister of Internal Affairs Napuat says sectoral wages were among the proposals. Napua says the approach could provide a fairer system by recognizing that some occupations require specialized technical skills or involve greater risks than others. However, the proposal remains under consideration, with the review team expected to present its findings and recommendations to the government before a final decision is made. The Ikana Foundation will lead a 50-day cervical cancer awareness campaign from Emelemat to Teuma on Efate, supported by Shiva Health Team, to improve prevention and early detection. Founder Max Albers says low screening rates remained a concern, and the campaign would educate communities and school students about HPV vaccination. Regular screening and timely treatment, the World Health Organization's figures underline the need for stronger prevention efforts, while Globocan estimates show cervical cancer remains one of the leading cancers affecting women in Vanuatu. Albert says the campaign would also provide screening and HPV vaccination for young girls, while encouraging parents, chiefs and community leaders to help spread awareness. It says cervical cancer was preventable and could be eliminated through sustained community action, stressing that families and communities must work together to protect women and girls from the disease. It also reported that fewer than 1 in 10 women had been screened in the previous 5 years, highlighting the importance of early detection and prevention. Transparency International Vanuatu TIV Chief Executive Officer Dr. Willie Tokon says many citizens' lack of knowledge about their constitutional rights is a major factor contributing to corruption. Speaking during the International Day of Democracy ceremony at Parliament House, he said many people, particularly in rural communities, had never seen a copy of Vanuatu's constitution and could not hold leaders accountable without understanding their rights. Dr. Tokon says TIV's civic education team was visiting communities to explain human rights, promote informed voting, and strengthen public accountability. The team has toured Santo and Maivo and recently toured Tuba province from the October 3rd to the 10th, covering Ureparapara, Motolava, Gawa and Merelava. The program will distribute Bisama copies of the constitution and education materials to help communities understand their rights and democratic responsibilities. And Pacific Climate Science, community knowledge and access to climate finance were central to discussions at the Pacific pre-COP31 program in Nandi, Fiji this week, as regional stakeholders called for global climate decisions to better reflect the needs of island nations. The University of South Pacific USP contributed to discussions on climate risks, resilient infrastructure and climate finance, with Associate Professor Dr. Amnesh Singh warning that every fraction of a degree of global warming increases risks to Pacific Islands, their economies, food and water security. Speakers also stress stronger regional cooperation, more accessible climate funding and greater investment in young Pacific climate scientists and policy makers. USP also showcased research by 5 Pacific PhD scholars examining ocean health, food security, cultural resilience, climate-resilient forestry, and climate-related migration. The discussions highlighted the importance of combining scientific research with traditional and community knowledge as Pacific countries prepare for COP31 in Antalya in Turkey. With that conclude our Vanuatu Nightly News. You can still follow VNN through Buzz SoundCloud, Buzz Facebook page, our website www.buzzonline.vu, Capital FM 107 and Radio New Zealand Melanesian Update, RNZ Pacific. I'm Kizzy Kansakau. Yeah, very good night.
8: And ham now Melanesian Update Program Nikoroi Hawkins. Thank you to Mas for tuning in. Come, Yusa Kasim Okata, up to date news and current affairs. 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

0: paid parental leave to 30 weeks, the $1,500 KiwiSaver baby boost, lower student loan repayments, new medicines and extending bowel screening.
1: Christopher Luxon says the fiscal plan has enough headroom for the ongoing cost of public services without new taxes. Labor's finance spokesperson has hit back at National's fiscal plan, saying it offers more cuts, no cost of living relief, and no independent review of its numbers. Barbara Edmonds says it shows the tax cuts from last term were irresponsible.
2: She had to borrow for those tax cuts, despite her promising she didn't have to borrow. In her first budget, she had to borrow $12 billion for those tax cuts. We had been telling her since 2023 that New Zealand couldn't afford it, that we couldn't afford it, but she still charged ahead and borrowed more.
1: Barbara Edmonds also pointed to coalition chaos, with the only savings in the plan coming from cutting foreign aid and welfare, which New Zealand First opposes, while ACT is cheering on. A new report shows a full-time job isn't enough to protect many New Zealand families from food insecurity. The latest Hunger Monitor report by the New Zealand Food Network shows 28% of full-time employed adults have struggled to put food on the table in the past year. Chief Executive Gavin Finlay says it demonstrates how difficult it is for New Zealanders to keep a roof over their heads.
3: But if that roof over your head is 60% of your income, doesn't matter how much you earn. Households with medium and high income, some of them are still experiencing food insecurity. Is it fair that somebody can't put food on the table for themselves and their family? Absolutely not.
1: Gavin Finlay says rising rents, interest rates, fuel and food costs are all stretching families' budgets and many are skipping meals to get by. Frontline workers are warning more children are going without basic necessities and safe places to stay, and the age they're being affected is getting younger. Auckland youth worker Te Kōrehua Pānapa says youth homelessness is growing. He says his outreach team at Mā Te Huruhuru recently helped a 12-year-old who'd been homeless for more than 9 months.
4: I've not seen homelessness like this before. It's a different homelessness now. It's getting younger. Our taitamariki are getting younger, and the need and want from our people, well, from our taitamariki on our street, are bigger.
1: The workers are calling for more investment in youth housing and a national response to youth homelessness. Houthi strikes on Saudi Arabia are likely to have a significant economic impact on the country. The main international airport in the capital of Riyadh remains closed after three Houthi strikes on it in 4 days, which are so far known to have killed 13 people. The Houthis have also claimed to have struck another international airport in Dammam and oil infrastructure. The oil giant BP says it's cancelling its chief executive's attendance at this week's World Petroleum Council Energy Congress in Riyadh, and the Financial Times is also reporting that the heads of ExxonMobil, Total Energies and Shell have also withdrawn, though this hasn't been confirmed yet. Ukrainians have again been experiencing blackouts after power plants were hit by Russia, despite the announcement by President Trump of what he called an energy ceasefire. The BBC's Dan Johnson is in Kyiv.
5: There were further attacks on the energy network across Ukraine and on other targets too. So the early signs for this ceasefire, not good. Ukrainians were doubtful. They seem to have been taken by surprise by Donald Trump's announcement. In the best scenario, Donald Trump has announced something here, perhaps prematurely, but may be able to will it into existence, the sort of way he's done diplomacy in the past. If it doesn't work, it'll be embarrassing for Donald Trump, and presumably he'll need to find someone to blame, and the Ukrainians fear that it'll be them who get that blame.
1: A former manager at Marsden Point Refinery is scathing of the US president's diesel deal with Russia. Donald Trump has lifted a ban to allow Russia to sell fuel back into world markets, saying it will supply more than 4.8 million tonnes of diesel in the coming months. David Keats says the amount of fuel is a drop in the bucket compared to global demand and won't have any effect on prices.
6: But on top of that, it's typical smoke and mirrors. There's no actual net increase in diesel supply. You know, the Russians haven't suddenly got more diesel. Even if they're bringing down the reserves, that would be short-term and at the expense of the Russian people themselves.
1: According to price monitoring app Gatsby, motorists are now paying on average $3.24 per litre for diesel, which is up almost 50 cents in the past month.

0: And Transport says it will meet with Eden Park and Auckland Council this week after train delays left hundreds of rugby fans stranded on Saturday night. Fans were left waiting almost 40 minutes for trains after the first Bledisloe Cup test at Eden Park. Auckland Transport says 15,000 people used rail to get to and from the game, but a delay in closing a level crossing caused problems on the east-west line. AT's General Manager of Rail Services, Mark Lambert, says despite the delays, public transport was able to move 45% of the 46,000 crowd, which is a new record. Rural leaders say there is growing concern among farmers over a decline in mobile coverage on their properties. A Federated Farmers survey of 650 participants shows 65% of respondents can't rely on getting through to emergency services from most areas of their sections. Federated Farmers telecommunications spokesperson Mark Hooper says calls dropping off means or remains a common problem.
1: 57% of respondents said that they could only reach 111 from certain spots on their property. In order to make a call, they needed to move to one of those spots in order to make the call. I think even more concerning was the 8% who said that they couldn't make a 111 call from anywhere on their property.
0: Mark Hooper says most survey respondents reported coverage problems in commonly used areas such as the home, sheds and yards. It's 7 minutes past 10. The two major political parties are clashing over the country's artificial intelligence strategy. Labour says the official strategy released last year is too weak on safety and should be dumped. The National Party says it strikes the right balance. Victoria University's Program Director for Artificial Intelligence, Andrew Lenson, says the strategy has not kept pace with rising threats.
2: In the last 12 months, we've seen a lot of issues with AI around the world, and their strategy quite clearly doesn't address those sufficiently.
0: Andrew Lenson says questions remain about how officials used artificial intelligence itself last year to help prepare the strategy. The Cardiac and Respiratory Foundation says a permanent lung cancer screening program would save thousands of lives a year. New research from the foundation says lung cancer is killing Māori at nearly three times the rate of other New Zealanders. Chief Executive Letitia Harding says smoking rates are a factor. She says catching cancer early is vital.
3: This is an effective way to save lives, almost 2,000 lives a year, by just getting on and doing it. And we know that Australia and other countries around the world have lung cancer screening programs. So, I think that's one of the big changes that needs to happen and invest in.
0: Letitia Harding says it's good a four-year lung cancer screening pilot will begin next year, but long-term investment in a program is needed. The ACT leader, David Seymour, says taxpayers cannot afford to pay people to stay at home. The party is pledging to cut more than $650 million in funding for disability benefits. Mr. Seymour says the number of people who are unable to work has roughly doubled in the last decade. He says he doubts there is a hidden health crisis plaguing the country.
4: The best thing for people in that circumstance is to have the purpose and social contact of being at work. This is why people who win lotto so often end up with depression, because they lose their purpose. It is not helpful to pay people to stay at home.
0: But the Mental Health Foundation is rubbishing ACT's disability proposal. Its chief executive, Sean Robinson, says the plan is poorly researched and overlooks official health numbers.
5: It's pretty simple-minded and it won't work. It's also based on a lot of assumptions and bigotry. I've been monitoring things that Mr. Seymour's been saying today, and some of it's really quite flabbergasting.
0: Sean Robinson says there continues to be different attitudes to people with mental illness compared to people with physical ailments. The Labour Party is promising a crackdown on requirements for students' uniforms in a bid to cut back to school costs. The policy will limit the number of compulsory branded items schools can require for uniforms. Labour leader Chris Hipkin says families' budgets are under pressure.
6: 38,000 families in the last year received hardship support because of the costs of sending their kids to school. Schools can have uniform requirements that cost a fraction of what some school uniforms are costing at the moment. There are things that schools can do to bring down that cost for parents, and we are going to require them to do that.
0: Chris Hipkins says the policy will allow parents to buy affordable, generic alternatives that meet uniform requirements. The new rules will be in place by the first term of 2028. A Northland State school has become the first to convert to charter status. Pakaraka School is now run by the Society of Holistic Learners, a charitable trust led by the parents. Associate Education Minister David Seymour says the local community drove the changes. He says the charter model gives the school more freedom to provide an education that is tailored to students' needs. He says it will continue using the same testing as state schools and will have to prove its students are achieving as well as comparable state institutions. A major training provider wants an overhaul of apprenticeships. Josh Williams from Skills Group says apprenticeships are level 4 certificates, but they should sit higher in the national qualifications framework.
7: Level 4 is one level above a school leaver, and it's 3 levels below the holder of a degree. In terms of the real skills, knowledge, attributes of licensed professional qualified tradespeople, we'd argue in the paper many of them are actually sitting more like level 6 or level 7.
0: Skills Group says it should be possible to earn a bachelor's degree through an apprenticeship. A man has appeared in court charged with murdering 2 people in the Christchurch suburb of Phillipstown. 2 other people were badly hurt at the property in Olivia's Road early on Saturday morning. Rachel Graham has been at court.
8: Rodney Stewart Smith appeared by an audio-visual link, facing 2 charges of murder, one of attempted murder and another of grievous bodily harm. He's also charged with intentionally damaging a car. Mr. Smith did not seek name suppression at today's appearance. He's been remanded in custody until his next court date, later this month.
0: A police officer of nearly 4 decades who pleaded guilty to possessing objectionable publications is seeking to be discharged without conviction. Matthew Rogers was one of 3 police staff to be charged following the rapid review by police last year after the resignation of former Deputy Police Commissioner Jevon McSkimming. Between August 2023 and October 2025, Rogers viewed 9 images on a police-issued device that came under what was previously categorised as Category 2B child sexual abuse material. His sentencing today at the Manukau District Court was adjourned after his lawyer sought discharge without conviction. Todd Simmons, KC, says his client has resigned and a conviction would make a material difference to his future employment. Russell Brand has arrived at court for the start of his rape and sexual assault trial. The 51-year-old comedian and actor is facing several charges of assaults against 6 women, alleged to have occurred between 1999 and 2009. There was a large media presence at the Suffolk Crown Court in London for the start of the trial, which is expected to last up to 10 weeks. Jacinda Ardern's top press secretary, while Prime Minister, says public anger she faced was excessive. Andrew Campbell has released a book detailing their time together and says no other Prime Minister in his lifetime has had to make so many decisions that affected so many. He says there was no single reason for the bitterness from some.
9: I just think that the vitriol against her is out of proportion to what she did. Because at the end of the day, particularly in COVID, we saved lives, largely protected the economy.
0: Andrew Campbell says Jacinda Ardern made a conscious decision to be positive, sometimes against what he wanted. He says at times that made him feel like he had one hand tied behind his back. The Hokitika Primary School Board hopes a $150,000 bonus will help it find a new principal. A video featuring the school's children advertising the role is continuing to run in a bid to attract the right applicant. Board representative Owen Kilgour says in addition to the principal recruitment allowance, the West Coast community has a lot to offer.
10: We really do have a great quality of life here on the coast. You know, your commutes might be, you know, walking for a few minutes, housing's more affordable, brilliant outdoors here and a good community.
0: Principals eligible for the allowance would receive a $50,000 lump sum for 3 years on top of their salary. And that's the news.
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0: We're back with Knight and Susana Leotawa. We have, of course, the program coming up very shortly. I've just forgotten the name. The short forecast from Met Service until midnight Tuesday. The detail. Northland and Auckland, cloudy periods and a few showers. Waikato, Coromandel and Bay of Plenty, a few showers this evening and occasional rain or drizzle tomorrow. Waitomo, Taranaki and the Central High Country, drizzle developing tonight and then rain tomorrow. Whanganui to Wellington, fine spells, cloud increasing through the night and occasional light rain tomorrow. Gisborne to Wairarapa, also Nelson and Marlborough, fine apart from areas of morning low cloud or fog. For Buller to Fiordland, fine in Buller, drizzle in Fiordland, it'll spread into southern Westland through the night. Rain everywhere tomorrow with heavy falls in Fiordland and inland Westland, clearing Fiordland in the evening. For Canterbury, Otago and Southland, mainly fine, with rain developing in Southland tomorrow morning, it'll spread north in the afternoon and evening. And for the Chatham Islands, cloudy with morning drizzle. 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It's 17 minutes past 10.
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15: Kia ora koutou, lovely to have your company tonight. I'm Susana Leotawa, in for Emile Donovan, who will be back tomorrow evening. Earlier on the program, I was speaking with Tom Brymond about his research. He's a professor, he's also an archaeologist, and he has been researching more than 300,000 kilometres of the Roman roading network, and it got me thinking about favourite roads that I've been on and asking you. And Dorothy in Wellington has responded, texting a niceness road by the Pelorus River between Nelson and Blenheim, even was given a photograph of one part. Nice one, Dorothy. Another listener says, hi there, my favourite road is the street my house is on, especially after a long time away. Isn't that a feeling? Well, it's that time of the evening again for RNZ's programme The Detail, the consequences of pulling the plug on foreign aid.
16: You know, the person that I've met, I mean, in the communities I've been to, the mother who's sitting there with a child who's, you know, half the weight it should be, on the verge of death, you know, and trying to say to that mother, your child isn't important as somebody in my country.
17: World Vision's Stephen Court is talking about what happens when you turn off the foreign aid tap. He's seen it firsthand as the aid agency's head of development and humanitarian programs in Ethiopia, where 25 million people depend on foreign aid. He witnessed the disastrous fallout of USAID freezing aid not once, but twice, shutting off food supplies overnight. So, when he heard this National Party announcement...
18: The pledge to lift Pharmax funding by $600 million, but there's a catch. The party plans to raid the foreign aid budget by more than $100 million a year.
19: We now spend about $1 billion a year on aid. I think it's important that we look after Kiwis first, rather than doing some nice-to-do activity in other parts of the world.
17: Stephen's heart sank.
16: It's very disappointing to be, in some senses, pitted against cancer and medicines and Pharmac, because, I mean, of course that matters. We all can relate to the need for New Zealanders to have better access to healthcare, particularly around cancer. So putting them, in a sense, against each other is really hard to see.
17: But that's exactly what National has done with its promise.
18: If you've got an aid budget of $1.2 billion, if you protect the Pacific funding, that's $800 million. So it gives you $400 million for everything else. And if you're going to cut $100 million a year from that, you're actually cutting a quarter of the outside the Pacific funding, aren't you?
17: I'm Sharon Brett Kelly. Today, the detail looks at how our $1.2 billion in foreign aid is spent and what's in jeopardy.
19: Some good examples would be we've got Indigenous farmer workshops, for example, happening in Patagonia. We've got installing livestock emissions equipment in South African universities.
17: And the irony of targeting programs launched to great fanfare by Christopher Luxon's mentor.
20: Both those projects have their origin or funding from a Global Research Alliance on Greenhouse Gas Emissions that was set up by John Key's national government.
17: More from my colleague Sam Suchdeva later, but let's get back to Stephen Court.
16: I've been in humanitarian development work for the last almost two decades, so I've seen a lot, been through a lot, and I started my journey 20 years ago here in New Zealand, and so coming back, seeing the development space and where that it's at and where the government's at is very interesting.
17: Stephen says New Zealand's contribution might be a drop in the aid bucket, but he's seen what happens when the plug is pulled.
16: They're incredible. Those projects, they may be small funding, but they're very targeted, needed, and when they go, they're missed. And I think it's not about the size of the purse, because the New Zealand purse is not big, but the New Zealand contribution across the globe is significant where it is. It saves lives. It makes a significant difference and leads to some very sustainable outcomes which change communities, change countries, and change even the relationships that we can have with those countries from New Zealand to that.
17: What do you say to critics, though, who say there's a lot of waste, that the money goes to the wrong projects in the wrong places, there's not enough accountability?
16: Having been in the industry for 20 years, it's an interesting thing to kind of hear. You know, of course, in any industry you go to, there's always exceptions to the rule where things shouldn't have happened or maybe happened wrongly. But from my, even the last 6 months of being working closely with the Foreign Affairs here in New Zealand, it is incredibly smart, educated, experienced teams. You know, and it's not like they just hand out the money jar and say, take money and do whatever you want to do. It's a very rigorous process of being able to even get funding from the government for these. So to kind of say that we just have projects that don't really make sense, you know, mentioning Patagonia farmers and things, I mean, it's out of context. You don't know why and what. And to get to the point where funding goes through through the Minister of Foreign Affairs and actually gets to funding, you know, there's been a lot of thought and a lot of plan and a lot of design through
17: that
16: process.
17: Right?
16: And so personally for myself, having been overseas in the situation, we invest a lot of time and energy to be more effective, to be more efficient, to get better systems, to ensure that every dollar that goes into the field is invested in such a way that it's actually showing value to what's coming through. So I don't buy it. As I say, there are always exceptions, because that's life. But the majority, if not the vast majority of this funding, goes through a very rigorous process and meets certain criteria. That means the money is well invested and is achieving some great results through that process.
17: Ethiopia, I mean, your organisation, World Vision, feeds more than 1 million people a month there through food programs?
16: Correct. In fact, even more than that. So World Vision Ethiopia is the largest office in our partnership. In fact, just looking at the ODA for New Zealand, which is about a $1.2 billion budget
17: ODA
16: every year.
17: ODA being?
16: Just the New Zealand
17: Overseas
16: Development Assistance Fund.
17: Assistance, yeah.
16: And that's $1.2 billion. And so my budget alone actually there was $600 million a year. So half of New Zealand's budget. So
17: that's
16: very
17: significant.
16: Yeah, very
17: that
16: significant office and yeah, big program there. So we actually did closer to 2 million people feeding every month.
17: And so can you just describe to me what that's like and why so many people need this assistance?
16: So Ethiopia is a really interesting country, and a country of about 120 million people. But in reality, probably about 25 million people within Ethiopia need humanitarian support, significantly because of conflict, of climate change. Not only that, is they're also very hospitable to refugees and things as well. So one of the programs that I was managing there through that process was actually we fed about 450,000 South Sudanese refugees as well. And certainly a lot of reliance on foreign aid. For the US, Ethiopia was the largest recipient of US funding.
17: How much?
16: Millions. Hundreds of millions.
17: Hundreds of millions, yes. Okay.
16: So, followed by Germany, which was also very large, but US was a very significant player, which we came to realize very very suddenly, obviously, when USAID crashed, and that had a significant impact on the country.
17: So what happened?
16: So it happened, I mean, obviously it happened very suddenly.
17: Like overnight?
16: Overnight. We had significant funding in there. In fact, the largest project I ran there with USAID was about a 600 million New Zealand funded program, so that's 600 over 5 years. So when that hit, it wasn't just that one. It hit off the back of, I'm not sure if you remember, but back in 23, the USAID stopped all food aid to Ethiopia for about 6 months.
1: The United States Agency for International Development, USAID, alongside the UN's World Food Programme, WFP, have suspended all food assistance to the northern Ethiopian region of Tigray over theft of humanitarian supplies.
21: For the first time in 9 months of war, aid workers will this week run out of food for millions of people going hungry.
16: So I was very much a part of that for the 6 months working with communities trying to manage through that process.
17: How did you manage? I mean, if the tap's turned off, then you've got it somehow.
16: It's very hard. We have people invested a lot in the communities, a big staff, but there's little you can do. There's little alternative because you are reliant on, particularly humanitarian. Humanitarian is about saving lives. And so when food turns off, there's not a lot you can do.
17: So they just stopped coming.
16: They did stop coming, but the challenge around that was we actually had warehouses full of food at that time, but we were unable to distribute.
17: Because you didn't have the transport?
16: No, because we weren't allowed. And I think this is where, I guess, to put it in the context, if you're a parent and you have children who are hungry, you have food in the fridge, you have food in the cupboards, and you just say no because we're doing an investigation. And so we're going to stop all food. And so then you watch as your children start to go through the process of the consequences of no food. And for us, it was horrid because we had warehouses, we had food, we had the trucks, we had the ability to feed these people, but we were not allowed. And so then it's a really challenging because communities often blame the face that they see. So for us, they would see it as our organization is trying to put, because they don't see often the outside world. These are quite remote places, some of these. We're talking about people who are already desperate, and now they're put in a situation where they are starting to see the consequences of no food, such as incredible high malnutrition rates came through, just incredible. Deaths started coming through. We saw a significant amount of people dying because of hunger.
21: People in Tigray are starving, with 900,000 in famine conditions and more than 5 million in desperate need of humanitarian assistance.
16: And so when you start to see this, yet you know there's a store that has food, I mean, it breaks your heart. So it was a horrendous time. It was really horrendous. And spending time in those camps, spending time in communities going through that process, you know, I mean, it's hard enough when you're there even when the food is flowing, because they are not nice places. Some of these are you know, horrid places. You've got people who have been, you know, gone through the incredible trauma, particularly conflict. You know, all their dignities taken, you know, their livelihoods taken. Some of them, I mean, they're doctors, they're accountants. These are, you know, educated people in some of these places, yet everything's been taken. And here they are reliant on foreign aid to feed them. It was really traumatic. It was hard to go through that process. We were certainly very, very happy when that turned on.
17: But then it was turned off again.
16: And then the USAID hit. And that was a whole different level. About 700, if I use New Zealand dollars, 700 million was cut from the country through the USAID cuts for that year. That was even worse in some senses because it cut across everything. It wasn't just food. It was food as well, but it cut across everything.
17: Everything, including health programs for tuberculosis. Ethiopia is among the 150 countries that get New Zealand aid annually. In the last 2 years, several million dollars have been granted for communities there facing severe food insecurity and other humanitarian needs. But it's the Pacific that gets the biggest chunk of our aid money, and that would be protected under National's plan. Newsroom's associate editor Sam Suchdeva explains.
20: We focus very heavily on the Pacific. I think it's about 60% of our money goes there, our aid goes there. A little bit of money goes into sort of multilateral international organisations, things like the World Bank and the Asian Development Bank, the United Nations and so on. And then sort of the rest gets sprinkled around different parts of the world.
17: What are our big projects?
20: A huge amount going into climate, as you might expect, given we put a lot into the Pacific, you know, climate financing, infrastructure upgrades, work on renewables. So again, given the needs of the Pacific and how exposed they are, we've seen that in the Middle East fuel crisis, the costs of them. It makes sense, I think, that, you know, that is where New Zealand might want to put its money in and where we feel we can have the biggest bang for our buck.
17: Who decides where the money goes?
20: So that sort of individual projects, that really sits with our foreign ministry. The officials there make the calls. You know, governments can say, hey, look, we want to have a specific focus on this area, or we want to send up a pool of money that goes towards, you know, climate projects in the Pacific. The last Labour government had a $800 million climate finance fund. So, you know, governments can kind of say, look, we want you to focus on this area, but if we're talking about a case-by-case thing, you know, which application gets money and which one doesn't, then that, you know, as you might expect, has to sit with officials rather than having politicians trying to put their thumb on the scale and sort of tilt money to one specific area or person.
17: And until National announced that, to a surprise to many, I think, that it would use some of the foreign aid budget to fund medicines through Pharmac. Has there been any discussion at all about cuts to foreign aid?
20: There had been a bit of speculation and I think hand-wringing from people in the aid sector, NGOs who look at other countries around the world. I think Australia has made some cuts to its aid budget, certainly a number of countries in Europe, the United States under Donald Trump famously, the USAID program. So I think there was a bit of concern about what would happen here. You know, Winston Peters has had a tendency to act as a bit of a blockade to that in the past, but there was a review of our aid program in 2024 that said not necessarily that we need to spend less, but that we're spending our money on too many different projects, that it, you know, sort of, if you're diverting your attention between hundreds of different initiatives, are you actually doing justice to any of them? So that had sort of signaled that there might be some sort of change to the way that we deliver our aid and where we focus it.
17: It doesn't get as much funding as many people argue that it should, given, you know, the needs around the world at the moment. Is it just that, you know, it's an easy one to target if there's cost cutting needed?
20: Yeah, absolutely. And I think if you look across, you know, New Zealand and all the different sectors, health, education, law and order, we need money everywhere, right? So but we need it less than other countries, but that's pretty hard to sell to New Zealand voters who say, well, look, I've got to wait, you know, hours in a hospital emergency department to be seen. I can't get an appointment at my GP. Why are we sending hundreds of thousands or millions of dollars offshore? And that's what the National Party, I think, is trying to seize on. Now, whether that's a genuinely held belief or a little bit cynical, you know, will be up to the, you know, individual people to judge.
2: No, that's desperate. They're going to finance a hundreds and hundreds and hundreds of millions pharmaceutical program on the basis of this. This is a fantastic lie. None of these projects could finance any one of those drugs.
17: That was Foreign Affairs Minister Winston Peters. And here's RNZ's Guy on Espina talking to National Simeon Brown.
3: Why is cutting the help that we provide extremely vulnerable countries around the world with foreign aid funding, why is that the right place to source this funding from?
4: Well, the funding comes from two places. Part of it comes from a reduction in the foreign aid budget, about 10% reduction in the foreign aid budget. The other part comes from additional funding from the allowances. But I think this is about saying about this is about priorities and how can we care for New Zealanders at home who need access to these medicines, need access to these treatments.
20: But that is the thing, that it is, you know, as valuable as it is to be providing money to those who are more in need than us, when there is still unmet need in New Zealand, I think it's going to be natural for people to maybe resent sending money away in the form of overseas aid.
17: I mean, is it considered to be altruistic, or do they go, well, you know, it's worth us putting money into this project or into this war-torn country? It's good for our reputation, or it's good for our image?
20: Oh, look, I think altruism plays some role, but there are certainly other motivations. I mean, you see that we're putting so much money into the Pacific, and yes, it's because there are populations there that need our support and do need new energy infrastructure, but it's also because, and I think this has been laid out by the foreign ministry, by politicians, I think maybe Winston Peters has talked about this, you know, any instability there as a result of conflict, that might be because there's not enough money, not enough resources. That could cost us more in the long run by having to send, you know, military support over, provide some sort of policing or anything like that as we have in the region. That is more expensive than investing money in at the front end on aid, you know, on social development, on infrastructure, on economic development. So, look, there's of course a degree of self-interest in it. And as you say, it's partly about our reputation, right? You know, if you aren't giving money, if you're, you know, tightening the purse strings, then you do take a bit of damage, as we've seen with the US and how they're being perceived in the Pacific.
17: Although I was just reading, actually, that Canada, the UK, Germany, France have all cut their aid, and mostly it's to increase military spending. So it's clearly much more acceptable now.
20: Yes, that is very true. And I think, you know, New Zealand is not alone in looking to spend more on defence and spend less on aid. Because we're seeing, you know, we've got war in Gaza, war in Ukraine, war in Iran. It is an increasingly dangerous world. And the problem is, of course, that those wars create a lot of need for aid. But if you're worried about, you know, any sort of military threats to your own shores or to your neighbourhood, then perhaps you do put more money into defence, and that's got to come from somewhere. So that is why I think some of these countries are saying, you know, look, we just simply can't put as much into aid as we have in the past, even though there's arguably greater need than ever.
17: Sure. If this promise by National becomes a policy, so, you know, we're a long way from that, aren't we? But if there were these cuts made, the Pacific would be insulated, but other projects would be hit by 10% reduction in funding.
20: Yes, well, it would be more than that, right? So they've said they want to reduce the aid budget by 10% overall. But if you're ring fencing the Pacific, as National has said it would, which makes up 60%, maybe as much as 2/3, then actually you're going to be cutting upwards of 20% across everywhere else. So, look, they have sort of said, we'll leave that up to foreign affairs officials. We're not going to name specific projects, although they have had a crack at a few different ones in their sort of fact sheet around this. But it would mean quite deep cuts in potentially in places like Southeast Asia, where a lot of our money goes, Latin America, where we spend much less, but that is one of the regions where National seems to suggest we shouldn't be spending any money, and maybe to some of these big multilateral organisations like the Asian Development Bank, where actually, you know, a reasonable chunk of our aid money does go.
17: Winston Peters calls it desperate and dangerous. I mean, you're in touch with people in this sector. What are they saying?
20: Yeah, look, I think there's a lot of alarm and a lot of concern. There is a view that, you know, National is kind of taking some cheap shots. That, you know, sure, it's easy to point out any single project and go, ha, doesn't this sound silly? We shouldn't be funding it. But if you look at the, you know, as I say, over $1.2 billion or around $1.2 billion, you know, any sort of single project is going to be maybe a tenth of a percent or less of that. But actually, you know, the bulk of the money that we do provide does a lot to help, you know, people, communities dealing with famine, with war, with other natural disasters. So, yeah, I think there's a worry about what this might mean for our aid budget and what it might mean for, you know, the most vulnerable people who that money goes to support.
17: Global aid continues to shrink. The OECD says it fell 23% last year to $174 billion. I ask Stephen Court if this has thrown the sector into crisis mode.
16: Yeah, it is. And I think this is where, I mean, really interesting as an example, when the US obviously pulled back globally, it left, as you can imagine, a lot of holes. What we did as a global organisation is we looked to see where can we fill some of these holes. So how do we find alternative sources of funding? As an example, Afghanistan, where we've worked with, there was a gap with hospital systems there and some medical centres that were receiving funding from USAID, and which was stripped away. Obviously, we understand that a lot of challenges in Afghanistan, particularly through that time and still now. And New Zealand was able to, through our organisation, were able to find some funding to keep those health clinics operational for 8 months, while we are looking more globally through our systems. How do we find a funder, a private funder, who can pick up more of this work? You drop out some of those medical centres and it's disastrous in places like Afghanistan. And so for us, we're really proud that we could get private funding here to really prop that up. And so we did. We filled places where we could, holes through that. We filled some work also in South Sudan, through some other areas where there was some gaps. So I think the organisations, you know, in New Zealand here did look to see where they could find gaps. You know, some incredibly generous people in New Zealand who, you know, also stepped up where they saw, you know, the gaps.
17: That's it for today. Thanks to Stephen Court and Sam Suchdeva. The detail is the Newsroom production supported by RNZ and New Zealand On Air. Today's podcast was produced by Alexia Russell and engineered by Phil Bench. I'm Sharon Brett-Kelly. Mā te wā.
15: Thank you, Sharon. The detail is back again tomorrow morning. It's 18 minutes to 11.
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15: Time now for the first of a five-part series RNZ has produced to remember the 2011 Christchurch earthquake. Earthquakes and Butterflies was written and adapted by Kathleen Gallagher. Here she is to introduce part one.
5: Piwaka Waka, Fantail. Everything talks with me nowadays. Nothing is separate. There is no distance between us. No thick veil blocks the natural world from the human world. All the air is fresh and thin. A bumblebee comes into the room, ambles around having a chat. A seagull sits down beside me, all fluffed up, gazing into my eyes. When the tectonic plate splits, blue and white lights appear. 2, 3, 4 hours before it's about to happen. The tectonic plate splits in only 5% of the world's earthquakes. This is a natural part of the Earth's growing process, her expansion, her stretching, and her breaking open. Time is no longer linear. Time contracts and expands. Inside the time frame of an earthquake, shaking for 1 minute can feel like 1 hour. Some things are seen before they happen, other things appear after they have happened. Terror replaces any subtle feelings. Doing overrides sequential thinking. Each action is separate, discreet. I tell this to remember myself.
6: A tall young man with a mop of black wavy hair crouches in the middle of the street, away from the shop, facades crashing around him. He watches out from under his hands. People are screaming, crying, calling out, coughing, running, standing still, motionless. The ground is scattered with broken bricks, rock, glass, clothes, and shoes. He looks through the rising dust and sees another young man high up on the scaffolding. The scaffolding is waving in and out from the building with each huge shake. The young man on the scaffolding wears a hard hat, loses his balance, reaches out, grabs a scaffolding pole, and slips down the pole. His leg catches on a rung. He loses his grip. He falls and is held only by his leg. When the next big quake comes, he is knocked out against the pole, loses consciousness, and is left dangling in the air. Horne sits quietly, waiting in the middle of High Street. When the next quake comes, he stays there until the shaking subsides. Then he picks his way across the rocks and bits of broken shop front to the bottom of the broken scaffolding. He makes his way up the scaffolding to the place where the young man is hanging by his foot. Horne perches on the rung above the young man. He reaches down and takes hold of his arm and pulls him onto his shoulders. Horne makes his way down the scaffolding with the unconscious young man on his back. When they are almost at the bottom, Horne's right foot catches under a piece of wood. He tries to pull his foot out from under the piece of wood, but it won't budge. He twists his foot and pulls it out of his shoe. Another shake comes. The two young men are thrown about. The scaffolding holds. Horne has the young man securely on his shoulders. With one shoe on, Horne makes his way down to the ground. Then a huge aftershock comes. A brick wall collapses on top of both of them.
5: Te Whaia, Mother Mary. Before the earthquakes, there was some distance between myself and the sky. But now the soft clouds, the brilliant red sunsets, weave their way inside of me. I am struck by their soft white grey, their brilliant red-orange intensity. I'm consumed. As if clouds, wind, stars and moon have all awakened inside of me and there's no going back. Our earth, Papa Tuanuku, is a living, breathing ocean. Everything about her is fluid. For some brief periods of time, she gives the appearance of solidity.
7: Kara has just crossed Morehouse Ave and is on Barbados Street when the quake catches her. Her breath stops. She feels an echoing hollowness deep inside her. The lampposts are waving oddly. The stoplights are bouncing as if they were made of rubber, and cars are zigzagging drunkenly. Traffic comes to a grinding halt. The roads crack open. Cars tip into the deep cracks. People clamber out. As the shaking continues on, becoming wilder and wilder, Kara feels her stomach turn inside out. Her whole spine tingles. She prays that her two sons, Horne and Hemi, are safe at this very moment. She looks up at the Cathedral of the Blessed Sacrament and watches as the right turret cracks and partly falls. She moves across to the other side of the road. The magnificent copper domes expand and inflate as if they are breathing in and out. The tall white stone pillars sway backwards and forwards like the limbs of a tree in a storm. The turrets of the cathedral rock, but the left turret does not fall. Kara loses her balance and falls to her hands and knees. She watches in awe as Our Lady appears in the left turret of the cathedral. As Our Lady appears, the shaking stops. Our Lady is facing out over the quaking city, her eyes full of compassion. Near Kara, a small girl asks her dad, "Who is that?" Her dad says, "That is Mary, the mother of Jesus." The small girl waves to Mary. People are crying, calling out, running out of their shoes. Shoes are scattered across the streets. Dogs and cats and rats streak away from the shaking buildings. Kara gets to her feet. She assists someone who is coming incredibly out of the cathedral. Then Kara turns and walks against the rush of fleeing people and makes her way into High Street. In the centre of High Street, Kara finds one of Horne's blue and white running shoes, his right shoe, sitting by itself with no foot in it. She picks it up and absentmindedly puts his empty shoe in her bag. She hears moaning at the side of the street among the broken bricks. She finds Horne lying there with another young man partly on his shoulders. She checks their pulses. The young man is dead. She can barely feel her son's pulse. She takes Hone's head in her lap. Hone. Hone, she whispers. She offers him water. He is unable to swallow. She cradles him. He goes to sleep in her lap. He never wakes. Kara prays silently. Two black fantails fly above Kara and the two young men. The pī waka waka fly around and around above Kara and the two young men. Then they depart. Soft rain falls. The first decent rain that has fallen in 6 months. Kara feels the rain falling long and deep, pattering on the ground like it's talking with her. He pūro tū koe e takutama, no te kahu o te aoraki, he kahu kura koe I te raki, ko ko ko I tūhae. Other folk come. They find Kara. They carry the bodies of the two young men out from among the bricks and masonry. They bring Kara out to safety.
5: Ruo Moko. Earthquake Atua. Youngest child of Papa Tuanuku and Ranginui. As the shaking gets bigger, our eyes grow huge and round as saucers. We yell, fall, crouch, run, cry, scream, grab the nearest post, or freeze in petrified silence. At schools, the children lie down on the waving playing fields outside. Inside the gap, everything shudders wildly up and down, side to side, heaving, rocking, jumping, roaring, cracking, breaking open. We enter inside the eternal gap. There's no time inside the gap. Time disappears. It could be 20 seconds, 20 minutes, or 20 hours.
8: Peter is on his way home when the first huge earthquake hits. He moves away from the buildings and the facades and crouches low. He finds a bike. It's too small. He breaks the lock. The helmet is tiny. He puts the tiny helmet on anyway. The bridge over Morehouse Ave is groaning with traffic. He looks up and sees it has been cut off totally from its supporting struts, as if by some huge slicing machine. People in cars are driving over it. Hundreds of others are walking and running under it, as if it is a strong, fixed, secure surface. Miraculously, the bridge does not collapse. Peter rides the bike along the road, and sometimes on the footpath, zigzagging around the debris and the huge cracks. There's a big shake while he's riding. He's covered in white dust from head to foot. A tall, white-grey ghost on a small bike, knees up, head down inside a white-grey helmet. He reaches the spot where his wife Kay works, doing accounting for an engineering group 2 days a week. He calls out, Kay! Kay! The window is broken. He can hear water pouring from somewhere. He sees Kay's bright yellow handbag, her good shoes and her skirt and her jacket in her office. He picks up her handbag, holds it in his hands. He wonders if she has gone for a swim. Peter knows she was going somewhere today, but he can't remember where. There is another shake. A cloud of dust descends. He gets out of the building.
5: Korimako, Bellbird. Because our lifetimes are short, we are surprised. We expect the earth to be stable beneath our feet for the 80 or 40 or 20 years we're in our bodies. If we lived 1,000 years, our expectation of the moving and opening of the earth would be different. We would see it as normal for the earth to shudder on occasion, to break open,
9: to pour out molten lava for periods at a time. We'd see it as normal for the sea to rise and swallow back in over the land, for the river to change its course and go roaring down a street instead of a riverbed.
8: Hemi is on the 13th floor of a building in the square when the February 22nd earthquake strikes. The building is rocking sideways and crunching up against the building beside it. Hemi crouches on the floor beside his desk. He reaches under his desk and pulls out his climbing hard hat, throws his rope over his shoulder. He hears wood and metal crunch together and bits of staircase collapse. Hemi unplugs his computer, grabs the hard drive, and puts it in his backpack. He sits on the floor in the center of the building with his back to the lift well, the strongest part of the building, alongside his workmates. When the shaking stops, he crawls on all fours over to the window. There is no other way out. He looks down 13 stories. He ties one end of the rope securely to a post and throws the rest of the rope out the window. Hemi climbs out the window and abseils down the side of the building with his pack on his back. He lands in the square, a dark-haired young man in a shirt, tie and dishevelled suit, covered in dust with bits of debris in his hair. Others follow him out the window and down the rope. The terrified ones are helped out the window by a woman co-worker, another climber. They wait until everyone is safely down. Then Hemi heads home towards the hills. A korimoko flies out of nowhere, swallows tiny insects which have been disturbed, and hovers in the air above his head. Hemi gazes at the bellbird. The korimoko gazes back at Hemi.
15: That was part one of Earthquakes and Butterflies by Kathleen Gallagher, published by Wickandle and adapted for RNZ by the author. Today's episode featured the voices of Kathleen Gallagher, Joe Dekkers, Reihana, Nancy Brunning, Gavin Rutherford and Rob Mukaraka. Earthquakes and Butterflies was engineered by Phil Bench and produced by Prue Langbein for RNZ National. To take us to the news, we're going to go back to September 1989 when Margaret Ehrlich released Escaping.

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1: RNZ News at 11 o'clock. Kia ora, good evening. I'm Mark Leishman. Houthi fighters in Yemen have continued to fire missiles towards Saudi Arabia after three deadly attacks on Riyadh Airport in the last few days. Saudi officials say the country's air defences have intercepted and destroyed a ballistic missile aimed towards the southwestern city of Khamis Mushait. The latest attack today by the Houthis on Riyadh Airport killed one person. Here's the BBC's Yolande Nell.
2: The deadly attacks on the Saudi capital's international airport mark a sharp escalation in the Yemen war.

0: all to benefit Prime Minister Narendra Modi's ruling BJP. Thousands of protesters were arrested and released over the weekend. They've vowed to continue their demonstrations until their demands are met. The Green Party say there is plenty of work for young people in New Zealand, but little support to get it. The party wants to pay the wages of every New Zealander aged 16 to 24 who's been out of work for 6 months or more, primarily through jobs set up by local government. Co-leader Marama Davidson says the Mayor's Task Force initiative has been successfully giving young people jobs for decades.
1: Oh my gosh, there's heaps of stuff around the country that needs to be done but isn't getting done because councils do not have the extra support that is required to connect young people into these very roles.
0: The Greens estimate the policy will cost $4.9 billion over 4 years. Australian man Simon Carman has agreed to plead guilty to the charge of concealing a corpse in the Thai murder case involving teenager Tanuchuk Donhomia, but he says she was responsible for her own death. Her family is seeking damages in a separate civil case against the 45-year-old. The ABC's Krish Marvius has spoken to the family.
2: When I spoke to them briefly, they said they felt anger that Mr. Carman had not admitted guilt despite the evidence against him, but they want the legal process to be carried out in a fair manner. They have also separately filed a civil lawsuit seeking compensation of around $70,000, and that compensation will only be granted if Mr. Carman is found guilty of the charges.
0: A Christchurch man is before the courts in connection of the string of thefts where electric vehicle charging stations have been targeted. Police have been investigating multiple reports of EV charging cables being cut and stolen across the Canterbury region in recent weeks. A 26-year-old man's been arrested and charged with at least five counts of theft over $2,000. He's due to appear in the Christchurch District Court tomorrow. Police are continuing to investigate other thefts and are not ruling out further arrests. A social housing complex is being built in Auckland's Orewa to address a shortage of accommodation for autistic adults with sensory needs. In New Zealand, an estimated 4,000 autistic adults are not living where they want to. Instead, they're staying in care homes or with elderly parents. The house in Orewa has five apartments and is the first development of its kind for Autism New Zealand's charitable property trust, Equity House. Director Ray Finch says many young adults with autism do not need full-time care, but often end up in supported living because there are no options. Five tenants move into the Orewa house in December. A fire has torn through Paris's oldest covered food market in the early hours of Monday, destroying the historic site, popular with tourists. The market called Marché des Enfants Rouges was established in 1615 during the reign of Louis VIII in the upscale Marais district. It took its name from a nearby orphanage whose children wore red clothing. Firefighters were still damping down the smouldering ruins several hours later. The cause of the fire is not yet known. And that's the news.
3: Kia ora, Claire Kincannon here. There's an election debate happening this Tuesday in the hour-changing world time slot. But never fear, the show goes on.
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0: Back with Susanna shortly and the Nashville Babylon on the way. The short forecast from Met Service until midnight Tuesday. For Northland and Auckland, it's cloudy periods and a few showers. Waikato, Coromandel and Bay of Plenty, a few showers through the night. Occasional rain or drizzle tomorrow. Waitomo, Taranaki and the Central High Country, drizzle developing through the night and then rain tomorrow. Whanganui to Wellington, fine spells, cloud increasing and occasional light rain tomorrow. Gisborne to Wairarapa, also Nelson and Marlborough, fine, apart from areas of morning low cloud or fog.

0: Og. Buller to Fiordland. Fine in Buller, drizzle in Fiordland, and that will spread into southern Westland through the night. Rain will be everywhere tomorrow, with heavy falls in Fiordland and inland Westland, clearing Fiordland in the evening. For Canterbury, Otago and Southland, mainly fine, with rain developing in Southland tomorrow morning, spreading north in the afternoon and in the evening. And for the Chatham Islands, cloudy with morning drizzle. 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It's now 7 minutes past 11.
1: Thank you, Mark. Yes, it's that hour, the last of the day. Here's Mark Rogers with the National Babylon.
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3: Well, hello. It's Nashville Babylon.

John Prine with The Glory of True Love, opening up this week's Nashville Babylon with me, Mark Rogers. Welcome aboard, people. And fingers crossed, you're all fans of John Prine, because this week on Nashville Babylon, we're having a bit of a John Prine special, because 80 years ago, back on October the 10th, 1946, the great man was born in Illinois, over in the States. So I thought, it's been a long time coming to do, a show dedicated to, the wonders of the John Prine songwriting. So, hold on to your hats and let's get into it.

A couple of tracks there back to back from one of the greatest songwriters of all time, Mr. John Prine. I do remember ages ago Phil O'Brien saying that how difficult it was sometimes to put Saturday Night Requests show together because, you had to kind of, kind of jiggle it around a bit because otherwise you'd play John Prine for about 4 hours, such as the volume of requests for that man that come in. And fair enough too. I know there's a lot of love out there in National Babylon Land and New Zealand and far beyond for Mr. Prine's work because, as I said, he is one of the true greats. And as I said, because he was born 80 years ago, I thought this week's show will be dedicated to him. And as I said, there was a couple of tunes there back to back. You just had Same Thing Happened to Me. What a tune that is. And ahead of that is a track called Crooked Piece of Time, which you don't hear too often for some reason, which is a shame because it's a fantastic piece of music. But yeah, an amazing songwriter. And every now and again, he teamed up with various collaborators. And the stuff he did with Tom Petty was pretty cool indeed.

John Prine there with Mr. Tom Petty on Picture Show, one of the fine collaborations that John did over the years with various singer-songwriters. And, you know, his collaborations, very handy indeed, more of which to come a little later. But such was the kind of, I don't know, the skill of his songwriting, his songs, and obviously the fact that he was held in such high regard by his peers, was pretty amazing. Jason Isbell, who is a big fan, I'm a big fan of Jason's rather, he did a couple of Prine tracks over the years on one or two tribute albums, which let's have a look. I've got in the collection somewhere. But one of John's finest tunes, Souvenirs, I tell you what, when Jason did it, well, it was pretty special indeed.

0: Jason Isbell, just there with a wonderful version of John Prine's Souvenirs. And as I said, you know, John kind of teamed up with one or two other songwriters over the years. And the stuff he did towards the back end of his career with Kurt Vile was pretty cool. I've played a few things, you know, many months or years ago, who knows, on the show. So I thought, seeing as we're doing a Prine special, we would go for, yeah, this one.
1: One, two, one, two, three.

That is a very, very decent cover there, and it came courtesy of Kim Carnes. And yeah, Kim indeed did one of Prine's absolute classics, Speed of the Sound of Loneliness. And ahead of Kim was Kurt Vile and John Prine with a great take on How Lucky. And you can find that on an EP that Kurt Vile put out called, yes, Speed, Sound and Lonely. And, you know, yes, we're doing all these John Prine songs because 8 years ago, the guy was born in Chicago, or Chicago suburbs, Illinois, in the States. Yeah, he moved, as I said, he spent a bit of time in the army. I think he was based in Germany, probably up to no good knowing him. And then when he came back, he became a postman, as many of you may know. Wandered the streets, humming tunes, writing songs in his head, ended up doing a gig under a bit of duress at his local folk club, and kind of started knocking around with, you know, various singers, one of which was a guy called Steve Goodman, who, amazing, I should be playing more of him on the show. And somehow or other, quite an influential writer, let's look, was it Robert Christgau? Someone anyway, American writer, caught one of John's low-key gigs, gave it a great review, and the ball started rolling. Steve Goodman was semi-matey with Chris Christopherson and persuaded Chris to come and see him late night at some club. And Christopherson was absolutely blown away, asked John to open for him for a few shows. And in the audience was Jerry Wexler, legendary A&R man for Atlantic Records, who virtually signed him on the spot. And, well, you know, the kind of the rest, as they say, is history. John's debut album came out in on Atlantic, yeah, back in 1971. Absolutely stunning. I've said this before, but as you know, to my mind, he is one of the greats. Yeah, I know this is maybe a bit simplistic, but I think, you know, whereas Dylan opened up a book of poetry and took a deep dive, John just kind of, I don't know, just opened his eyes and wrote about what he saw and obviously heard. And a very smart, funny, caring, decent human being who wrote songs of a similar nature. But anyway, I digress, because I wanted to get something in, possibly, I don't know, Sam Stone, as I said, by Swamp Dog, maybe one of his finest moments or finest covers. But I tell you what, Bonnie Raitt with this, well, that takes some beating.

Oh man, I adore that song. Bonnie Raitt with a great version of Angel from Montgomery. And Bonnie was one of John's absolute all-time biggest fans. And I tell you, coming back to collaborations, for a moment, I have always had a massive soft spot for the stuff he did with Iris DeMent. So, yeah, let's go for this one.

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She likes ketchup on her scrambled eggs. 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She takes a licking and keeps on ticking. I'm never gonna

0: in spite of ourselves.
1: John Prine and Iris DeMent with the wonderful In Spite of Ourselves. Well, I tell you what, you know, anyone who can make a rhyme out of undies and Sundays deserves all the gold they can eat. And I tell you what, I'm a fan of John and Iris's duet, so yeah, I tell you what, should we get another one in? Yeah, let's go for this one.

John Prine and Iris Dement yet again with Jet Set. So we're coming towards the back end of this John Prine special here on Nashville Babylon on RNZ National. And so we've got time for a couple of more. And I'll tell you what, there was no way I was doing this show without including this one.

Many years ago, along the Illinois-Wisconsin border, there was this Indian tribe. They found two babies in the woods, white babies. One of them was named Elizabeth. She was the fairer of the two, while the smaller and more fragile one was named Marie. Having never seen white girls before, and living on the two lakes, known as the Twin Lakes, they named the larger and more beautiful lake, Lake Elizabeth. And thus the smaller lake that was hidden from the highway became known forever as

Many years later, I found myself talking to this girl who was standing there with her back turned to Lake Marie. The wind was blowing, especially through her hair. There was four Italian sausages cooking on the outdoor grill, and they was sizzling. Many years later, we found ourselves in Canada, trying to save our marriage, and perhaps catch a few fish. But whatever came first, that night she fell asleep in my arms, humming the tune to Louie Louie. Oh, baby, we gotta go now.

were sharking, the necks were narking. Practically everyone was there. In the parking lot by the forest preserve, the police had found two bodies. Nay, naked bodies. Their faces had been horribly disfigured by some sharp object. I saw it on the news, the TV news, in a black and white video. You know what blood looks like in a black and white video? Shadows. Shadows! That's what it looks like. All the love we shared between her and me was slammed.

0: Last song is worth the price of admission alone, just for the way he says sizzling. And that was indeed John with Lake Marie. Now, I mentioned a little earlier about his debut coming out in 1971. So seeing as we've got time for two more tracks, I think, well, we're going to go for the opening track from that self-titled debut. And then something which I think, yes, it was the closer from his very last album, Tree and Forgiveness, back in 2018.
1: When I woke up this morning,

When I get to heaven, I'm going to shake God's hand, thank him for more blessings than one man can stand. Then I'm going to get a guitar and start a rock and roll band. Check into a swell hotel. Ain't the afterlife grand? And then I'm going to get a car.

Then as God is my witness, I'm getting back into show business.

0: RNZ Pacific News, Nissan Bulavanaka, I'm Johnny Blades. Fiji's government is facing another sex tape scandal after an explicit video was posted on a cabinet minister's Facebook page at the weekend. The last time this happened to a minister in Fiji, she was sacked. Kaya Selby has more.
1: Linda Tamboya lost her job on Christmas Eve in 2024 after an explicit video of her appeared online. This time, a more senior cabinet minister is now facing a similar scandal after a video appeared showing them in a sexual act with another person. All eyes are on Prime Minister Sitiveniran Buka to see if he will act in the same way as with Ms. Tamboya. The video post was online for less than an hour on Friday before it was taken down, but screen recordings are now circulating. RNZ Pacific has been sent a copy of the video and is seeking comment from the minister involved and Mr. Mbuka.
0: Samoa's opposition leader has called on Fast Party MPs to condemn their leader, the Prime Minister Lauleʻalemaliatoa Leuatea Schmidt, over a Nazi display he made at a private family gathering in 2007.

0: Solomon Islands waters have been brought ashore safely. The boat put out a distress signal on Friday after it suffered engine failure. According to the Te Motu provincial government, the vessel MV Helper 1 arrived at the drifting boat late on Sunday night, while a police patrol boat arrived shortly later. The patrol boat was there to tow the MV Aqua to safety, while those people who were aboard were subsequently transferred safely to the MV Helper 1 and taken ashore. In news from Aotearoa, the New Zealand First Leader says ACT Party's policy to cut foreign aid is mindless and extraordinary. ACT wants to cut foreign aid to 2017 levels, excluding support for Ukraine, in a policy it says would save about $283 million New Zealand dollars per year. But Winston Peters says ACT's policy would leave New Zealand with no influence internationally. He says it would put this country's foreign aid contribution among the lowest in the OECD group of developed economies.
1: What are their qualifications in this field? What's their experience? Who have they known and who have they met? And the answer is zero.
0: National is meanwhile also proposing to cut the foreign aid budget and to spend the money on the state drug buyer, Pharmac. Marine biologists say New Zealand's kelp forests are facing another threat as murkier coastal waters block the sunlight they need to grow. Victoria University's Christopher Cornwall says severe storms and land erosion wash more sediments into the sea, reducing the light available underwater. Dr. Cornwall says the effects of climate change include this phenomenon known as coastal darkening.
2: So what's happening here is a number of different problems. We get changes in extremes of weather. The two worst things for the marine environment being marine heat waves and the other one being coastal darkening. Coastal darkening is a particular problem for New Zealand because it causes the shutoff of photosynthesis for these kelp.
0: Christopher Cornwall says countries can limit further damage to the oceans by cutting greenhouse gas emissions. The two major political parties are clashing over the country's artificial intelligence strategy. Labour says the official strategy released last year by the government is too weak on safety and should be dumped. The National Party says it strikes the right balance. Victoria University's Program Director for Artificial Intelligence, Andrew Lenson, says the strategy has not kept pace with rising threats.
3: In the last 12 months, we've seen a lot of issues with AI around the world, and their strategy quite clearly doesn't address those sufficiently.
0: Andrew Lenson says questions remain about how officials used AI itself last year to help prepare the strategy. A former manager at Marsden Point Oil Refinery is scathing of the United States President's diesel deal with Russia. Donald Trump has lifted a ban to allow Russia to sell fuel back into world markets, saying it will supply more than 4.8 million tonnes of diesel in the coming months. David Keats says the amount of fuel is a drop in the bucket compared to global demand and won't have any effect on high prices.
4: But on top of that, it's typical smoke and mirrors. There's no actual net increase in diesel supply. You know, the Russians haven't suddenly got more diesel. Even if they're bringing down the reserves, that would be short-term and at the expense of the Russian people themselves.
0: According to price monitoring app Gaspy, motorists are now paying on average $3.24 per litre for diesel, which is up almost 50 cents in the past month, and $3.60 for 91 octane. In world news, Ukraine's President Volodymyr Zelensky says a ceasefire targeting energy infrastructure is news to him, but he's willing to agree if the Kremlin does as well. Earlier, Trump had written in a social media post that Ukraine and Russia have agreed to what he described as an energy ceasefire. The US president also wrote the ceasefire was taking effect immediately, but has not given any further details. Mr. Zelensky told US media outlet Axios that if Donald Trump had negotiated the ceasefire with Vladimir Putin, then all he needed to do was tell Kiev when it was due to begin and he'll accept it. In sport, All Blacks loose forward Wallace Setiti reckons Saturday night's dominant win over the Wallabies was a big step forward for the team. New Zealand won 50-19, scoring 7 tries, and Setiti says speeding up the play was just the ticket.
5: Sort of, we always knew that if we can get that quick ball, that sort of continuous ball, and nobody can sort of stick with us. And I think for parts of that game, it was there, and especially in that last 30.
0: The two teams clash again in the second Bledisloe Cup test this weekend in Sydney. Fiji football says 20 players tested positive for

0: drugs during the inter-district championship in Suva. Chief Executive Mohammed Yusuf told RNZ Pacific another two players tested positive for alcohol during random tests conducted on the sidelines of the tournament. He says a total of 162 players were randomly tested over 3 days. The players have since been suspended and will appear before the Fiji Football Association board. And that's a bulletin of news and sport from RNZ Pacific.
1: Kia ora na koduka totoa. This is Pacific Waves from RNZ Pacific. I'm Tiana Haxton. On the show today,
2: are we actually making sure that resources in the system is actually working for our Pacific communities?
1: Pacific people are more likely to end up in Kiwi hospitals with respiratory illness. In PNG,
3: I came crying and I said, what happened? He said, my son has been killed and murdered.
1: At least 8 are dead after signs of a massacre by police at PNG's Porgera gold mine. And
4: they're using coconut oil to reduce the amount of diesel they need for the generators on their farm.
1: We hear what the future of renewable energy could look like. Pacific people in New Zealand are 7.2 times more likely to be hospitalised for bronchiectasis than any other ethnicity, according to a new report by the Cardiac and Respiratory Foundation New Zealand. It says 1 in 6 Kiwis are affected by respiratory illness. That's roughly 950,000 people, and the numbers have only risen in recent years. I spoke to the Foundation's Chief Executive, Letitia Harding, to find out more.
2: This report really shows us that our most vulnerable, so our wikiris, our tariki, and our older people are most affected by these respiratory disease statistics, you know, with hospitalisations across the board. So we really need to be drilling down on those and finding ways that we can improve those statistics.
1: And your report says Pacific peoples are 7.2 times more likely to be hospitalised for bronchiectasis than other ethnic groups, with Pacific hospitalisation rates also the highest across almost all other respiratory diseases. Tell me about that.
2: That was actually a really shocking statistic to me as well. 7 times more for Pacific people to be hospitalised with bronchiectasis is something that we cannot be standing aside and you know, we need to be taking notice of that. It's interesting actually because even in the wealthiest areas, Pacific respiratory outcomes are worse than for others. So even in the most socioeconomic deprived groups, you know, Pacific people still fare worse. So, you know, with these bronchiectasis results, what is it? That's basically when you have a lot of scarring or repeat infections in the lungs, especially, you know, our little ones, then it can result into something more chronic, which is this bronchiectasis. And to see those rates being so high, 7 times, it's something we need to be taking notice of.
1: Why is this? What do you think is driving this disproportionate burden on Pacific communities?
2: Yeah, I think there's a few things. I mean, the Te Mana Ola report, the Pacific Strategy report that came out in 23 was a good step forward, but just putting out a report and not actually looking at things like, you know, healthy homes, making sure that our kiddies, if they're going into hospital with illnesses like we've seen here in the Pacific children, that they're not going back into cold, damp homes and then having 2 or 3, you know, visits to the hospital or to their healthcare practitioner because they keep getting repeat infection. So healthy homes is a big one. And I also think that what we're seeing from this report is, are we actually making sure that resources in the system is actually working for our Pacific communities? I think that's something we need to be thinking twice about and doing it a lot better.
1: That's one thing I noted in the report as well. You're calling for more accessible education resources and programs for Māori and Pacifica communities. But what would that look like ideally?
2: Yeah, so, I mean, at the foundation here, we are always looking at getting our resources translated into different Pacific languages. We have them in Te Reo Māori as well, of course. So, obviously, in languages, things when you've got, like, asthma action plans or, you know, managing your child's asthma, making sure those are in the languages of people using them is really important. And then looking at how we can break down barriers to accessing that first point of contact, so your primary care, you know, health professionals, the length of time that Pacific people and others need in front of them to really build up that trust. Maybe things like telehealth medicine doesn't actually work that well for everybody. So I don't think we can have a one-size-fits-all national health system if we really want to make a difference.
1: A highlighted stat was there has been a 53% increase in childhood bronchiolitis hospitalizations between 2000 and 2025. That's a huge increase.
2: The rates have increased dramatically between 24 and 25. For Pacific children, 3.7 times higher than for non-Pacific. Maori children, of course, also higher at over 2.5 times higher for childhood bronchiolitis. So once again, you know, we've got to make sure that the vaccination programs, flu vaccines, that message is getting out into the community in a way that works for the people who need it. And the same goes for, you know, our call for the RSV vaccine. We know that that's a huge issue, especially in places like Counties Manukau. We've got to get the RSV vaccine funded for our wee babies and our infants and ready in time April next year so we can prevent hospitalizations with RSV, which leads on to other things like bronchiolitis and pneumonia. It basically opens the door to those lower respiratory tract infections. So biggest thing for us would be please fund the RSV vaccine for our kiddies. We know it reduces hospitalizations by 80% in infants, and it's funded in over 30 other countries around the world.
1: You've identified several measures that could prevent respiratory disease, from improving housing standards to vaccination and access to earlier treatments. Now, we are in election season at the moment, so if you could ask the next New Zealand government to prioritise two or three actions to improve respiratory health outcomes here in New Zealand, what would they be?
2: Yeah, so for us it would be, number one, fund the RSV vaccine for our babies and infants ready for winter next year. That's a no-brainer. We know it works. We know that it reduces hospitalizations by 80% for our kiddies, so get on and do that. One, we know that there was good news about a pilot program around lung cancer screening and rolling it out for 4 years. We don't need 4 years. We should get on and actually implement the lung cancer screening program and how to make that work. And then also we need to look at enforcing healthy home standards. There's great that we have healthy home standards, but there are still a lot of leaky, damp housing stock out there. And if landlords have these, then they need to be penalised if those houses aren't up to those standards. And we need boots on the ground having a look and checking those homes. I think that's really important because it's very frustrating, as we know from our respiratory advisory board, to have children come into the hospital only to be sent back to a cold, damp home and they get an infection again and come back into the hospital. So those are three ones that I think off the top of our head and from this impact report. Come on, next government, just get on and do it.
1: Details are emerging of a late September massacre at Bulgera Valley in Papua New Guinea's Enga province, where at least 8 people were gunned down by PNG police officers. Among the dead is a 16-year-old boy. As Kaya Selby reports, questions are being raised about the actions of the elite police tactical unit known as Kumul 23 as they targeted illegal miners at the Pulgera gold mine.
5: A village grieves after a night of chaos and destruction after the Kumul 23 special unit of the Papua New Guinea police arrived in the early hours of September the 23rd. A row of bodies are adorned with blankets and flowers, and voices in the background shout, "Our tribesmen are missing and all our houses have been burnt down." Accounts of that day describe officers wearing black masks and military-esque uniforms, and photos show vast plumes of smoke above burning houses and foliage. District Administrator Jerry Marku recalls the day.
6: They rounded up all locals, and the landowners were sleeping in the houses. So they rounded it up and they shot 8 of them, and one is hospitalized. Among them were two landowners, and the rest were illegal miners who were at the mine site.
5: It's not an unfamiliar scene to the Kulapi villagers. Mr. Marku says the owners of the mine, the government and private company Barrick Limited, are combating illegal mining activity. The villagers fall into a special mine lease area and the locals are subject to forced resettlement. It means there is often a strong security presence and as a result, violence has become the norm.
6: The village is partly belongs to the company and then the landowners. They are rightfully living in their village and then they suspect that the landowners were harboring the illegal miners. So Kumul 23 went and, you know, did a mass shooting and then, you know, 8 of them were dead.
5: Among the dead is a 16-year-old boy, Richard Yope. Despite authorities blocking the road from Porgera to nearby Mount Hagen General Hospital, his family made a break for it and managed to have his body autopsied. Now, Richard's mother, Rachel, says authorities are refusing to allow the body back in for a traditional burial. Here's Pulumani tribe spokesperson, Andreas Waberia.
7: The District Development Administration CEO told her that the meeting at the mine office made a decision not to allow Rachel to bring the dead body back to her own village, her own customary land, to proceed with the burial and the customary requirements that goes with it.
5: Mr. Marku, as District Administrator, says his hands are tied.
6: I don't know. From my side, I couldn't help them much because Kumul 23 is going to get on me.
5: Mr. Waberia says there are now more than 30 locals in Mount Hagen, including Rachel, fearing what will happen if they attempt to return home.
7: So right now they are stranded there, very costly. They've spent so much money. The day that they left Pogra 2.5-3 weeks ago, it has cost them so much. They should have just had a courtesy and the respect and facilitate the land. But without that, even when the 30 go back to Kulapi, to Pogra, they don't have a house to live.
5: The true number of casualties for that day remains unknown, but it's believed many villagers are still missing. Don Poulier, a former MP in neighbouring Kandep district, describes when a grieving father approached him about the death of his teenage son.
3: And a father who lives in Port Moresby, he came to me, came crying, and I said, what happened? He said, oh, my son has been killed and murdered. And I said, well, what happened? I told you people not to get involved in trouble fights. He said, no, it's not a trouble fight. It is the police who shot my son. And I said, your son's supposed to be at Kandep High School. Where did the police find him and shoot him? Oh, no, there's the high school, the exams are coming up, and his uncle is up there, so he went to get some money from him to also small Kaikai before he set for exam like everybody else is doing. He said he went to the crossfire and the Kumul 23 shot. So Kumul 23 goes in and just shoot anybody.
5: He says Kumul 23 was established last year as part of a new anti-terrorism law in Papua New Guinea, given unprecedented powers to shoot and kill. He says his concerns about the use of such powers from the outset were only deepened when he heard more details about the massacre.
3: Kumul 23 just went in and burned down houses, started shooting. This line of houses and this compound that the intelligence told them that they were the illegal miners. And they started shooting them. Some of them were running. And one student who I know personally, he went into the wrong direction, went in, and he was running the wrong direction, and the police, the Kumul 23, shot him. And they shot him, and he died.
5: RNZ Pacific has sought comment from the Royal PNG Constabulary, Policing Minister Sir John Pundare, and Anger Province Governor Sir Peter Epitas.
1: Delegates from across the Pacific met in Auckland last week to discuss the state of renewable energy in the region. Over 2 days, the Oceania Renewable Power Summit 2026 deliberated on what's working now and what the future looks like for the renewable power industry in Australia, New Zealand and the Pacific Islands. Our reporter Tereano Matiariki went along. He joins me to share the details. Kia ora, Tereano.
4: Kia ora, Matiana.
1: So what was the summit all about?
4: So governments and companies from all stages of the energy sector, so like construction, infrastructure, solar farm developers, came from across the Pacific to discuss how renewable energy initiatives are doing now and what could be done in the future.
1: Interesting. And what kind of feedback did you hear from the Pacific delegates?
4: The main issue voices from those based in the Pacific regard climate funding and funding channels to help them transition to a more renewable energy charged grid. So as we heard from people at last week's pre-COP climate meetings in Fiji and Tuvalu, there is still this clear lack of access for Pacific countries and communities to climate funding. And people are frankly getting sick of all the talk from bigger nations about helping out, when in reality, very little is being done.
1: So were there any unique initiatives that stuck out to you?
4: Well, I spoke with UNESCO, the United Nations Educational, Scientific and Cultural Organization, Managing Director Frederic Petit, who oversees a solar farm in Vanuatu. And he was telling me about how they're using coconut oil to reduce the amount of diesel they need for the generators on their farm. And I also talked to a store. They were talking about the slow and steady introduction of electric vehicles on Tongatapu.
1: And what kind of opportunities are there for New Zealand to help our Pacific partners?
4: I also spoke with Kath Cooksley-Little, New Zealand's Pacific Trade Commissioner, and she was telling me the Pacific are looking for partners that can make renewable energy economical and share knowledge that helps the Pacific build their own capacity and capability to build and maintain their own infrastructure. She said the Deputy Prime Minister of Samoa, Toe Lupe Pou Muli Nuku Onesimo, put it best, and that's by putting people at the centre of that conversation.
1: Fiji's government is facing another sex tape scandal after an explicit video was posted on a cabinet minister's Facebook page last weekend. The last time this happened to a minister in Fiji, she was sacked. Here's Kaya Selby.
5: Linda Tamboya lost her job on Christmas Eve in 2024 after an explicit video of her appeared online. This time, a more senior cabinet minister is now facing a similar scandal after a video appeared showing them in a sexual act with another person. All eyes are on Prime Minister Sitiveni Rambuka to see if he will act in the same way as with Ms. Tamboya. The video post was online for less than an hour on Friday before it was taken down, but screen recordings are now circulating. RNZ Pacific has been sent a copy of the video and is seeking comment from the minister involved and Mr. Mbuka.
1: That's Pacific Waves for today. For all episodes, head over to rnz.co.nz/Pacific. 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
9: 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Vanuatu appoints Merrick as High Commissioner Designate to India. A government leaves minimum wage options open for further consultation. Cancer awareness campaign targets low screening rates in Vanuatu. Lack of rights awareness fuels corruption, according to TIV. And Pacific climate priorities highlighted ahead of COP31. Good evening and welcome to Vanuatu Nightly News. I'm Kizzy Kausakau. Letting our news tonight, VIT sets rules to prevent AI from undermining student competency. The Vanuatu Institute of Technology, VIT, has introduced guidelines regulating the use of artificial intelligence AI in student assessments and assignments, requiring students to demonstrate their own understanding of the work they submit. VIT principal Wade Ivan says the institution supports AI in education but wants students to use it ethically and responsibly rather than rely on it to complete academic work without understanding the content. Speaking on Cover More Catch Up program, Ivan says the guidelines classify assessments into three categories: tasks where AI is prohibited, tasks where it can be used as an assistant, and tasks where it is permitted but students must critically evaluate its output and correct errors. He says the approach was developed using guidance from UNESCO UNIVOC Network for Technical and Vocational Education and Training, aiming to ensure students develop the knowledge, practical skills and competency required for their future careers. President of the Republic of Vanuatu, Nikiniki Vorobaravo, today has officially commissioned Merrick David as Vanuatu's High Commissioner designate to the Republic of India with a mandate to strengthen diplomatic, economic, technological and educational cooperation between the two countries. During the commissioning ceremony attended by Minister of Foreign Affairs, International Cooperation and External Trademark Attorney, Attorney General Angeline Bong and senior government officials, President Vorobaravo described the appointment as an important milestone in Vanuatu's foreign policy. He highlighted India's position as a leading democracy and an important partner in the Indo-Pacific region. Mr. President urged Mr. Merrick to represent Vanuatu's national interests with dedication, strengthen the friendship between the two countries and create new opportunities for New Vanuatu through bilateral cooperation. He also called for continued efforts to build strong and lasting partnerships that would benefit the people of both nations, wishing the High Commissioner designate and his family success in their diplomatic service. The government has left open the possibility of further consultation with workers and other stakeholders as Vanuatu's minimum wage review continues, with sectoral wages among the options being considered. Minister of Internal Affairs Andrew Solomon Napwat says the review team would present its findings and recommendations before the government determines how to proceed. It says another meeting could be arranged to allow more people to contribute their views, adding that frameworks were in place to address workers' concerns. No final decision has been made on whether Vanuatu will adopt different minimum wage rates for different sectors. Vanuatu is considering whether these different industries should receive different minimum wage rates based on their skills, job requirements, and workplace risks. Minister of Internal Affairs Napwat says sectoral wages were among the proposals. Napua says the approach could provide a fairer system by recognizing that some occupations require specialized technical skills or involve greater risks than others. However, the proposal remains under consideration, with the review team expected to present its findings and recommendations to the government before a final decision is made. The Ikana Foundation will lead a 50-day cervical cancer awareness campaign from Milamat to Teuma on Efate, supported by Shiva Health Team, to improve prevention and early detection. Founder Max Albers says low screening rates remained a concern, and the campaign would educate communities and school students about HPV vaccination, regular screening and timely treatment. The World Health Organization's figures underline the need for stronger prevention efforts, while Globocan estimates show cervical cancer remains one of the leading cancers affecting women in Vanuatu. Albert says the campaign would also provide screening and HPV vaccination for young girls, while encouraging parents, chiefs and community leaders to help spread awareness. It says cervical cancer was preventable and could be eliminated through sustained community action, stressing that families and communities must work together to protect women and girls from the disease. It also reported that fewer than 1 in 10 women had been screened in the previous 5 years, highlighting the importance of early detection and prevention. Transparency International Vanuatu TIV Chief Executive Officer Dr. Willie Tokon says many citizens' lack of knowledge about their constitutional rights is a major factor contributing to corruption. Speaking during the International Day of Democracy ceremony at Parliament House, he said many people, particularly in rural communities, had never seen a copy of Vanuatu's constitution and could not hold leaders accountable without understanding their rights. Dr. Tokon says TIV's civic education team was visiting communities to explain human rights, promote informed voting, and strengthen public accountability. The team has toured Santo and Maivo and recently toured Tuba province from the October 3rd to the 10th, covering Ureparapara, Motalava, Mota, Gawa, and Merelava. The program will distribute Bisama copies of the constitution and educational materials to help communities understand their rights and democratic responsibilities. And Pacific Climate Science Community Knowledge and Access to Climate Finance was central to discussions at the Pacific Pre-COP31 program in Nandi, Fiji this week, as regional stakeholders called for global climate decisions to better reflect the needs of island nations. The University of South Pacific USP contributed to discussions on climate risks, resilient infrastructure and climate finance, with Associate Professor Dr. Amnesh Singh warning that every fraction of a degree of global warming increases risks to Pacific Islands, their economies, food and water security. Speakers also stress stronger regional cooperation, more accessible climate funding and greater investment in young Pacific climate scientists and policy makers. USP also showcased research by five Pacific PhD scholars examining ocean health, food security, cultural resilience, climate-resilient forestry, and climate-related migration. The discussions highlighted the importance of combining scientific research with traditional and community knowledge as Pacific countries prepare for COP31 in Antalya in Turkey. With that, conclude our Vanuatu Nightly News. You can still follow VNN through Buzz SoundCloud, Buzz Facebook page, our website www.buzzonline.vu, Capital FM 107, and Radio New Zealand Melanesian Update, RNZ Pacific. I'm Kizzy Kansakau. Yeah, very good night.
8: And ham now Melanesian Update Program Nikoroi Hawkins. Thank you to Mas for tuning in. Come, Yusa Kasim Okata, up to date news and current affairs. Lo website blomifala rnzi.com and mifala stop too lo Facebook and lo Twitter. 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

RNZ News at 1 o'clock. Tēnā koutou, I'm Peter McIlwain. The Labour leader, Chris Hipkins, has rejected the notion that his party's uniform policy was inspired by ACT. The ACT party announced in June that it would campaign on bringing down the cost of school uniforms by allowing generic alternatives. Mr. Hipkins says that has had no bearing on Labour's just-announced plan to limit the number of branded items schools can require for uniforms. The policy adds to a cost of education suite already released by Labour, which includes a promise to reinstate the former school lunches program and to restore axed rural school bus routes. Labour says if it is elected to govern, the policies will be in place by the first term of 2028. Meanwhile, the Associate Education Minister says about 6,000 students are expected to enrol in charter schools next year. David Seymour yesterday announced that Pakaraka School in Northland has become the first state school to convert to a charter model. It is now run by the Society of Holistic Learners, a charitable trust led by the school parents. Mr. Seymour says charter schools are afforded more freedom to tailor education to students' needs, and the Pakaraka community has taken back control of their children's education. He says the first conversion has opened the floodgates for more charter schools to open. A children's advocate says she's utterly appalled by revelations that children were allegedly sexually and physically abused even after going to the police with complaints about it. RNZ earlier revealed the cases are among 11 where the police have found further offending may have occurred after an initial report to them. The cases were identified as part of reinvestigations of more than 50 child protection and adult sexual assault files. Safeguarding Children Chief Executive Willow Duffy has told RNZ that what's emerged indicates children

0: catastrophic landslide and flash flood that swept through its border towns with Tibet 2 months ago, leaving thousands dead or missing. A Christchurch man is before the courts in connection to a string of thefts where electric vehicle charging stations have been targeted. The police have been investigating reports of EV charging cables being cut and stolen across the Canterbury region in recent weeks. A 26-year-old man has been arrested and charged with at least five counts of theft of property worth over $2,000. He is due to appear in the Christchurch District Court today. The police are continuing to investigate other thefts and are not ruling out further arrests. Now, sport and the battle for the Chiefs brand being taken to the High Court in Wellington as the NZR seeks an interim injunction to prevent use of the name by the NRL's new Papua New Guinea franchise. The NRL has accused New Zealand Rugby of waiting up to 10 months to act on its concerns over Papua New Guinea's incoming NRL franchise using the Chiefs name. However, NZR said it has repeatedly tried to engage with officials to resolve the dispute, only to be met with a lack of meaningful response. The court has agreed to hear NZ Rugby's case for an interim injunction under urgency later this week. In cricket, Australia increased their lead over South Africa to 280 runs, but lost four wickets in reaching 174 for four at lunch on the fourth day of the first test at Kingsmead on Monday. That's the news.
1: Hi, I'm Anna Thomas. 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This week, Marama Davidson tells me what it was like growing up with an actor father.
2: I grew up in green rooms. 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Once they sort of couldn't find me, and apparently I'd fallen asleep in one of the prop boxes.
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0: Indeed, the Met Service short forecast for you through until midnight tonight, Tuesday. Northland, Auckland and Coromandel, cloudy periods with areas of early fog. A few showers developing this morning and clearing in the evening. Waikato to Taranaki as well as Bay of Plenty, Taupō and Taumarunui. Mostly cloudy with occasional rain or drizzle. Taihape, Whanganui and Manawatū, cloudy with patchy drizzle but long afternoon fine breaks. Kapiti and Wellington, cloudy with occasional rain. Gisborne to Wairarapa, also Nelson and Marlborough. Mainly fine with areas of low cloud or fog this morning, with possible drizzle for Nelson and the Sounds. For Buller to Fiordland today, rain developing this morning, with heavy falls in Fiordland and inland Westland, clearing Fiordland late. Canterbury, Otago and Southland mainly fine. Rain developing in Southland this morning, possibly heavy, and spreading north during the afternoon and evening, clearing Southland late. For the Chatham Islands today, cloudy with morning drizzle. This is RNZ National. It's now 5 minutes past one. I'll have more news, sport and weather at 2 o'clock. Morena, a very good morning if you've just joined me. This is the all-night programme through until 5 on a Tuesday, and I'm Peter McIlwain. Lovely to keep you company. Thanks for joining me. On the way soon, I've got a good news story and Inside Science at about 1:15, in which we look at the future of mathematics in the age of AI and also celebrate human achievements with this week's Nobel Prizes. We visit Penguin Mordor and remember space innovator Margaret Hamilton. I've also got some remarkable Kiwi history to share with you before 2 o'clock as well. But right now, from their 2010 album, Intriguer. Yeah, Neil Finn up front of Crowded House. This is Either Side of the World.

Either Side of the World, Crowded House, Neil Finn, the late Paul Hester and Nick Seymour. It's 11 past one now, and the kind listener who sent me the Spanish before, Cuanta cuesta por favor, has just sent a text in simply saying, in a shop in Tijuana, Mexico, in my best Spanish, I asked a shopkeeper the price of a carving. His reply, where in New Zealand are you from, Kiwi? You gave it all away somehow. Did that annoy you, or are you okay with that? I guess it was pretty clever of the shopkeeper. Now, a good news story on a Tuesday morning. Scientists are reporting that a simple adjustment to how people walk can relieve knee arthritis pain as effectively as prescription drugs, while also slowing the deterioration of cartilage. Nearly a quarter of people over the age of 40 experience painful osteoarthritis due to degrading joint cushioning cartilage, and there's currently no way of reversing this damage. The only option is to manage pain with medication and eventually joint replacement. But now researchers from the University of Utah, New York University and Stanford are now demonstrating the potential for another option, gait retraining, that's G-A-I-T. By making a small adjustment to the angle of their foot while walking, participants in a year-long randomized control trial experienced pain relief equivalent to medication. And critically, those participants also showed less knee cartilage degradation over that period as compared to a group that received a placebo treatment. Published on August 13th in the Lancet Rheumatology, these findings come from the first placebo-controlled study to demonstrate the effectiveness of a biomechanical intervention for osteoarthritis. Scott Ulrich, an assistant professor of mechanical engineering at Utah, said, "We've known that for people with osteoarthritis, higher loads in their knee accelerate progression, and that changing the foot angle can reduce knee load." Simple as that. Definitely good news for my health files this morning. Back to music now, and another sister act. Catherine and Alison Pierce, born 2 years apart in Birmingham, Alabama. They're well known for their harmony vocals and accessible pop/folk songs. They go by the name of The Pierces, and here they are with Space Song.

0: Very nice harmonies indeed. The Pierces, Catherine and Alison, Space Song. 17 past one the time. And now from the BBC, it's time for Inside Science. And this week, the future of mathematics in the age of AI.
1: Hello, welcome to Inside Science from the BBC World Service with me, Tom Whipple. On Wednesday morning, the world's mathematicians arrived into work. They poured themselves a cup of black coffee. They wiped the blackboard clean. They sat down in the common room and started another day thinking about theorems. Then they learnt that half of those theorems-ish had just been apparently solved. This week there was a mathaclysm, quite possibly the biggest day in the 10,000-year history of maths. On Inside Science this week we're looking at that, but we're also celebrating human achievement too. It's Nobel Week. From mice with blue lights in their brain to massive ice cubes with blue lights underground, what do you need to know? Someone who likes maths, but maybe, I presume, not mice, is Caroline Steele. Caroline has been looking through the other science news. What have you got for us?
2: Well, did you know that this week is World Space Week?
1: I did not.
2: Well, it is, and I've got some space news for you.
1: Excellent, excellent. There's always space news, and I'm always excited to hear it. But first of all, let's do some maths news. Now, in 2023, ChatGPT arrived and the mathematicians laughed. Give it a simple sum and it would get it wrong. It was less mathematically skilled than my spaniel Wellington. Then, this week, overnight, OpenAI dropped hundreds of mathematical papers on the internet. Decades of maths progress overnight. PhDs of work done in hours.
3: My name is Yanghui He, and I am a mathematician here at the London Institute for Mathematical Sciences. I suppose I see this coming, but it is still surprising to me how fast this has come. So within about 9 years or so, I've now finally see the point where LLMs are doing very, very serious mathematics.
4: My name is Sophie McLean, and I am a final year maths PhD student at King's College London. One of the things that I love most about maths is the humanity and the need to know the answers and the love of the puzzles and working together to find a solution. And all of these things are lost. This isn't to say that AI is an entirely bad thing for maths, but I think it will get rid of some of the things that matter to me most about maths.
1: What does all this mean? Well, as we heard, some mathmos are feeling apocalyptic. Others, though, are dazzled by the possibilities. We spoke to Kevin Buzzard, Professor of Pure Mathematics at Imperial College London.
5: I'm an expert in number theory. I don't know all of mathematics, but about 30 of these are papers for in algebraic number theory. And of those, you know, about 6 or 7 of them look quite impressive. On the other hand, I would say those papers were really theorems that it wouldn't have surprised me if a human had come along and said they could do it. But the vast majority of what's happening here is stuff that you would expect a serious researcher to have produced. A lot of mathematicians are just now beginning to wake up to AI, but some people in the field have been watching it, you know, for the last 5 years. You know, when ChatGPT came out, it was roundly mocked by mathematicians at being terrible at mathematics. It couldn't multiply together 4-digit numbers reliably. And we just happen to be at the point now where it's sort of zooming past us. The real question is, what's going to happen in a year's time? Because you have to understand, these machines are going to get better and better and better. At some point, things will start to tail off, but we don't really know when. So the future looks very interesting for mathematics, I think, right now.
1: Interesting, or if you are one of those decent researchers, or indeed one of those PhD students who might be feeling rather crushed that you've described this work as rather minor, what does this mean?
5: I think that these new tools are going to accelerate the field, just like the computer accelerated parts of mathematics. So these new tools will also accelerate parts of mathematics, but they're certainly not doing everything that humans do right now. Intelligence is not a linear thing, right? We can't say, I'm more intelligent than you or you're more intelligent than me. It doesn't work like that, right? For example, I'm much better than my daughter at mathematics, but she's much more emotionally intelligent than I am. Intelligence is multidimensional. And these language models, they're just sort of a new dimension of intelligence. When the chaos dies down a bit, I think we'll just understand that we're now able to move faster.
1: What do you think is the human domain that's going to be left, where you can say, I'm applying my AI tool and it's merely solving the Riemann hypothesis, but actually I've got this little bit of mathematical emotional intelligence that means that I'm still valid as a maths researcher.
5: So AI has not proved the Riemann hypothesis, right?
1: We've
5: made some kind of incremental progress towards the Riemann hypothesis. It's just a famous mathematical problem that currently has $1 million attached to its head, that it says something about the zeros of a certain function, the Riemann zeta function. As of yesterday night, we now know a slightly bigger region where there are definitely no zeros of this function. So in some sense, it's incremental progress towards the grand hypothesis, but it's certainly not a proof of the hypothesis. I mean, humans have proved thousands, tens of thousands of theorems, and AI has proved hundreds, right? So, you know, AI is still way behind. It will get better at proving theorems, almost certainly. But where did the Riemann hypothesis come from, right? That was a human came up with the idea that this thing might be true. This was a question, a mathematical conjecture. And right now, AI has not come up with any interesting conjectures. This might change, but it hasn't changed yet. Who knows that the tech companies are currently very interested in doing mathematics because doing mathematics is currently giving them big wins because it's making their models better at all sorts of things. But when those big wins stop, they'll start training on other things, right? And maybe we'll find that they won't keep getting better and better. And so maybe they won't get to the point where they start making profound conjecture. Conjectures are, you know, they're like lighthouses telling us where to go and what to avoid. And they're explaining where the future of mathematics is. And at the minute, humans are still driving that story.
1: Can you give me a sense of the atmosphere in the maths common room at Imperial at the moment or on the maths WhatsApp chats?
5: So it's really wildly different. I mean, mathematics is going to change. And so some people's reaction to this change, they're going to lose a thing they love. It's going to be very different. And so some people grieve. There's this theory that there are 5 stages of grief. You can absolutely pinpoint on every stage you'd see people who are in denial. They just want the companies to go away. They think that AI should not be doing mathematics at all. You see angry people. You see bargaining people. You see the people that are telling the tech companies what they should be doing. And you certainly see very sad people who are just sort of confused about where they fit into things. Because unlike me, I think that these new tools are coming along. They're going to accelerate mathematics, and this is going to be great. And in a couple of years' time, I can completely envisage the best teams being sort of human-computer teams working together. But other people just think it's not going to be like that. The computers will just dominate us on all axes. And there'll be nothing left for humans to do. And especially if you're a young mathematician, if you think that that's where we're going, then you will be depressed.
1: Thanks, Kevin. Now, as promised, we are going to get on to humans doing spectacular things.
6: I got a call and he told me, "Are you Peter Hegemann?" And I said, "No, I'm Georg Nagel." "Oh, sorry."
1: So it was that Monday morning of Nobel Week began with a wrong number call to Professor Georg Nagel of Würzburg University, Germany. Luckily, it turned out that he had, after all, won the Nobel too, sharing the prize in physiology or medicine with Peter Hegemann and his colleague Karl Deisseroff. Then we were on to Tuesday, when physicist Francis Hulzen also had his life changed by a phone call. He barely had time to get in the champagne before Wednesday came, and it was the turn of the chemists, Henri Cargon and Kenzo Suai, for discovering why life isn't symmetrical. So what's been going on? Here is your Nobel debrief. Kit Chapman, chemistry writer and a man who's also won a very distinguished prize. He was winner last week of the Royal Society Trivedi Book Prize. He's with me. And so given you're here, Kit, should we start with the chemists? Did you see this one coming?
7: I didn't. And this one's quite controversial, but not for the science. The science is fantastic. So we're looking at chirality in life. And that's really easy to understand. So if you get your hands out, so you've got your left hand, you've got your right hand, you can't rotate your right hand over your left without flipping it. It's a mirror image. And life doesn't behave that way. All of your proteins are made left-handed. So how does life order out those molecules? When you're doing chemical reactions, usually you get 50-50. Well, this work has looked at how you can make sure every reaction, every time, is always producing the right type of handedness. And they've figured out how life does it.
1: You teed this up by saying this is very controversial. What's the controversial bit?
7: there's two elements to the controversy. The first is that two people have won the Nobel Prize. The Nobel Prize allows up to three. And a lot of chemists would have suspected...
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10: Hello, hello you now. Welcome long this plan half hour of long news now. 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We come long you long ABC Radio Australia One Talk program. Today is Monday, number 12, long moon October. One time you can meet Sam Seke. Long program today, one plus successful rescue, long more, long 70 people, long one plus ship, long Solomon Islands, by Koti Harim election petition against him, Governor Powers pack up na electoral commission, long moon behind. All people long middle fly district long Papua New Guinea like Savi long Waina or Fisi walk along Dai long Peles long all. Na El Nino Big Sun e Bagarapim Hani be business long Papua New Guinea. And more story by Yumi Harim behind. 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
11: Thank you, Sam. Hello, good listeners. Long all big plus story long Radio Australia News today. Long Victoria State, Long Australia, Victoria Greens Party. It gives support long all long state government, long come up in one plus health hub or health center, long Melbourne City, long helping more people, long city stop homeless or in no got house. Greens Party ask him to long more investment alongside long addiction treatment, na rehabilitation, long online usati save use him drug. By only come up in one plus hydromorphine trial too, and one plus heroin addiction therapy, long help him online. Victorian Greens leader, Ellen Sandel, he took this pla hub, and he want pla good pla way forward long help him. That's all by he got more work yet long evidence-based all work pine him, long this pla canal service, long help him all people who said he got problem one-time drugs, long this pla city. Stop it long Victorian state, One Nation's deputy Victorian leader, he deny him all accusation long racism, long one pla AI video campaign long party, Well, so in one plus suicide bomber, no one plus rascal who said it like broken one plus house. Green's party even saw him display video long Melbourne campaign launch blong end, long start blong display moon. Where display video is so in one plus young plus man who said he look also me blong Africa, even all in one plus big plus knife. Now one plus not plus man who said he look also me blong Middle East, he wearing one plus bomb vest. One Nation's Victorian Deputy Leader Colin Arkin, he defend him display video. Time him been talk one time ABC Melbourne also me no look him also display him one plus racist video. Miss Arkin he talk also this plus can talk plus racism by non up long come up suppose one plus white skin man or Mary he stop instead of this plus can video. Emi talk also this plus video he address him on big plus issue now long this plus country where Australia is stop long end. No leader he must fix him this plus heavy. Greens Party and one plus party long Australia where it's a talk out strong against him immigration long Australia. One plus Australian rock band, or they call him Powder Finger, he talk out long one plus national tour long him where by come up long next year. This plan behind long 16-year-old guitar where this plus band he not been making one plus concert or tour in up long now. Or they plan long make him 18 plus show long next year, long all fans long all. This plus band is a stop long Brisbane. Nam all band member by Boong long all concert long 6 plus big plus city long Australia long September he go long October 2027. All by starting first tour long all long Brisbane yet. Na he go long Cairns, Perth, Sydney, Adelaide, na Melbourne. Powder Finger he been split or broke long 2010. Bian only been released in 5 plus number 1 album. Na win him 18 plus big plus award or call him ARIA Awards long Australia. Now all by start long Salem all ticket long this low concert long all long general public long next week. American cult filmmaker Quentin Tarantino by directing one plus theater play long him one time actor Sacha Baron Cohen. Tarantino am one plus Oscar winner. Now this play me first stage play long him by me call him Poppin' J. Cavalier. Now this play by open long London West End long moon March next year. Tarantino he got named long kind film awesome Reservoir Dogs. Pulp Fiction, now Inglourious Bastards. Ukrainian President Vladimir Zelensky, he talk, I mean, also, well, one plus news, also, he get one plus energy ceasefire deal, one time Russia. display come up behind long United States President Donald Trump. We've been talk out long one play energy ceasefire deal want them Russia. Where President Trump, you know, been talk past time want them President Zelensky long this blah. That's all Mr. Zelensky to call same and by honoring this blah talk long President Trump. President Zelensky to call some behind long Mr. Trump you making this blah announcement. Russia you walk long hit him or bugger up sample energy infrastructure long Kiev, capital long Ukraine. Now long Kharkov region belong Ukraine. This play action is down in Molgup la talk na relations na melong Ukraine na United States. This play we been start long Friday time Donald Trump he been announce him also mean by lift him or rouse him on sanctions long all Russian diesel export long crime long bring him down all price belong fuel long global market na too long United States where you work long go inside long midterm elections whereby come up long moon November. Vladimir Zelensky to call Sam. This blood move where President Trump he make him emmy one plus weak move where he put in $1 billion he gon set long and belong President Vladimir Putin belong Russia. Mr. Trump he no one belong talk belong President Zelensky. Name it call some Ukraine he need him one plus new president. Now this play Pinisim Radio Australia News.
10: Thank you, Hilda. All get over 70 passengers and boss crew long this ship MV Auka where he been garem engine problem time hemi go from Utupua for Vanikoro long Temotu province start long Friday. All get happy and relief time help Kasim Olgeta and Olgeta is safe now. After ship ya hemi give him a distress signal long Friday, military aircraft long Franis and Narawan long Australia fly over and drop him some for the emergency supply long Sarere. Then Solomon Islands police patrol boat hemi go cast him and Tom MV Auka go long Vanikoro time help a one health emergency and disaster response ship where base long Vanuatu hemi go cast him for help too. Phone network hemi no mas good to mas but John Tau hemi one fellow long orgata passenger long MV Auka and Evan Wasuka hemi story with him hem.
12: Robot them arrive 11 o'clock last night then you all outside about 7 nautical miles south east of Vanikoro Island. There's in high shore so it's strangled level long time so I don't know about South Comfort. And you must rope thank you ship finally at 12:55 AM what a man is what you man then of Kulumi Vala Sona. And yeah, I think just of looking that patrol boat them Kulub ship and stuff go so awesome. Got to look relieved, happy, yeah, what okay that finally what I'm all safe now. Yesterday evening, I was in some goals. Pick up mass. There were high swells. See them roll up to mass. So, one bar of height. Especially last yesterday evening, as patrol boat have come and follow me while I saw, everyone feel relieved and happy.
13: John, follow where this time?
12: Yeah, so I'm thinking it'll come soon. So, we will just come out and not inside the island or drift out or just in some help one over a ship or what happened. And also, I'm trying to help us now. I'm come to sleep or after getting too much sick. I'm over a boat, medical officers, small inside the ship, help one. So we will go under the outside lot, the north side low white coral, and then we must set setups. So we follow sit. And then others were out of sick oxygen, we will come, but the transform over the run side. We have some of the passengers who are by Boko Mata, run low, and go on, but set up for Lakhana. And Nipal Sangola, like, still up on. But what I'm still calling Nipal Etsan, Ogolo Lavasa, and by Aqua by Ankalodia, who wait for Patsuatabek, And also all by podium patrol both back lo
13: ata. Lavaka hem lo Vanikoro or where not this for the place?
12: Yes. Lavaka lo what? Yes, and there are passengers from Vanikoro, next island and one. So according to Vanikoro by run drop of and others from Tupua by us to I'm not fixing engine, then I would just follow God and drop a bottle and just go up a lot. So there are things blow at them a little bit, so she where I can go stand by a patrol boat or help one by a big people.
13: Once you fall Kasem Lavaka, you may fall some drop law there or stay the ship here no more? John, we looking some for a post last night. Staka people worry, see him rough to us, or the question them how why name take long to us for rescue. How are you feeling blue about rescue?
12: Yes, I think feel sorry and some respond for what them happened and take too long sometimes. When we look for me, as we see agency or some, but respond and should happen first for more than 24 hours, then it happened that life pulls on sleep. So that can look him, but any emergency or some, so you prove him for them. Cuts up and we can see with 12 hours, but then our rooms are 7 or 24 hours. And so, yeah, case for Pala is back 3 days yesterday like closer the island, but then some swells them go higher and go up stronger.
10: Hem John Tua, one fella passenger inside this fella MV Auka, where Hemi Garam engine problem long Solwata and Hemi being story with them even Wasuka. This play election petition case na mayor long Michael Kandiu, NCD Governor Powers Pakop na Papua New Guinea Electoral Commission. By him now go long trial long number 25 long November. Long number 1 long this moon, Supreme Court he been rouse him earlier national court decision where Emmy been against him election petition long Mr. Kandiu where Emmy been bring him go long court behind long 2022 general election. Mr. Kandiu is now kissing Dr. Ben Lomai, Lomai Law Company, long marking him, long election petition against Mr. Pakop, na electoral commission. Me ask him, Dr. Lomai, long talk clear past time, long how this case he kissing long time, long Emmy go long trial.
14: This case, yeah, in between Michael Kandiu and Honorable Powers Pakop, na electoral commission. Case has been stopped for a long time. As you know, the petition here all been filing sometime on 12 October 2022. So case has been run in court law, national court, Iguanda Law Supreme Court. That's when I take a little time long case to finish. So just recently, the Supreme Court work a decision long this case name long Michael Kandiu na Powers Pakop na Electoral Commission in relation to some all issues of them. Suppose you like filing petition, you must pay him security deposit law one blah time that's all. Now also suppose you like file him, you must file him long straight law courthouse. So all this issue you've been stopped. Now, I've been involved in some law case earlier on, especially long Wapen Amanda Open, me representing Honorable Mickey Kyle. Me like law Supreme Court before the 5-minute bench. Now, only resolving one black issue law ICMS. ICMS and me one black system was you can electronically filing petition blue. And you can do it through the electronic process and by only by accepting. Yeah. So that was the system that was in place.
10: So one am no problem.
14: But the problem is that national court rules, election petition rules, you know, capturing this like inside. So me walking first black case long Kagwa Rabe and only dismissing this black case because only talk was only no recognize him filing all national court judge. So him no recognize him filing petition through the IECMS. So only rouse him, yeah. So that issue came about now. I think as recently Lord this year, yeah, me play settling long weapon on a case, yeah, before the 5 minute bench now don't know that. You can still file in case blue long when I'm yeah, long electronic now at the same time. At the same time you can go too long courthouse too now, Lord Jim Lab now you can file in case. So you know what problem was long. And another case long Tonga long Juwaka case long paying security deposit together with the petition. It must be filed and paid at the same day or same time. Yeah. So in this case, plenary case only dismissed in business because security deposit is paid differently. Now petition he filed you know long different times. So but this like case long Tongap long Juwaka yeah, I mean settling this like this also before the 5 minute bench as well, yeah. So case from Powers Park of Marco Kandu, yeah, Eagle Supreme Court before the 5 minute bench as well. Now Supreme Court is looking was oh, he got two blood Supreme Court earlier, he walk a decision means they're all 5 minute bench. So Mibla by behind him always la decision. That's why case was made in favor along Michael Kandu because Powers he raised him this like issue of some security deposit. A petition to blind have been paying at the same time, not filing at the same time. So that's why Eagle Supreme Court and Alto Osanoga, that matter has already been resolved. So they found in favor or they held in favor of the petitioner Michael Kandil. So Michael has been come asking me, and I have Ben, we like him by you, awesome, conducting trial for me because Supreme Court and me finished now. So me need him was a lawyer long come conduct him trial or this because Miss Sabe is a deal one them plenary election petition matters law national court and supreme court so me come look him so that's why Amy come I mean I'm right me accept him instructions please so Amy giving me instructions law last week law Thursday now me blah me appear long Friday law national court. Maybe like a direction hearing, or try and kiss him direction long progressive medical trial. So Judge Yagi been give him presiding. Now I may give him some law direction. I may give him a trial date long 25th of November by trial by continue for 1 week.
10: I'm Dr. Ben Lomai, talk na by you may have more long display long tomorrow. All people long Middle Flight District, Low Western Province, long Papua New Guinea, ask him long one plug government investigation or walk pine him. He must come up long all peace, he walk along die, long peles, long all. Raymond Locker, Emmy one plug community leader, na seven man long Middle Fly. Na Emmy been kiss him all report he come long all people, na Emmy go ahead long pine him out how this plug heavy he come up. Emi suit him talk also in one plug oil palm company blong Indonesia where he walk along head long this plawara system blong all. He stop by side long this pla have blong all people blong him. Hilda Wayne ask him Mr. Loka long talk more long this pla.
15: Me them Reynard Loka me blong plus little plus manda long Middle Fly Western Province. I just graduated from International Training Institute, hello, bodily. I'm HR. Me making HR long, kissing diploma. And at the same, now me making private consultations here at home with my people.
11: Uh-huh. Yeah, what I'm kind of heavy come up low side blow, fish low, water blow, middle fly.
15: Okay, this law of fissure, because of the mud disposal inside long main river system, na the deep up, emi mud pull up, na the water became shallow. So time hit it go down now, emi kisi mulget of all fish underneath long wara.
11: This play we come up long one map straight long middle fly.
15: Emi come up long lagoon blomi play at long here, lo Kai Lagoon. It's about 10 kilometers away from our village. It's inland into Indonesia. This lawara, I'm going side long Indonesia side. Na upside, I'm PNG.
11: Now, all the time, this la mud or malo ground, I'm come up lo one map straight. One course to this place.
15: Okay, the cost of it is before me play no sa experience in this la, but because of there's a project out there in Indonesia, na it's a oil palm project. So this oil palm project, I'm come covering traditional ground blow me play. The traditional land mass was covered, only kissing, na only putting oil palm long him. So every time when rain falls, the thick mud and all these chemical sensor run come inside long river system blow me plan. So it started forming that mud and all this. Now emi covering all get a river, all creeks, yeah. That's how mud was formed.
11: One pla investigation or work pine me come up on slow or you play look to solo make him conclusion or assessment do you play it?
15: No got one play investigation you go long this la hap. Miyati go, time all place line come report now, miyati walk about to go now. That's how me look him all say, oh no. Me go look him one time, oh no, I blow me, no, me come up in this la report.
11: I'm serious issue here. Na must pla all populations our depend on this la water system long, kisim kai kai na.
15: That's right. Nearly all of place blow me pla long here, Manda, na all sample neighboring communities too also come inside long this lahap. Also start one time plan and plus I depend lo this lawara.
11: You got one plus estimated number of low populations that depend lo this lawara system blue pla?
15: We are about 1,000 plus here. 1,000 plus population here depend lo this lawara.
11: Na apart from Totok lo media, you kissim go lo provincial government or any authorities lo this la?
15: Yes, there were some team who came here, team from Octedi, now only interviewing me. Only interviewing me now, me give him report. Na sampla, me sell him all LLGs, LLG manager Blomipla, Mr. Noel Kayun, me report go long him, na me give him come also. One time PA Blomipla.
11: Get some planar talk you like make him?
15: Okay, lo side blown up, lo talk me like make him long him, especially the you've been asking me long side blow chemical disposals and mud. He come also long project. That's the main effect me look him. Lo side blow Indonesia and he come also. First time me pla look him kind drought or same come up. We never experience those deaths of fish. Now when me come up, me look him or say, me like him, sampler, I leave him, all team, the national government must come, go inside long Indonesia or even with some of us here. Me pla gona, we have to, me pla must kiss him this la report, forward him this la report na. Indonesian government must do something about it because lo side blow project blow him tasol and bar up him environment blow me plan na. This la effect blow, die blow fishy come up. Even side blow sak too, and mipla our staple food is sago. Now sak one a long way, and mipla I pine him hard. That's why I said national government has to do something about this, and at least he must consider the issue right now. Mipla face him long and I'm legally talk blow me also.
10: I'm Raymond Loka, I'm one community leader na save man long middle fly. He talk one time Hilda Wayne. Big pla time no good blong El Nino long Papua New Guinea. Now walk along come up him all big pla have through long honeybee farmer Susati walk along look him all honeybee blong only die nothing long drought or big pla sun. Plenty long or honeybee farmer is a stop long Highlands region, long Papua New Guinea. Kelly in a emi one plus seven man long lookout team more honeybee, na two emi save schooly more farmer long lookout team good or honeybee. Caroline Tirman, I ask him long talk talk more long display heavy.
16: Me training honeybee round last month, we start lo Finchafen district. Finchafen district all experiencing rain, rain. 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It's all raining through, and rain tasol. 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Me all kissing me, go start one the mall, one the Santos Foundation. Na 6 month em dry season. 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ice puna on and give him heavy in the middle of looking at some climate change, I'm real.
10: So, because all honeybee is a liking flower, so this is a dry season, yeah. And me make him all flower, you know, come up good or one story?
16: Yes, story blow flower side and flower dry season and come up flowering pattern blow all and disturb him. Flower is a come up for a certain time, yeah, and now all this flower only no come up. Na. Divine when blessing flower login and more dry yet is that the leaf lolin or green and October one and boklo green come up but plenty of lolin stuff also and dry name stuff so hope lol divine by come again but the climate change make him a flower and you know come good na to me bless I get some honey come in the month October and start October and me plan no got honey come so look what's a member honey come in November. Oh, but no got flower too now, so question start. Big love heavy, big love challenge lo flower. Flower, you know, come up.
10: You, na old farmer, is have been looking this kind worry before all semane?
16: Yes, before me been facing lo 2017 and been come up, na you go down lo 2007 11 months lo dry season and you think si bi la bagra tru so me bla look out in bi lo me bla tas lo kona na all plant we be sex sim lo gen and kai kai tu no kam flower tu no kam so kai kai only no kisim na me bla sa ve sugar feed
10: you mean him one name
16: me bla sa ba im sugar lo store and then me bla sa tani wara na put him lo because time if Leno give him sugar feed low, le mo get a big blimmy bowl die. So by you mean got mobile or by you mean making business blimmy, so you miss I make a sugar feed. Now lo this last season too, no got flowers or sugar feed, em all lo buy him, but sugar too, price blue and go on top, na planty fama or losing biblo too. Planty biblo too die. So em one blood challenge lol fama em come up here and sugar feed them go hard or get a lol now or buy now to buy blah blah kai kelo family or buy blah blah kai kelo sugar or this like I now talk you'll lose him the plenty people all die in a one and all stuff.
10: Na time you talk one time all be farmers now only ask him you lord this like I heavy yeah you said talk him all long one name
16: time heavy come up also and me talk him all you blow mas kissing bee blow you blow go put him low place where I'm call again. No can expose him bee low try the sun. Put him low place I'm call na M1. Number two, I'm talk, you blow give sugar feed low all bee blow you blow low all by help him all by survive. But you some must have also low give sugar feed that's all. I mean, all right. You blow must give him pollen feed too because you know got pollen, you know got sugar, nectar sauce. Which I'm containing pollen and also meat blol, protein blol, na sugar and all energy kaya carbohydrate. So misa tokimol lo making this la. But pollen ino come to so olinux implanti pollen na then em come up all struggle lo be by survive.
10: Em Papua New Guinea honey bee man Kelly in I na em been story one time Caroline Triman. Na em tu I pinisim display ABC Radio Australia one talk program long tete. Mi Sam seke tok maki mi pla olgeta, mi tok, bye-bye now.
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0: RNZ Pacific News, Nissan Bulavanaka, I'm Johnny Blades. Fiji's government is facing another sex tape scandal after an explicit video was posted on a cabinet minister's Facebook page at the weekend. The last time this happened to a minister in Fiji, she was sacked. Kaya Selby has more.
1: Linda Tamboya lost her job on Christmas Eve in 2024 after an explicit video of her appeared online. This time, a more senior cabinet minister is now facing a similar scandal after a video appeared showing them in a sexual act with another person. All eyes are on Prime Minister Sitiveni Rambuka to see if he will act in the same way as with Ms. Tamboya. The video post was online for less than an hour on Friday before it was taken down, but screen recordings are now circulating. RNZ Pacific has been sent a copy of the video and is seeking comment from the minister involved and Mr. Mbuka.
0: Samoa's opposition leader has called on Fast Party MPs to condemn their leader, the Prime Minister Lauleialemaliatoa Leuatea Schmidt, over a Nazi display he made at a private family gathering in 2007. Video footage, which depicted Lauli leading family members in a Hail Hitler salute 19 years ago, was made public last week. He subsequently apologised. However, the opposition's Tuilepa Sailele Malia Langaoi says the party ranks have remained notably silent.
2: It will never go away. So it raises the question, where is his party standing? Why isn't any of the ministers or the members raised the issue with their leader?
0: To Solomon Islands, more than 70 people who were passengers and crew on the MV Aqua, which was drifting in Solomon Islands waters, have been brought ashore safely. The boat put out a distress signal on Friday after it suffered engine failure. According to the Te Motu provincial government, the vessel MV Helper 1 arrived at the drifting boat late on Sunday night, while a police patrol boat arrived shortly later. The patrol boat was there to tow the MV Aqua to safety, while those people who were aboard were subsequently transferred safely to the MV Helper 1 and taken ashore. In news from Aotearoa, the New Zealand First Leader says

0: is meanwhile also proposing to cut the foreign aid budget and to spend the money on the state drug buyer, Pharmac. Marine biologists say New Zealand's kelp forests are facing another threat as murkier coastal waters block the sunlight they need to grow. Victoria University's Christopher Cornwall says severe storms and land erosion wash more sediments into the sea, reducing the light available underwater. Dr. Cornwall says the effects of climate change include this phenomenon known as coastal darkening.
1: So what's happening here is a number of different problems. We get changes in extremes of weather. The two worst things for the marine environment being marine heat waves, and the other one being coastal darkening. Coastal darkening is a particular problem for New Zealand because it causes the shut-off of photosynthesis for these kelp.
0: Christopher Cornwall says countries can limit further damage to the oceans by cutting greenhouse gas emissions. The two major political parties are clashing over the country's artificial intelligence strategy. Labour says the official strategy released last year by the government is too weak on safety and should be dumped. The National Party says it strikes the right balance. Victoria University's Program Director for Artificial Intelligence, Andrew Lenson, says the strategy has not kept pace with rising threats.
2: In the last 12 months, we've seen a lot of issues with AI around the world, and their strategy quite clearly doesn't address those sufficiently.
0: Andrew Lenson says questions remain about how officials used AI itself last year to help prepare the strategy. A former manager at Marsden Point Oil Refinery is scathing of the United States President's diesel deal with Russia. Donald Trump has lifted a ban to allow Russia to sell fuel back into world markets, saying it will supply more than 4.8 million tonnes of diesel in the coming months. David Keats says the amount of fuel is a drop in the bucket compared to global demand and won't have any effect on high prices.
3: But on top of that, it's typical smoke and mirrors. There's no actual net increase in diesel supply. You know, the Russians haven't suddenly got more diesel. Even if they're bringing down the reserves, that would be short-term and at the expense of the Russian people themselves.
0: According to price monitoring app Gaspy, motorists are now paying on average $3.24 per litre for diesel, which is up almost 50 cents in the past month, and $3.60 for 91 octane. In world news, Ukraine's President Volodymyr Zelensky says a ceasefire targeting energy infrastructure is news to him, but he's willing to agree if the Kremlin does as well. Earlier, Trump had written in a social media post that Ukraine and Russia have agreed to what he described as an energy ceasefire. The US president also wrote the ceasefire was taking effect immediately, but has not given any further details. Mr. Zelensky told US media outlet Axios that if Donald Trump had negotiated the ceasefire with Vladimir Putin, then all he needed to do was tell Kiev when it was due to begin and he'll accept it. In sport, All Blacks loose forward Wallace Setiti reckons Saturday night's dominant win over the Wallabies was a big step forward for the team. New Zealand won 50-19, scoring 7 tries, and Setiti says speeding up the play was just the ticket.
4: Sort of, we always knew that if we can get that quick ball, that sort of continuous ball, and nobody can sort of stick with us. And I think for parts of that game, it was there, and especially in that last 30.
0: The two teams clash again in the second Bledisloe Cup test this weekend in Sydney. Fiji football says 20 players tested positive for drugs during the inter-district championship in Suva. Chief Executive Mohamed Youssef told RNZ Pacific another 2 players tested positive for alcohol during random tests conducted on the sidelines of the tournament. He says a total of 162 players were randomly tested over 3 days. The players have since been suspended and will appear before the Fiji Football Association board. And that's a bulletin of news and sport from RNZ Pacific.
5: Kia ora na koduka totoa. This is Pacific Waves from RNZ Pacific. I'm Tiana Haxton. On the show today,
6: are we actually making sure that resources in the system is actually working for our Pacific communities?
5: Pacific people are more likely to end up in Kiwi hospitals with respiratory illness. In PNG,
7: I came crying and I said, what happened? My son has been killed and murdered.
5: At least 8 are dead after signs of a massacre by police at PNG's Porgera gold mine. And
8: they're using coconut oil to reduce the amount of diesel they need for the generators on their farm.
5: We hear what the future of renewable energy

0: could look like. Pacific people in New Zealand are 7.2 times more likely to be hospitalised for bronchiectasis than any other ethnicity, according to a new report by the Cardiac and Respiratory Foundation New Zealand. It says 1 in 6 Kiwis are affected by respiratory illness. That's roughly 950,000 people, and the numbers have only risen in recent years. I spoke to the Foundation's Chief Executive, Letitia Harding, to find out more.
1: This report really shows us that our most vulnerable, so our wikiris, our tāriki, and our older people are most affected by these respiratory disease statistics, you know, with hospitalisations across the board. So we really need to be drilling down on those and finding ways that we can improve those statistics.
0: And your report says Pacific peoples are 7.2 times more likely to be hospitalised for bronchiectasis than other ethnic groups, with Pacific hospitalisation rates also the highest across almost all other respiratory diseases. Tell me about that.
1: That was actually a really shocking statistic to me as well. Seven times more for Pacific people to be hospitalised with bronchiectasis is something that we cannot be standing aside, and you know, we need to be taking notice of that. It's interesting actually, because even in the wealthiest areas, Pacific respiratory outcomes are worse than for others. So even in the most socioeconomic deprived groups, you know, Pacific people still fare worse. So, you know, with these bronchiectasis results, what is it? That's basically when you have a lot of scarring or repeat infections in the lungs, especially, you know, our little ones, then it can result into something more chronic, which is this bronchiectasis. And to see those rates being so high, seven times, is something we need to be taking notice of.
0: Why is this? What do you think is driving this disproportionate burden on Pacific communities?
1: Yeah, I think there's a few things. I mean, the Te Mana Ola report, the Pacific Strategy report that came out in 23 was a good step forward, but just putting out a report and not actually looking at things like, you know, healthy homes, making sure that our kiddies, if they're going into hospital with illnesses like we've seen here in the Pacific children, that they're not going back into cold, damp homes, and then having two or three, you know, visits to the hospital or to their healthcare practitioner because they keep getting repeat infections. So healthy homes is a big one. And I also think that what we're seeing from this report is, are we actually making sure that resources in the system is actually working for our Pacific communities? I think that's something we need to be thinking twice about and doing it a lot better.
0: That's one thing I noted in the report as well. You're calling for more accessible education resources and programs for Māori and Pacifica communities. But what would that look like ideally?
1: Yeah, so I mean, at the foundation here, we are always looking at getting our resources translated into different Pacific languages. We have them in Te Reo Māori as well, of course. So obviously in languages, things when you've got like asthma action plans or, you know, managing your child's asthma, making sure those are in the languages of people using them is really important. And then looking at how we can break down barriers to accessing that first point of contact, so your primary care, you know, health professionals, the length of time that Pacific people and others need in front of them to really build up that trust. Maybe things like telehealth medicine doesn't actually work that well for everybody. So I don't think we can have a one-size-fits-all national health system if we really want to make a difference.
0: A highlighted stat was there has been a 53% increase in childhood bronchiolitis hospitalizations between 2000 and 2025. That's a huge increase.
1: The rates have increased dramatically between 24 and 25. For Pacific children, 3.7 times higher than for non-Pacific. Māori children, of course, also higher at over 2.5 times higher for childhood bronchiolitis. So once again, you know, we've got to make sure that the vaccination programs, flu vaccines, that message is getting out into the community in a way that works for the people who need it. And the same goes for, you know, our call for the RSV vaccine. We know that that's a huge issue, especially in places like Counties Manukau. we've got to get the RSV vaccine funded for our wee babies and our infants and ready in time April next year so we can prevent hospitalisations with RSV, which leads on to other things like bronchiolitis and pneumonia. It basically opens the door to those lower respiratory tract infections. So biggest thing for us would be please fund the RSV vaccine for our kiddies. We know it reduces hospitalisations by 80% in infants and it's funded in over 30 other countries around the world.
0: You've identified several measures that could prevent respiratory disease, from improving housing standards to vaccination and access to earlier treatments. Now, we are in election season at the moment, so if you could ask the next New Zealand government to prioritise two or three actions to improve respiratory health outcomes here in New Zealand, what would they be?
1: Yeah, so for us it would be number one, fund the RSV vaccine for our babies and infants ready for winter next year. That's a no-brainer. We know it works. We know that it reduces hospitalisations by 80% for our kiddies, so get on and do that. One, we know that there was good news about a pilot program around lung cancer screening and rolling it out for 4 years. We don't need 4 years. We should get on and actually implement the lung cancer screening program and how to make that work. And then also we need to look at enforcing healthy home standards. There's great that we have healthy home standards, but there are still a lot of leaky, damp housing stock out there. And if landlords have these, then they need to be penalised if those houses aren't up to those standards. And we need boots on the ground having a look and checking those homes. I think that's really important because it's very frustrating, as we know from our respiratory advisory board, to have children come into the hospital only to be sent back to a cold, damp home and they get an infection again and come back into the hospital. So those are three ones that I think off the top of our head and from this impact report, come on, next government, just get on and do it.
0: Details are emerging of a late September massacre at Bulgera Valley in Papua New Guinea's Enga province, where at least eight people were gunned down by PNG police officers. Among the dead is a 16-year-old boy. As Kaya Selby reports, questions are being raised about the actions of the elite police tactical unit known as Kumul 23 as they targeted illegal miners at the Porgera gold mine.
2: A village grieves after a night of chaos and destruction after the Kumul 23 special unit of the Papua New Guinea police arrived in the early hours of September the 23rd. A row of bodies are adorned with blankets and flowers, and voices in the background shout, "Our tribesmen are missing and all our houses have been burnt down." Accounts of that day describe officers wearing black masks and military-esque uniforms, and photos show vast plumes of smoke above burning houses and foliage. District Administrator Jerry Marku recalls the day.
3: They rounded up all locals and landowners who were sleeping in the houses. So they rounded it up and they shot eight of them, and one is hospitalized. Among them were two landowners, and the rest were illegal miners who were at the mine site.
2: It's not an unfamiliar scene to the Kulapi villagers. Mr. Marku says the owners of the mine, the government and private company Barrick Limited, are combating illegal mining activity. The villagers fall into a special mine lease area and the locals are subject to forced resettlement. It means there is often a strong security presence and as a result, violence has become the norm.
3: The village is partly belongs to the company and then the landowners. They are rightfully living in their village and then they suspect that the landowners were harboring the illegal miners. So Kumul 23 went and, you know, did a mass shooting and then, you know, eight of them were dead.
2: Among the dead is a 16-year-old boy, Richard Yope. Despite authorities blocking the road from Porgera to nearby Mount Hagen General Hospital, his family made a break for it and managed to have his body autopsied. Now, Richard's mother, Rachel, says authorities are refusing to allow the body back in for a traditional burial. Here's Pulumani tribe spokesperson Andreas Waberia.
4: The District Development Administration CEO told her that the meeting at the mine office made a decision not to allow Rachel to bring the dead body back to her own village, her own customary land, to proceed with the burial and the customary requirements that goes with it.
2: Mr. Maku, as district administrator, says his hands are tied.
3: I don't know. From my side, I couldn't help them much because Kumul 23 is going to get on me.
2: Mr. Waberia says there are now more than 30 locals in Mount Hagen, including Rachel, fearing what will happen if they attempt to return home.
4: So right now they are stranded there, very costly. They've spent so much money. The day that they left Pogara 2.5-3 weeks ago, it has cost them so much. They should have just had the courtesy and the respect and facilitate the land. But without that, even when the 30 go back to Kulapi to Pogara, they don't have a house to live.
2: The true number of casualties for that day remains unknown, but it's believed many villagers are still missing. Don Poulier, a former MP in neighbouring Kandep district, describes when a grieving father approached him about the death of his teenage son.
5: And a father who lives in Port Moresby, he came to me, came crying, and I said, what happened? My son has been killed and murdered. And I said, well, what happened? I told you people not to get involved in trouble fights. He said, no, it's not a trouble fight. It is the police who shot my son. And I said, your son's supposed to be at Kandep High School. Where did the police find him and shoot him? Oh, no, there's the high school, the exams are coming up, and his uncle is up there, so he wanted to get some money from him to also small kai before he set for exam, like everybody else is doing. He said he went to the crossfire and the Kumul 23 shot. So Kumul 23 goes in and just shoot anybody.
2: He says Kumul 23 was established last year as part of a new anti-terrorism law in Papua New Guinea, given unprecedented powers to shoot and kill. He says his concerns about the use of such powers from the outset were only deepened when he heard more details about the massacre.
5: Kumul 23 just went in and burned down houses, started shooting. This line of houses and this compound that the intelligence told them that they were the illegal miners. And they started shooting them. Some of them were running. And one student who I know personally, he went into the wrong direction, went in, and he was running the wrong direction. And the police, the Kumul 23, shot him. And they shot him, and he died.
2: RNZ Pacific has sought comment from the Royal PNG Constabulary, Policing Minister Sir John Pundare, and Anger Province Governor Sir Peter Epitas.
0: Delegates from across the Pacific met in Auckland last week to discuss the state of renewable energy in the region. Over 2 days, the Oceania Renewable Power Summit 2026 deliberated on what's working now and what the future looks like for the renewable power industry in Australia, New Zealand and the Pacific Islands. Our reporter Tere Anō Matiariki went along. He joins me to share the details. Kia ora, Tere Anō.
6: Kia ora, Tiana.
0: So what was the summit all about?
6: So governments and companies from all stages of the energy sector, so like construction, infrastructure, solar farm developers, came from across the Pacific to discuss how renewable energy initiatives are doing now and what could be done in the future.
0: Interesting. And what kind of feedback did you hear from the Pacific delegates?
6: The main issue voices from those based in the Pacific regard climate funding and funding channels to help them transition to a more renewable energy charged grid. So as we heard from people at last week's pre-COP climate meetings in Fiji and Tuvalu, there is still this clear lack of access for Pacific countries and communities to climate funding. And people are frankly getting sick of all the talk from bigger nations about helping out, when in reality, very little is being done.
0: So were there any unique initiatives that stuck out to you?
6: Well, I spoke with UNESCO, the United Nations Educational, Scientific and Cultural Organization Managing Director Frederic Petit, who oversees a solar farm in Vanuatu. And he was telling me about how they're using coconut oil to reduce the amount of diesel they need for the generators on their farm. And I also talked to a stall. They were talking about the slow and steady introduction of electric vehicles on Tongatapu.
0: And what kind of opportunities are there for New Zealand to help our Pacific partners?
6: I also spoke with Kath Cooksley-Little, New Zealand's Pacific Trade Commissioner, and she was telling me the Pacific are looking for partners that can make renewable energy economical and share knowledge that helps the Pacific build their own capacity and capability to build and maintain their own infrastructure. She said the Deputy Prime Minister of Samoa, Toe Lupe Pōmulinuku Onesimo, put it best, and that's by putting people at the centre of that conversation.
0: Fiji's government is facing another sex tape scandal after an explicit video was posted on a cabinet minister's Facebook page last weekend. The last time this happened to a minister in Fiji, she was sacked. Here's Kaya Selby.
2: Linda Tamboya lost her job on Christmas Eve in 2024 after an explicit video of her appeared online. This time, a more senior cabinet minister is now facing a similar scandal after a video appeared showing them in a sexual act with another person. All eyes are on Prime Minister Sitiveni Rambuka to see if he will act in the same way as with Ms. Tamboya. The video post was online for less than an hour on Friday before it was taken down, but screen recordings are now circulating. RNZ Pacific has been sent a copy of the video and is seeking comment from the minister involved and Mr. Rambuka.
0: That's Pacific Waves for today. For all episodes, head over to rnz.co.nz/Pacific. We're also on Spotify, Apple and iHeartRadio. 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
8: Internet headlines. Vanuatu appoints Merrick as High Commissioner Designate to India. A government leaves minimum wage options open for further consultation. Cancer awareness campaign targets low screening rates in Vanuatu. Lack of rights awareness fuels corruption, according to TIV. And Pacific climate priorities highlighted ahead of COP31. Good evening and welcome to Vanuatu Nightly News. I'm Kizzy Kausakau. Letting our news tonight, VIT sets rules to prevent AI from undermining student competency. The Vanuatu Institute of Technology, VIT, has introduced guidelines regulating the use of artificial intelligence AI in student assessments and assignments, requiring students to demonstrate their own understanding of the work they submit. VIT principal Wade Ivan says the institution supports AI in education but wants students to use it ethically and responsibly rather than rely on it to complete academic work without understanding the content. Speaking on Cover More Catch Up program, Ivan says the guidelines classify assessments into three categories: task where AI is prohibited, task where it can be used as an assistant, and tasks where it is permitted but students must critically evaluate its output and correct errors. He says the approach was developed using guidance from UNESCO UNIVOC Network for Technical and Vocational Education and Training, aiming to ensure students develop the knowledge, practical skills and competency required for their future careers. President of the Republic of Vanuatu, Nikiniki Vurubaravo, today has officially commissioned Merrick David as Vanuatu's High Commissioner Designate to the Republic of India, with a mandate to strengthen diplomatic, economic, technological and educational cooperation between the two countries. During the commissioning ceremony attended by Minister of Foreign Affairs, International Cooperation and External Trademark Authority, Attorney General Angeline Bong and senior government officials, President Vurubaravo described the appointment as an important milestone in Vanuatu's foreign policy. He highlighted India's position as a leading democracy and an important partner in the Indo-Pacific region. Mr. President urged Mr. Marik to represent Vanuatu's national interests with dedication, strengthen the friendship between the two countries and create new opportunities for New Vanuatu through bilateral cooperation. He also called for continued efforts to build strong and lasting partnerships that would benefit the people of both nations, wishing the High Commissioner designate and his family success in their diplomatic service. The government has left open the possibility of further consultation with workers and other stakeholders as Vanuatu's minimum wage review continues, with sectoral wages among the options being considered. Minister of Internal Affairs Andrew Solomon Napwat says the review team would present its findings and recommendations before the government determines how to proceed. It says another meeting could be arranged to allow more people to contribute their views, adding that frameworks were in place to address workers' concerns. No final decision has been made on whether Vanuatu will adopt different minimum wage rates for different sectors. Vanuatu is considering whether these different industries should receive different minimum wage rates based on their skills, job requirements, and workplace risks. Minister of Internal Affairs Napwat says sectoral wages were among the proposals. Napua says the approach could provide a fairer system by recognizing that some occupations require specialized technical skills or involve greater risks than others. However, the proposal remains under consideration, with the review team expected to present its findings and recommendations to the government before a final decision is made. The Ikana Foundation will lead a 50-day cervical cancer awareness campaign from Melamat to Teuma on Efate, supported by Shiva Health Team, to improve prevention and early detection. Founder Max Albert says low screening rates remained a concern, and the campaign would educate communities and school students about HPV vaccination, regular screening, and timely treatment. The World Health Organization's figures underline the need for stronger prevention efforts, while Globocan estimates show cervical cancer remains one of the leading cancers affecting women in Vanuatu. Albert says the campaign would also provide screening and HPV vaccination for young girls, while encouraging parents, chiefs and community leaders to help spread awareness. It says cervical cancer was preventable and could be eliminated through sustained community action, stressing that families and communities must work together to protect women and girls from the disease. It also reported that fewer than 1 in 10 women had been screened in the previous 5 years, highlighting the importance of early detection and prevention. Transparency International Vanuatu TIV Chief Executive Officer Dr. Willie Tokon says many citizens' lack of knowledge about their constitutional rights is a major factor contributing to corruption. Speaking during the International Day of Democracy ceremony at Parliament House, he said many people, particularly in rural communities, had never seen a copy of Vanuatu's constitution and could not hold leaders accountable without understanding their rights. Dr. Tokon says TIV's civic education team was visiting communities to explain human rights, promote informed voting, and strengthen public accountability. The team has toured Santo and Maivo and recently toured Tuba province from the October 3rd to the 10th, covering Ureparapara, Motalava, Gawa and Merelava. The program will distribute Bisama copies of the constitution and educational materials to help communities understand their rights and democratic responsibilities. And Pacific Climate Science, Community Knowledge and Access to Climate Finance was central to discussions at the Pacific Pre-COP31 program in Nandi, Fiji this week, as regional stakeholders called for global climate decisions to better reflect the needs of island nations. The University of South Pacific USP contributed to discussions on climate risks, resilient infrastructure and climate finance, with Associate Professor Dr. Amnesh Singh warning that that every fraction of a degree of global warming increases risks to Pacific Islands, their economies, food and water security. Speakers also stress stronger regional cooperation, more accessible climate funding and greater investment in young Pacific climate scientists and policy makers. USP also showcased research by five Pacific PhD scholars examining ocean health, food security, cultural resilience, climate-resilient forestry, and climate-related migration. The discussions highlighted the importance of combining scientific research with traditional and community knowledge as Pacific countries prepare for COP31 in Antalya in Turkey. With that, conclude our Vanuatu Nightly News. You can still follow VNN through Buzz SoundCloud, Buzz Facebook page, our website www.buzzonline.vu, Capital FM 107 and Radio New Zealand Melanesian Update, RNZ Pacific. I'm Kizzy Kansakau. Yeah, very good night.
7: And hem now Melanesian Update program, Nikoroi Hawkins. Thank you to Mas for tuning come. Yusa Kasim Okata, up-to-date news and current affairs lo website lo mifala rnzi.com and mifala stop too lo Facebook and lo Twitter, just search him at RNZ Pacific.

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We're now closing on this frequency. Our transmission will continue in a few moments on 7440 kHz in the 41-metre band. Retune now to 7440 kHz in the 41-metre band. This is New Zealand.

RNZ News at 3. Morena, good morning, I'm Peter McElwain. The Labour leader, Chris Hipkins, has rejected the notion that his party's uniform policy was inspired by ACT. The ACT party announced in June that it would campaign on bringing down the cost of school uniforms by allowing generic alternatives. Mr. Hipkins says that has had no bearing on Labour's just-announced plan to limit the number of branded items schools can require for uniforms. The policy adds to a cost of education suite already released by Labour, which includes a promise to reinstate the former school lunches program and to restore axed rural school bus routes. Labour says if it is elected to govern, the policies will be in place by the first term of 2028. Meanwhile, the Associate Education Minister says about 6,000 students are expected to enrol in charter schools next year. David Seymour yesterday announced that Pakaraka School in Northland has become the first state school to convert to a charter model. It is now run by the Society of Holistic Learners, a charitable trust led by the school parents. Mr. Seymour says charter schools are afforded more freedom to tailor education to students' needs, and the Pakaraka community has taken back control of their children's education. He says the first conversion has opened the floodgates for more charter schools to open. An official report has found that clinicians failed to recognise quickly that a four-year-old boy had developed sepsis when he died in a hospital emergency department several days after falling off his bike. The boy died in Wellington Hospital in September 2022. In a report released yesterday, the Health and Disability Commissioner has found deficiencies in the care provided to the child across multiple departments at the hospital run by Health New Zealand, Te Whatu Ora. Deputy Commissioner Vanessa Caldwell says the delays in recognising and treating sepsis amounted to a breach of the Code of Health and Disability Services Consumers' Rights. The boy's name and identifying details have been redacted. A former gang leader serving a life sentence for the murder of his ex-girlfriend in 1999 has been declined parole after a hearing last month. James Henry Wilson, a former president of the Filthy Few motorcycle gang, murdered Joanne van Dovenboden at her Welcome Bay home in Tauranga. He was also earlier convicted for the murder of Red Fox Tavern publican Chris Bush in 1987, but was acquitted by the Supreme Court in July. In a decision released this week, both the parole board and Wilson's lawyers agreed more work is needed before he can be safely released, including a psychological assessment report. United Kingdom's Minister for Artificial Intelligence has announced the government will put advanced AI to work to find vulnerabilities in government systems before rogue AI agents do. Kanishka Narayan has warned it is likely, if not inevitable, the country's cyber defences will at some point be breached, pointing to the hacking of an Australian government website by a rogue agent of OpenAI in June. At a media conference, he said this is his

0: and then signed off on company accounts. Roman Abramovich denies any wrongdoing. Deloitte says it complies with applicable laws. To sport, the Kiwis are leaning on history ahead of their Rugby League World Cup campaign. The side has only won the tournament once, upsetting Australia in the final in 2008. Kiwis half Jerome Hughes said the current squad has been taking inspiration from that famous win. The Kiwis take on the Kangaroos this Thursday in Sydney. And Merseyside Police said on Monday, Manchester City's 3-0 Premier League victory at Liverpool on Sunday was overshadowed by crowd trouble that led to 10 arrests and left a police officer with a serious facial injury. That's the news.
1: And a Taiwanese leader says, let's become independent, you're going to have war.
2: This week, the small island and the conflict it could spark between the United States and China.
1: The reality is that China is the power it is. It has stated unambiguously what it will do. We have to take that seriously. We can't take the risk.
2: Professor of Chinese Studies Kerry Brown explains why doing nothing about Taiwanese independence is the best policy. 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
0: And the Met Service short forecast, taking us through to midnight tonight. Northland, Auckland and Coromandel, cloudy periods with areas of early fog. A few showers developing this morning, clearing in the evening. Waikato to Taranaki, as well as Bay of Plenty, Taupō and Taumarunui, mostly cloudy with occasional rain or drizzle. Taihape, Whanganui and Manawatū, cloudy with patchy drizzle but long afternoon fine breaks. Kapiti and Wellington, cloudy with occasional rain. Gisborne to Wairarapa, also Nelson and Marlborough, mainly fine with areas of low cloud or fog this morning with possible drizzle for Nelson and the Sounds. Buller to Fiordland, rain developing this morning with heavy falls in Fiordland and inland Westland, clearing Fiordland late. For Canterbury, Otago and Southland today, mainly fine. Rain developing in Southland this morning, possibly heavy, and spreading north during the afternoon and evening, clearing Southland late. For the Chatham Islands today, cloudy with morning drizzle. This is RNZ National. It's now 6 minutes past three. And more news and weather on the hour at four, including a coastal forecast for you. Kia ora. This is the All Night Programme through until five. I'm Peter McIlwain. It's nice to have your company this morning. Hope all is well in your world. Well, on the way at between 3.25 and 3.30 from the BBC Health Check, and this morning, how worried should we be after the death of a worker from a lab that studies the plague? Now we have Christopher Brougham with the sixth episode of Hand Me Down World by Lloyd Jones.

0: defo.
1: A little push this way, or a nudge that way, and I'd be writing a very different version of my time in Berlin. Or more likely, I wouldn't be writing anything at all. An odd couple at first glance, Inez, young, African, and Rolf, old, white, stooped shoulders of dependency. I was gazing down at them from the top of the escalators at Julugische Garten. I don't think I would have noticed either one had they stood apart, but together, the white and black of them, they caught the eye. Inez, I should say, caught my eye. She glanced up, and finding me at the top of the escalators, she smiled. Of course she'd mistaken me for someone else. I imagine now I measured up to whoever they were expecting in a general sort of way. White, male, 40-ish. I looked away. Outside the station, I looked back, and there she was, the African face smiling confidently up at me. This time, I smiled helplessly back, and with that, I stepped onto the escalator. She held my eye all the way down. It was as though I had won something. All I had to do was push through the crowd to collect my prize. As I drew near, she held up a sign. Room available in exchange for light domestic duties. Whenever I tell people how I

0: James live in the room beneath Rolf and Inez. They can't believe I could have been so naive as to walk into that trap. I can't believe it either. But 30 hours in an airplane will do that to you. As I finished reading the sign, the black woman reached for the old man's wrist, and his great head, white and dim, eyelids lowered into bags of skin, wheeled about. The woman whispered in his ear. His head rolled back. His face came alive as if to ask, "What have we here? Sprechen Sie Deutsch? Nein?" His own English was confident, measured. He asked what had brought me to Berlin from New Zealand, a place so far away. I mentioned Dr. Schreiber and the museum's collection of lungfish fossils. The old man's face lit up. He began pumping my hand. "Welcome," he said, "welcome to Berlin." And whatever misgivings I may have had left me, I picked up my bag and we filed out of the station. Very quickly, the traffic and lights were left behind. We turned into a neighbourhood of older buildings with front gardens and lit doorways. I glanced up at my new home. I counted 5 floors. An untidy fringe of winter ivy framed the entrance. Inez closed the lift doors and with a jolt we began to move very slowly upwards. Inez unlocked the door, and as the apartment lights came on, different planes came into being. Floorboards, paintings, books, a long table shining beneath a chandelier. Inez, Ralph said, would make us some tea. When she rejoined us, she had shed the blue coat. The housemaid's uniform was a surprise. The white cuffs made her appear blacker. She tied her hair back. In her hands she carried a silver tray, as a small child does, entrusted to the task for the very first time. After 2 cups of tea, and after sliding lower and lower on the sofa, a yawn escaped me. Rolf hauled himself up to his feet, apologising. "I must be exhausted." I picked up my bag, shook hands with Rolf, and followed Inez out to the landing and down the flight of stairs to my door. I spent the first week in Berlin exploring the city. I caught trains and trams and walked in the dying sunshine. At times the city was like the set of an old film that I had seen or heard about. I wandered past scarred buildings, across the Tiergarten. The public sculptures bore bullet wounds. Here and there a patch of cement had been applied to fix the nose on a cherub or mend a shattered arm. For a few hours every afternoon, in exchange for the room, my eyes were at Rolf's service. We had our beat. A walk through the leafy Tiergarten, the zoo, of course. After the zoo, it was always a relief to hand Rolf over to Inez. I needed to get on with my drawings of the lungfish at the Museum of Natural History. The discrete parts of this new life, me, Inez, and Rolf, were hardly a natural association. And yet this is what a household achieves. It planes away difference. It also encourages small intimacies. From any distance, it will seem like an odd life to have drifted into. There was a day in early December when Rolf was kept indoors with a cold, and I invited Inez to come to the zoo with me, just the two of us. To my happy surprise, she accepted. At the zoo, we watched the wolves tear apart hunks of meat. We laughed at the sparrows pecking and pushing cigarette butts around the heels of people holding up cameras. Inside the lion house, we stood shoulder to shoulder as a male lion walked to the gates separating him from the lioness and her cubs. Inez didn't like the lion being locked up and kept apart from his cubs. It was wrong. Cruel, she said. It was the first time I heard an opinion from her. That day we ended up at the zoo beach. Here I sat with Inez in silence as though we were waiting for the world to end. I sat forward and began to name the birds down on the sand. I made up some species, adding outlandish features and behaviours. She laughed and gave my shoulder a playful shove, And in that cold, cold leer, we found ourselves smiling at one another. And then quite naturally, well, as naturally as it ever feels the first time, I reached behind her and drew her against me. It felt like the most natural thing in the world. She was free to shift back to her former position. Instead, she stayed put. Yes, I thought. This is it. I half expected an official to arrive with a certificate to mark the moment. A week later, we returned to the small zoo beach. But it wasn't the same. I don't know why, but we couldn't recover the magic. Not long after that occasion, I came around the end of a dry goods aisle in the local organic supermarket, and there she was, frowning at the label of a small jar. I thought she needed help. I was about to make my move when Inez slid the hand holding the jar to her pocket. It was preserved garlic, which we ate that night with pasta. I didn't tell Rolf what I had seen. I didn't give it another thought until the new year. For months on end, it was hard to believe in spring, in the very idea of its existence. But then it came without warning. Across Tiergarten, crocuses began to unfurl. Inez had shed her coat. Now she wore her own clothes instead of the housemaid's uniform, a light blue cotton slip, and a dark skirt that accentuated her hips and curves. And a new idea of her emerged. When things started going missing from the apartment, no, let me begin that again. When the blank spaces began to appear on Rolf's apartment walls, although I could spot the absence of something, I was at a complete loss to remember what it had been. Very little happened in that apartment without Inez knowing about it. I could have asked her. Again, I felt uncomfortable. It would be lifting a scab on the flesh of another. So I didn't do or say anything. I considered the options. It's possible Rolf had sold the woodcuts. He never spoke about them with any affection. The painting was different. Years ago, he had told me, he and Hannah had come across the seascape in a Hamburg gallery. As soon as Rolf saw it, he exclaimed to Hannah, "That's Rügen." He had spent the war years there in an orphanage. He said his father was killed in the war and his mother was officially registered as missing after the heavy bombing of Berlin. Anyway, in the Hamburg gallery, Rolf had been unable to move away from the green and black sea battling its way ashore to the white cliffs of Rügen, and I could not imagine him casually selling it. One afternoon, I'm on the escalators heading down to the ground level when I see Inez through the large front department store windows. She is waiting at the lights to cross the road. The lights changed, and she bent down to pick up something. When I saw the large bag, I knew I was going to follow her. And when I saw her disappear around the corner of the building, I set off after her. She turned off the main road into a narrow street of apartment buildings. And as she crossed the road, I noted the shop where she disappeared, and I popped into a laundrette, where I waited with the washing thumping inside the dryers. I didn't have long to wait, 10 minutes or so, before she reappeared, this time with the bag folded under her arm. I crossed the road and entered the shop. It was jammed with junk of every kind, bookcases, accordions, teapots, a very old dentist chair, old furniture, card tables, photographs, paintings. Within a minute, I saw two beautifully hand-painted vases that I recognized. The funny thing is, I hadn't noticed them gone from the apartment. I glanced up at a crowded wall, and there was Rolf's beloved shoreline at Rügen. How she managed to get it out of the apartment and across town, I'll never know. The shopkeeper arrived silently at my side. For the moment, we both stood there gazing up at the painting. He spoke in German, then, as I opened my mouth, switched to English. It was a fine work, I agreed. A very fine painting. The shopkeeper said, 100 euros, The quickness with which I accepted seemed to surprise him. Already I was planning ahead. I could remount it, and Rolf would be none the wiser. Of course, there would be an Ez to deal with. As soon as she saw the painting, there would be the double shock of realizing she had been followed. She would feel betrayed. We would have to sit down and find a way through that. I bought the two vases as well. While the shopkeeper wrapped them, I poked around in a back room filled largely with electric guitars. There I found the box with the woodcuts. When I placed it on the counter, the shopkeeper looked up. "Is there something wrong? Something I should know?" he asked. "No," I told him. There was nothing that he needed to know.
1: You've been listening to Christopher Brougham reading the sixth episode in our adaptation of Lloyd Jones's novel Hand Me Down World. And in tomorrow's episode, we hear more from Defoe about how he tried to help Ines. And if you would like a link to episode 6, which we just heard, just text 2101, write the word story, and hey presto, it'll be there for you. It's 20 past 3 on the All Night program. Time for a regular overnight one-liner. This morning it comes from an English actor, comedian and writer, known for roles in British comedy television series such as The Frost Report, The Two Ronnies, Porridge and Open All Hours. He passed away in October 2005 at the age of 76. Yes, talking about that lovely bloke Ronnie Barker. The one-liner this morning is one of those news items delivered on the Two Ronnies. Here it is. The man who invented the zip fastener was today honoured with a lifetime peerage. He will now be known as the Lord of the Flies. This day in music history, October 13th, next after this one from Billie Jean with...

Puniki based singer songwriter Asia Ropata, winner of the 2022 APRA Maioha Award, recognising the art of contemporary Māori music and songwriters who are telling their stories in the language of Te Ao Māori. That was Te Iho. No, my haere mai, welcome to a Tuesday, October the 13th, and a look at a few things that happened on this day in musical history, going back to 1965, when The Who recorded My Generation at Pye Studios in London. When released as a single, it reached number 2 on the UK chart, held off the number 1 position by The Seekers' song The Carnival Is Over. Roger Daltrey would later say that he stuttered the lyrics to try to fit them to the music. The BBC initially refused to play the song because it didn't want to offend people who stutter. 1974 this day, TV host Ed Sullivan died. He was leader of the Ed Sullivan Singers and Orchestra. He introduced the Beatles and other UK acts to America via his Ed Sullivan TV show from New York City, which ran from June 20, 1948 to June 6, 1971 on CBS every Sunday night at 8 p.m. The Beatles' appearance on February 9, 1964 is considered a milestone in American pop culture and the beginning of the British invasion in music. The broadcast drew an estimated 73 million viewers. In 1984, Stevie Wonder started a three-week run at number one on the US singles chart with I Just Called to Say I Love You. It was his seventh US number one, also went to number one in the UK. In 1990 this day, George Michael went to number one on the US singles chart with Praying for Time, his sixth US solo number one and his last solo single to occupy the top of the chart in the US. 2009, and El Martino, a pop crooner who scored over 10 hits, including I Love You Because, Spanish Eyes, and I Love You More and More Every Day, died at the age of 82. He was often remembered for playing the Frank Sinatra-type role of Johnny Fontaine in The Godfather. Martino was at number one on the first ever UK pop chart, published on the 8th of November 1952 by the New Musical Express. Well, rest in peace, certainly, to El Martino, George Michael, Ed Sullivan. We've got John Entwistle and, of course, Keith Moon. It's 26 past three. And taking us to our next feature from the BBC, which is Health Check, it's New Zealand's multicultural reggae group, Herbs. Great song this, Listen to the Beat of Your Heart.

0: herbs and listen. Thanks for listening to the All Night program this morning. It's 29 to 4 now. Time for Health Check from the BBC. And today, should we be worried about the plague?
1: Is it possible that the death from pneumonia of a Russian lab researcher was linked to the plague? We'll be asking exactly what plague is and what isn't known about this case. And to help me, I have Claire Wilson, who's a science writer for the iPaper. And you've been following this story, haven't you?
2: Yes, we've been following this for quite a few days now.
1: Well, I'll talk to you about that in a moment. And what else do you have for us today?
2: Oh, well, we've got news of a new test for your biological age, which involves analysing your speech.
1: Fascinating. And as a Lancet review of studies concludes that there is an association between both very high and very low use of social media and poorer health in young people, we're taking an in-depth look at why proving that social media definitely causes harm is so difficult and what the best evidence suggests on what to do about it. Plus, if you let your dog onto your bed at night, does it affect the quality of your sleep? But we're starting with the headlines you've probably heard concerning the death of a 28-year-old woman who was a lab assistant at the Irkutsk Anti-Plague Institute of Siberia and the Far East. Daria Shipilova died from an acute respiratory infection. And at the start of this week, Kremlin spokesperson Dmitry Peskov warned Russians not to listen to rumours about the plague.
3: You should listen to official statements rather than listening to various rumours, speculations and the like. Rospotrebnadzor is the authority and it employs highly qualified professionals in this field.
1: At the time of recording, the World Health Organization has said the threat is low, but they are in communication with the Russian authorities and have requested more information over media reports that a second employee at the same plague laboratory also contracted pneumonia. So, Claire, what do we know so far about what has happened?
2: Well, there are quite a lot of unknowns, I'm afraid, which I suppose is inevitable when something happens in a place like this. We do know that this lady, unfortunately, has died and she had a respiratory illness. And we do know that she was working at a laboratory that specialised in researching plague bacteria. So I'm sure that does sound quite alarming. But, you know, we don't even know for certain that she did have a pneumonic plague, that was the illness. And that's quite an important thing to get right.
1: Now, some reports have suggested that maybe the woman who died had broken a test tube. I mean, is this whole sort of lab leak scenario likely? Can you catch things in the lab?
2: Well, lab leaks can happen. They have happened in the past with some quite nasty illnesses, including polio and Ebola. We don't know if this was the case here. Some experts have said that it does sound a little bit implausible. A laboratory like this, they'll be using many layers of protection to try and make sure that if something like this happens, it's not going to immediately cause an infection. The workers, they'll wear gloves, they'll wear masks, they'll wear protective aprons. They're usually dealing with their petri dishes and test tubes, looking at it through glass, shoving their hands into these kind of giant gloves. It's not quite as simple as you break a test tube and somebody immediately gets infected.
1: Now, of course, the very word plague can strike fear into us. And if you're European, the Black Death of the 14th century might well come to mind. But that was bubonic plague, wasn't it? Would this be different if this is plague?
2: The same bacterium can cause bubonic plague, as we call it the Black Death now. It actually rampaged through Europe and a lot of the world many times over the past 1,000 years. So this lady is speculation that she had pneumonic plague. So it's the same bacteria. If it's untreated and it spreads to the lungs, it causes an infection in the lungs. And, that's very rapidly fatal if untreated. So we are talking about the same bacterium here.
1: But you can treat it with antibiotics.
2: Yes, you can. So that's one reason why experts are saying, well, obviously, this is something we should monitor and be cautious about. It's not really likely to become the next Black Death or cause any kind of a pandemic, because today, thankfully, we do have antibiotics that can treat it.
1: And why would labs be studying plague today?
2: Yeah, fair enough. And it has caused some kind of suspicion and speculation online. But to be fair, there is naturally occurring plague carried by animals, usually small mammals, in places like Siberia, where this lab was, and China, and Africa and South America. So it does need to be studied. And that laboratory was actually set up about 100 years ago because there was a small plague outbreak at the time in that region.
1: So we'll wait to see what happens there. But there is another case of an infectious disease that is worrying people. And this is Kenya's first confirmed case of Ebola linked to the current outbreak in DRC. What do we know about this?
2: Yes, it obviously is very worrying because Ebola is an absolutely terrible disease for health officials to try to contain. So this person, they were infected in the DRC and they brought the disease into Kenya. It's very unclear how that was allowed to happen. It shouldn't have happened. But obviously health officials there are now on the case and are trying to quarantine all their potential contacts.
1: Thanks for that, Claire. To one of the questions of our age now, is social media always bad for young people? A new series of papers in the journal The Lancet has quantified the existing evidence on its harms and is calling for action to be taken. Now, the authors admit that we can't know which comes first, using social media or problems such as depression or difficulty sleeping, but that young people with very high or very low use of social media have a higher risk of common mental health problems and sleep difficulties and reduced physical activity, while moderate use seems to have some benefits. Now, it's not straightforward, so to delve into the nuance, I spoke to Amy Auburn, research professor at the University of Cambridge, and I asked her what she makes of this new paper.
4: The findings from the review aren't that surprising in what we've seen come out of the scientific literature in the last few years. We have known for quite a while that there is a negative correlation between very high levels of social media use and, for example, health and sleep. If somebody's using social media for many, many hours a day, they are very much more likely to also report lower health outcomes or worse health outcomes. We also know that those who, especially young people who do not use social media at all, are also a population that reports slightly lower health outcomes than those that use it for a moderate amount in the middle. It's critical, however, to know that this is a correlation. This doesn't tell us about the causal evidence behind what these links that we see on the surface actually show us. It could well be that, for example, those young people who don't use social media at all are potentially struggling a bit socially. They might have certain health difficulties that make it difficult for them to engage with the online world. And so that could mean that they score lower on, for example, well-being. While that has nothing to do with them kind of not using social media, it might be their personality or other parts of their background.
1: And I guess you could have the opposite as well. So some people might already be unhappy or depressed and already be less physically active, and they're unhappy, so they turn to social media for a lot of hours. It might not be social media that's causing it.
4: Yes, and that's a real difficulty in understanding the impact of something as complex as social media, is that it will impact us, but how we feel and what we do will also impact how we use technologies like social media, and other things in our lives will impact both how we feel and how we use technologies like social media as well. And so that creates a really complex system and complex web that makes it very difficult to pinpoint an exact causal relationship. And that's what this paper is stressing, is that we now have pretty good evidence of this correlation, but we still know relatively little about whether that's causal or not.
1: And what they tend to measure is how much time people spent on social media. But is that the best way to measure its harms? Because doesn't it completely depend on what you're doing? You know, I don't know, if you're doing a dance routine with your friends, that's very different from perhaps looking at really distressing content.
4: You're completely right, Claudia. The time spent on social media is such a poor measure of its actual impact. If somebody in the wrong time, when they're feeling really vulnerable, sees a harmful piece of content online, that can cause severe and actual harm very, very quickly. While naturally other young people are learning things about their hobbies, or, you know, when I work at Cambridge, we see a lot of people teaching themselves whole curricula using things like social media or YouTube. And those are very, very different. And we would need to tease those apart. But at the moment, social media companies don't provide the right data for researchers to do that well. And so it's really also due to that lack of data that we have really poor evidence in this space.
1: Yeah, and the series claims that the impact of digital technologies on health is a product, really, of business models and the way the apps are designed and weak governance, rather than being about individual willpower. It often does get put onto the individuals, doesn't it? Old teenagers and young people, they're spending too much time on it. But they're suggesting it's not their fault.
4: I think that's a really important contribution from the public health space to this conversation, because they have for a very long time also, for example, talked about the food system, that it's not just individual choice that means that people get obese or overweight or cannot nourish themselves properly. It's also about all the industry around them and how government regulate food and how expensive certain things are. It's sometimes in certain countries a lot cheaper to feed your family on fast food takeaway than it is to cook something healthy from scratch, especially for time poor families. And it's just the same for technology. It's really about that system and those government policies and naturally company policies and the commercial drivers of them wanting to make profits on people's attention that are causing these platforms to develop in a way that are becoming ever more difficult for people to disengage from them, for people to control how much time they spend on these apps, and that's really important. When we talk to young people, they often blame themselves on not being able to get away from social media, but they increasingly also recognize that that's part of the company's designs, but they feel like they can't change that. And I think that does has to change, because at the moment we do put a lot of pressure on the individual, but also on the parents and on the education system to sort something out that is also definitely driven by an industrial problem.
1: And so the authors of this paper are calling for public health action to be taken kind of as a precautionary measure, even though they're conceding that the evidence is not conclusive at the moment and that the certainty for these harms and benefits of having certain amounts of screen time is low. What do you make of that? I mean, do we have enough evidence to be taking public health measures?
4: I think this is a really important debate and something that is quite difficult sometimes to explain, because what we know is that we have very poor evidence of the causal relationship between social media and these health outcomes. But we also know that this is partly due to companies not sharing the right data, by they're keeping certain research that doesn't help them private. You know, they do it in-house, and if it doesn't look good, they don't share it with the world. And so we know very little about the impact of new technologies like social media or AI. And that is also partly by design, because they don't share that data and that information from the companies, they can keep off the hook for longer, because governments and people like me cannot say, well, there's conclusive evidence that this is causing harm. We do need to find a way to break out of that negative cycle. A part of that is to recognize that we have poor evidence potentially by design, and that means we cannot wait for perfect evidence to take action. And I think that's what this paper is calling for. In philosophy of science, that's called inferential risk. So what's the risk of acting now on imperfect evidence, knowing that harm might well be caused to young people and, you know, our whole society at the moment, versus what's the risk of waiting 4 or 5 years for better evidence? And at that point, potentially harms might have accumulated. And so that makes the policy discussion and discussion about what to do a bit more complicated, because we need to weigh up the risks of certain ways of acting. But I think there's definitely a reason to act now. We've gone through similar times where we've acted before evidence is available, for example, during COVID. But we know also that that can lead to certain risks about doing things that aren't that useful. What's critical is that we then need to evaluate whether that actually works. We do not then know conclusively whether what we do actually solves anything, and policy evaluation becomes increasingly critical.
1: Now, Claire, you were listening along there, and we'll hear more from Amy Auburn in a moment about what steps might be able to be taken to protect young people. But I wanted to get your take on how hard it actually is to be certain that social media is harmful. I mean, I used to think we just needed better studies, but actually maybe we'll never really know.
2: It's very tempting to leap to the conclusion that it must be that social media is causing the mental health problems. But as you say, we just can't know. If A correlates with B, you might assume A causes B, but in fact it might be B is causing A, or it might even be that a third factor, C, is causing both A and B. This is a wider problem in many areas of science. So you often get this with nutritional studies as well, where it's very hard to do the kind of randomized trials that we need to conclusively prove that if you take a certain medicine, you do get cured from a certain disease.
1: Well, I want to go back to Professor Orban now. Australia has taken action. They implemented a social media ban for under 16s in December of last year. So is that ban seen as a success almost a year on?
4: I think it really depends on how you define success. So the Australian eSafety Commissioner has really emphasized that the ban has led to a lot more understanding of potential harms of social media. Parents are much more clued in about the potential problems around it. But we've also seen huge issues in terms of implementation. I think about 60% of those young people who were on social media before the ban are still on social media post-ban, at least in some of the early data we've seen coming out of Australia. And most of them aren't using, you know, nifty things like VPNs to get through. A lot of them haven't even been age verified, or they were allowed to try to verify their age multiple times and kind of got through on one of those. It's not just about does the policy work in the perfect world, but how does it work in real life? And I think there we've seen some issues in Australia around companies potentially not doing enough to keep young people off their platforms. And therefore, we've also seen not a lot of changes in outcomes of interest like well-being or physical activity. So I think other countries are really taking note and trying to understand how to do things better. For example, the UK recently, there was an article in The Times earlier this week where they said they might check every single person's passport to be able to use social media. But that is quite invasive to, for example, adults who might not want to upload their passport to each social media site. And so I can see that each government around the world will have to weigh up some of those pros and cons about different ways of implementing the policy to make a decision on how to go about, for example, banning social media.
1: So it sounds as though, in a way, this real-life experiment that's been taking place in Australia, which you'd hope might finally give us the answer about causation rather than just correlation, might not give us that answer if plenty of young people are still using social media and still able to access it. We will never know.
4: You're completely right. I think there was a lot of excitement in the scientific community that Australia would give us the answer. And we've seen that it will likely just give us another small piece of the puzzle.
1: Have any other countries tried interventions that seem to work?
4: I think there's a really great example coming out of Denmark, where the Consumer Markets Authority there, so the Competition Authority, has done some studies to understand what are some design changes that could help young people reduce their social media use. And they've actually found two that are incredibly effective. One is that when a teenager clicks on a social media app, they're forced to take a 6-second break. So the app kind of goes blank. There's a 6-second countdown. They're told to take a breath. And then after 6 seconds, they can enter, for example, TikTok or Snapchat. That reduced their use by about a third. So in this randomized controlled trial that agency ran, young people were using social media for about 3 hours a day, and it reduced to about 2 hours a day. So 1 hour reduction.
1: Just by waiting 6 seconds?
4: Yeah.
1: I'd quite like that.
4: The other intervention that really worked was that when they entered a social media app, they were asked, how much time do you want to spend on this app? And then after that time, the app closed and they had to do a little annoying task to get access again. And that, again, reduced use by about an hour a day. It does show us that there are these very small changes in design that allow us to maybe disrupt some of those habitual processes that lead us to open social media again and again and again, that can make a real difference. And I think it's a really exciting place to think about how can that feed into effective regulation and supporting all of us to take more control of our digital lives.
1: So what is the best action to take, would you say? Is it bans or is it some kind of regulation of companies and what young people can see or maybe what the rest of us can see as well?
4: I do think we need something that solves certain issues around social media for everyone. We cannot just focus on those that are the youngest in our society. However, I can also see some of the arguments for a ban where you say, well, if we can't make it safe now, let's safeguard those that are most vulnerable. I think it's all about implementation there, and I've been sort of on the fence on whether a ban is a good idea or not. What I do think is a really good idea is to make platforms safer by design. That's something researchers in this area have called for years and years and years. We know there are certain design features that get people hooked, make them stay for longer. We know there's certain types of content that nobody wants to see online, especially we don't want children to see online. I think action needs to be taken. But we've also seen in the last few years that it's really, really difficult to regulate on such designs or on such content and to make sure that changes are being made. And that has become even more difficult because of that there's now a real technological arms race and tech regulation has become a diplomatic issue as well as a public health issue.
1: Professor Amy Auburn from the University of Cambridge. Now, Claire, you've got something interesting for us now, a speech clock which can analyse your voice and then estimate your biological age. Now, we've talked about this idea of measuring someone's biological age on Health Check before, and it can be very different from your actual age, can't it? What does it mean?
2: Yeah, well, this reflects the idea that depending on how well and how healthily you are ageing, you also have this idea of a biological age. It could be higher or lower than your kind of calendar age, and that might give a more accurate prediction of how long you have left.
1: Usually attempts are made to measure this with blood tests, but now researchers have come up with a rather inventive way of measuring it using our voices. What did they do in this international study?
2: Yeah, they recorded the speech of quite a large study. They got about nearly 3,000 people. They were from Latin American countries, and about half of them had various forms of dementia, while the other ones were healthy comparators.
1: And then they used AI to analyse hundreds of different features, like how fast they were speaking and what pauses there were and the pitch. Well, we can have a listen now to two synthetic voices to hear the difference. The first one is someone who's not ageing fast.
5: On Saturday, my daughter and I explored the botanical gardens. We spotted two kingfishers beside the pond, discussed their migration, and finished our walk with coffee at the cafe.
1: And then you can hear the difference between that and someone who has accelerated aging.
5: On Saturday, I went to the garden with her. I saw some birds by the water, and I watched them for a while. I felt worried, but I could not explain it very well.
1: Now, it's quite a sort of subtle difference there, isn't it? But I guess that's why you're using AI to analyse it, to pick up things that we wouldn't necessarily.
2: Yes, but this finding does tie in with something that we probably all have experienced for ourselves. You can kind of hear a difference in speech as people get older. So I suppose the premise here is that if somebody's speech is more like that of a younger person than they really are, then they are supposed to have a lower biological age than their calendar age.
1: So maybe our voices can tell us more about our health than we might think. I mean, would it be useful to know that you're ageing faster than average, though, or just upsetting, maybe?
2: Well, what can you do about it? That's the problem. But maybe we should, if we do find out that we're ageing more quickly, it might just motivate us all to start adopting a really healthy lifestyle.
1: And you can find that research in the journal Science Advances. You're listening to Health Check from the BBC. I'm Claudia Hammond, and my guest today is Claire Wilson, who's a science writer for the iPaper. Now, we have one final question to look at today, and it's the kind of question that I can imagine any dog owners listening will have their own views on. Does letting your dog sleep on your bed disrupt your sleep? Do you have a dog, Claire?
2: I don't, but I do have a cat, quite a naughty cat, and my cat has actually woken me up in the night several times. He's not even supposed to be in my bedroom. Sometimes he even manages to jump through a window onto my bed, which gives me the fright of my life.
1: Oh, it must, if that's in the middle of the night when you're asleep as well. Yeah, terrifying. Well, this all-important issue of whether to have pets on the bed was tackled in a study that is published today in PLOS One, and it was conducted in Ontario in Canada with huskies and malamutes and their owners. So, Claire, there were 25 owners and 38 dogs. What did the researchers do?
2: Well, everybody's into tracking their sleep these days, and so the researchers put this to some scientific use. They tracked the sleep duration and quality of the owners by getting them to wear one of these activity trackers on their wrist, and they managed to track it with dogs too by getting them to have one on their collar.
1: And what did they find? Were the dogs disrupting the humans?
2: Well, it's quite interesting. They did find some correlations between the amount of activity from a human in their night and their dog. But it wasn't always what you might think. If there was a peak in activity at the same time between dogs and their owners, quite often it was the human who was being disturbed first, and they were then disturbing their dog.
1: Oh, so the human, I don't know, gets up to go to the loo and that wakes up the dog, and then the dog is awake as well.
2: Yes. So you can imagine that happening if the human might just roll over a bit, slightly wake up. That might wake their dog up more, and then the human blames the dog the next day.
1: Unfair. Now, in sleep studies, there is often a difference between what the activity tracker tells you and how you think you slept. We're not always very good at judging that. Did they find that here?
2: Yeah, I found that really interesting because they also got the owners in the study to fill out questionnaires, every morning. And they found that their subjective reports of how well they slept didn't always match what the activity trackers told them.
1: And this was only a small study with just two breeds of dogs. So it sounds as if there is more to discover. And I was thinking about noise, like what if your dog snores and wakes you up?
2: Yeah, but what if the human snoring is waking up the poor dogs?
1: We're not worrying so much about the dogs, are we? We're worrying about the humans. Oh, maybe we are. Maybe we are. So from this and other studies, can we conclude whether you'll get a better night's sleep if you leave your dog in the kitchen?
2: Well, interestingly, the people in this study said that they felt safer when they had their dog in the same room as them. So, I mean, if that's your preference, good luck to them. But just, try not to snore.
1: Yeah, that might help you sleep well if you feel safe as well. Well, thank you so much, Claire Wilson, for joining us for Health Check today from the iPaper.
2: Oh, thanks for having me.
1: And thanks to the producers, Jonathan Blackwell and Helena Selby, and our studio engineer today, Sue Mayo. Do contact us with your health questions at healthcheck@bbc.co.uk. I'm Claudia Hammond, and I'll be back with another episode of Health Check next week. Bye for now.
0: Thank you very much, Claudia. News coming your way in about 3 minutes at 4 a.m. this Tuesday morning, and on Witness History next hour. In 2013, people in a town in Norway experienced winter sunshine for the first time, thanks to three giant mirrors that were placed on top of a nearby mountain. Intriguing. Now to get us to the news, Auckland-based guitarist and producer Gianmarco Liguori. And this is called Beat Instrumental from his 2009 album Ancient Flight Text.

0: from Tamaki Makaurau, Auckland. That's, yes, Liguori. RNZ News at 4. Atamarie, I'm Peter McIlwain. The Health and Disability Commissioner says crowded emergency departments could be breaching patients' rights to talk in private about their cases. The Nurses' Organisation Union says delegates working in emergency departments report witnessing conversations about diagnoses and treatment taking place in packed waiting rooms. Commissioner Morag McDowell told RNZ these conversations can be deeply personal, sensitive and should be done in private. Health NZ says where confidential or sensitive conversations are required, staff have access to private areas and should use them where possible. It could not find any patient complaints about privacy. In the Southland electorate, local leaders and parliamentary candidates have clashed over fast-track housing at a packed public meeting in Arrowtown. An estimated 11,000 homes are fast-track prospects for Queenstown and Wanaka, including developments outside areas earmarked for growth. The Queenstown Lakes Mayor, John Glover, told the audience he rejects claims the council is not enabling enough housing by itself. He says out-of-zone developments approved by fast-track panels could put pressure on infrastructure. But the Southland MP, Joseph Mooney, said fast-track projects still have to meet strict criteria for approval. Voters in the Wairarapa electorate have taken candidates to task about issues from methamphetamine to water storage. They gathered at Central Hawke's Bay College in Waipukurau last night to hear from the hopefuls. Wairarapa has eight candidates, including the incumbent MP, National's Mike Butterick, Labour's Kieran McAnulty, the Green Party's Lauren Craig, and New Zealand First's Ron Mark, who was absent from the event. When asked about a controversial dam project that has been revived under the coalition, Mr. McAnulty said previous court decisions and community voices should not be disregarded. Mr. Butterick defended the scheme, saying water storage is critical for growth. Britain's Minister for Artificial Intelligence has announced the government will put advanced AI to work to find vulnerabilities in government systems before rogue AI agents do. Kanisha Narayan said it is likely, if not inevitable, the country's cyber defences will be breached, pointing to the hacking of an Australian government website by a rogue AI agent in June. He says machines must serve people.
1: Machines that help scientists discover new medicines. Machines that give care workers more time with the people who depend on them. Machines that help British businesses become more productive. Above all, machines that leave us, human beings, in charge.
0: Kanishka Narayan says in testing, Frontier AI has already identified and helped to address more than 1,000 vulnerabilities in Britain's public service systems. Hackers have forced the temperature of many French supermarket fridges up to 50 degrees Celsius or 122 degrees Fahrenheit in an overnight cyber attack affecting several hundred stores across the country. The Paris prosecutor's office says the large-scale attack is affecting connected refrigerators in several major food retailers. It says the reported damage includes food losses and fires. Meanwhile, the Prime Minister, Sébastien Lecornu, has instructed France's National Cybersecurity Agency to investigate. France says it is coordinating with its European counterparts in case other countries are also affected. In sport, the battle for the Chiefs brand has been taken to the High Court in Wellington as the NZR seeks an interim injunction to prevent use of the name by the NRL's new Papua New Guinea franchise. The NRL has accused New Zealand Rugby of waiting up to 10 months to act on its concerns over Papua New Guinea's incoming NRL franchise using the Chiefs.

0: Me, Nathan Rata there, keeping a straight bat for all your daily news in sport from around the world and in the office. Do you ear bat during cricket? Because I think Corin Dan, I think he's an ear batter.
1: No, I'm a bowler.
0: Oh, you're an ear bowler. Oh, yeah.
1: And I always put the two fingers on the seam.
0: Yeah, just to make sure.
1: And then I watch it as it goes.
0: How does it shape? Does it shape beautifully into the stumps or beautifully away?
1: Just it comes back. I'm right-handed. Comes back in a little bit.
0: First up, hoiking it over mid-wicket every weekday morning, live from 5 on RNZ National.
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3: The Met Service short forecast for you through until midnight tonight. Northland, Auckland and Coromandel, cloudy periods with areas of early fog. A few showers developing this morning, clearing in the evening. Waikato to Taranaki as well as Bay of Plenty, Taupō and Taumarunui. Mostly cloudy with occasional rain or drizzle. Taihape, Whanganui and Manawatū. Cloudy with patchy drizzle, but long afternoon fine breaks. For Kapiti and Wellington today, cloudy with occasional rain. Gisborne to Wairarapa, also Nelson and Marlborough. Mainly fine with areas of low cloud or fog this morning, with possible drizzle for Nelson and the Sounds. Buller to Fiordland, rain developing this morning, with heavy falls in Fiordland and inland Westland, clearing Fiordland late. Canterbury, Otago and Southland, mainly fine with rain developing in Southland this morning, possibly heavy, and spreading north during the afternoon and evening, clearing Southland late. Today for the Chatham Islands, cloudy with morning drizzle. A brief mountain forecast now. The North Island, Raukumara to Kaweka Forest Park, fine apart from low cloud with possible drizzle about the western slopes this morning and then partly cloudy with scattered showers. Low cloud returning to the west this evening. Remaining areas cloudy with periods of rain or drizzle, easing for a time with increasing fine breaks for Ruahine Forest Park later this morning and afternoon. Northwesterly winds rising to gale in the south this morning, the freezing level above 3,000 metres. To the South Island now in the Kaikoura Ranges, fine today. Kahurangi to Auraki Mount Cook National Parks. Cloudy with drizzle about the western slopes, rain with heavy falls spreading north during the afternoon and evening. Fiordland and Mount Aspiring National Parks, heavy rain setting in this morning, clearing to cloudy with isolated showers in Fiordland this evening. Gale northwesterly wind, severe gale in exposed places and easing south of Mount Aspiring this evening. The freezing level above 3,200 metres, lowering to 2,400 metres in the south this evening. Let's take a look now at the coastal forecast from Met Service and starting with the situation. A complex trough is gradually moving east of New Zealand today, while an active front in the Tasman Sea moves on to the South Island. The front moves northwards across southern and central New Zealand on Wednesday, preceded by strong northerlies and followed by cooler south to southwesterlies. On Thursday, the front moves northeast across the North Island, followed by a trough which brings cool and showery southwesterlies over much of the country, which ease from the south during Friday as a ridge builds from the Tasman Sea, and the ridge prevails across the country on Saturday. Plenty today. Variable 10 knots, northwest 20 knots developing in the afternoon, sea becoming moderate, and tomorrow for plenty, northwest 20 knots. Today, Tuesday for Colville, variable 10 knots, northwest 15 knots developing for a time in the afternoon and early evening, sea slight. Wednesday for Colville, variable 10 knots, becoming northwest 20 knots early. Brett today, variable 10 knots, northwest 20 knots developing about midday and easing back to variable 10 knots late evening, sea becoming moderate for a time. And tomorrow for Brett, northwest 15 knots. Today, Tuesday for Kaipara, northwest 15 knots, sea slight. Long period westerly swell rising to 2 metres and fair visibility in a few showers. Wednesday for Kaipara, northwest 20 knots, moderate westerly swell. Raglan today, northwest 15 knots, sea slight. Long period westerly swell rising to 2 metres with fair visibility and a few showers. And tomorrow for Raglan, northwest 20 knots, easing to variable 10 knots south of Kawhia Harbour late. Moderate westerly swell. Today for Stevens, variable 10 knots, northwest 20 knots developing in the afternoon, sea becoming moderate. West of Farewell Spit to Hawera, long period westerly swell rising to 2 metres. Elsewhere, westerly swell 1 metre developing. Fair visibility and a few showers. And Wednesday for Stevens, northwest 15.

knots, rising to 25 knots early, the sea becoming rough with a moderate westerly swell. A gale warning in force today for Cook, northerly 25 knots, rising to 35 knots south of Cape Terafiti in the evening, sea becoming very rough in the south, fair visibility and a few showers. And tomorrow for Cook, northwest 25 knots, rising to 35 knots early and the sea becoming very rough. And there's a gale warning in force also today, Tuesday, for Castle Point, northerly 15 knots but 25 knots south of Cape Palliser, becoming northwest 20 knots but 40 knots in the south in the evening, sea becoming very rough in the south. Long period southwest swell 1 metre. And Wednesday for Castle Point, northwest 30 knots, easing to northerly 15 knots north of Cape Palliser early and becoming northwest 25 knots everywhere late. Rough sea easing for a time in the north. To Portland today, variable 10 knots, northwest 20 knots developing north of Tokomaru Bay in the afternoon, sea becoming moderate in the north. And tomorrow for Portland, northwest 20 knots, easing to variable 10 knots south of Mahia Peninsula early and becoming northwest 20 knots everywhere later. Northwest 20 knots everywhere later. Moderate northwest swell developing north of East Cape. Today, Tuesday for Abel, variable 10 knots, northwest 15 knots developing by midday and rising to 25 knots north of separation point in the afternoon, sea becoming rough in the north. And tomorrow for Abel, variable 10 knots, but northwest 20 knots north of separation point and becoming northerly 25 knots everywhere early, becoming westerly 15 knots, but northwest 25 knots north of separation point late, sea becoming rough. And Wednesday, variable 10 knots. Sorry, I've lost my place again here. It's a bit confusing this morning. Moderate northerly swell developing for Abel. Grey today, variable 10 knots. Northerly 15 knots developing this morning and rising to 25 knots north of Abbott Head in the evening. Sea becoming rough in the north. Long period southwesterly swell 2 metres and poor visibility in afternoon and evening rain. Wednesday for Grey, variable 10 knots, but northwest 25 knots north of Abbott Head and becoming variable 10 knots everywhere early and becoming variable 10 knots, but westerly 20 knots north of Abbott Head later. Sea becoming rough for a time and moderate evening rain. Wednesday for Grey, variable 10 knots, but northwest 25 knots north of Abbott Head, becoming variable 10 knots everywhere early and becoming variable 10 knots but westerly 20 knots north of Abbott Head later. Sea becoming rough for a time. Moderate westerly swell. Milford today, northerly 30 knots, easing to variable 10 knots in the afternoon. Rough sea easing. Long period, southwesterly swell 3 metres and poor visibility and heavy morning rain. Tomorrow for Milford, variable 10 knots and a moderate westerly swell. There's a storm warning in force today for Pusiga, northerly 35 knots but northwest 50 knots south of West Cape, turning southwest 25 knots about midday and easing to 15 knots in the afternoon, becoming variable 10 knots early evening. Easterly swell 15 knots developing in the south late evening, sea high in the south, easing. Long period southwesterly swell rising to 4 metres for a time and poor visibility in heavy morning rain. Tomorrow for Pusiga, northwest 15 knots, but northeast 20 knots south of West Cape, and becoming variable 10 knots everywhere early, becoming variable 10 knots, but southeast 20 knots south of West Cape late. Moderate westerly swell. A gale warning in force today for Fovo. Northwest 15 knots, becoming westerly 35 knots late this morning and easing to southwest 20 knots in the afternoon, becoming variable 10 knots late evening. Sea becoming very rough for a time, with long period southwest swell rising to 3 metres for a time offshore. Fair visibility and scattered rain. Wednesday for Fovo, easterly 20 knots, easing to variable 10 knots west of slope point to shelter point early, and becoming southeast 20 knots everywhere later. Moderate southwest swell. Now to Chalmers today. Variable 10 knots, northwest 15 knots developing this morning and changing southwest 20 knots in the afternoon, becoming variable 10 knots late evening. Sea becoming moderate for a time. Long period southwest swell 2 metres offshore with areas of sea fog this morning. Wednesday for Chalmers, variable 10 knots,
becoming easterly 15 knots early and then becoming southerly 15 knots later, southwest swell becoming moderate. To Rangitata today, variable 10 knots, northwest 15 knots developing this morning and changing southerly 20 knots in the evening, sea becoming moderate, long period southwest swell 1 metre, northeast swell 1 metre, and sea fog in the south and offshore in the morning, and fair visibility and scattered evening rain. Wednesday for Rangitata, southerly 15 knots. Conway today, northerly 15 knots but 25 knots north of Kaikoura Peninsula, easing to variable 10 knots in the south in the evening. Rough sea in the north, long period southwest swell 1 metre, northeast swell 1 metre. And tomorrow for Conway, north of Kaikoura Peninsula, variable 10 knots, becoming northerly 25 knots for a time. Elsewhere, variable 10 knots, becoming westerly 20 knots late, and the sea becoming rough for a time. Today for the Chatham Islands, variable 10 knots, northerly 15 knots developing this morning, sea slight, long period southwest swell rising to 2 metres, fair visibility in morning drizzle. Wednesday for the Chatham Islands, northerly 20 knots and a moderate westerly swell. The coastal forecast also available to you via our website, rnz.co.nz. It is now 4:15 here on RNZ National, funded through New Zealand On Air. And your next news and weather on the hour at 5, followed by First Up, hosted by Nathan Rareri. On the way very soon, I'll have a random overnight fact, followed by Witness History. And on the detail, at about 4:30, New Zealand's aid contributions outside of the Pacific aren't massive, but they're still significant, and the money saves lives. Music for you now from Aha, with Ingrid Havik. This is a reworking of The Sun Always Shines on TV, their 1985 hit.

0: Yeah, from their album Summer Solstice, that was A-ha, the Norwegian pop trio who had worldwide hits in the mid-80s with their bright synth-pop style. It was an acoustic version of The Sun Always Shines on TV. 20 past four, random overnight fact time, and coming up on the 31st of October, it will be Halloween, of course. And the loudest single scream at Halloween was record-breaking. English teaching assistant Jill Drake broke a Guinness World Record in October of the year 2000 while attending a Halloween festival in London at the former Millennium Dome. Drake's scream measured an incredible 129 dBA, and that's the equivalent of a rock concert with a loud symphony. Imagine that skill would have helped her keep those students under control when she was working as an English teaching assistant. Well done, Jill. Well, it's time now for today's edition of the BBC's Witness History. Today, the mirrors that lit up a dark Norwegian town.
1: Today, I'm taking you back to midday on the 30th of October 2013. In the small Norwegian town of Rjukan, people are excitedly gathering in the main square to experience something they have never witnessed at this time of year before. Sunshine.
2: I think people were excited the whole week because it was a lot of movement in town, it was a lot of attention, it was a lot of cameras.
1: That's local artist Martin Andersen, and the reason why pretty much the entire population in Rjukan had gathered in the square on that day was an idea he had had 11 years earlier, soon after he moved there with his wife and child. The couple soon discovered that the town was cast in shadow for nearly half the year, from late September to mid-March, because it sits in a deep valley between steep mountain walls.
2: We came in October, so it's just when the sun is disappearing from the valley. So it was kind of hard, I would say. The whole valley is in east-west direction. So in the south, it's a big wall, so the sun is always behind there.
1: One autumn day, Martin was taking his daughter for a walk and found himself chasing the last rays of the sun as it began to disappear behind the mountain to the south, not to be seen down in the valley again until spring. But the sun still hit high up on the opposite mountain to the north.
2: So I was walking and chasing after the sun. And then I thought, why not just put a mirror there and you reflect it down, and if you see it's a blue sky, you know that it will be sun on this spot.
1: As a conceptual artist, Martin is used to creating projects that interact with communities. His idea of setting up a giant mirror high up on the mountain to reflect the sun back down to the people of Rjukan ticked all the boxes for him.
2: It started that I went to Øystein Haugan, who was the cultural boss here, and proposed to him that, okay, what about this idea? Is it possible to find some funding to develop the idea? He said they had like an art scholarship locally that I could be given to start to develop the idea. From the first time I proposed the idea to the local municipality, it took 11 years before it was constructed and finished.
1: The final construction included three giant mirrors totaling 50 square meters, able to illuminate a 600 square meters area in the town square. That's far from lighting up the entire town, but a huge improvement on having no sun at all. But before we go back to that first sunny day, let's step back to try to understand why the sun, even just a little, matters so much to the people of Rjukan. In 1911, industrialist Sam Eide and his Norsk Hydro company created what was at the time the world's biggest hydroelectric power station, fed by the mighty Rjukan waterfall. The energy was used to produce fertilizer. The town of Rjukan grew out of this development, eventually housing thousands of workers.
2: Everybody who came here, they came from outside. So it was sort of a problem that people didn't want to stay in the long winters because of the lack of sun, and they were not adapted to the shadow. So it was a big problem for the factory that people moved out of town.
1: As Martin Andersen began researching the town's historic relationship with the sun, he also discovered his own idea of a sun mirror was not new. Someone had already thought about it back in 1913.
2: First time is a guy called Oscar Kittelsen, who mentioned this crazy idea to just put up big mirrors to reflect it down to town. Like a big ray, he explains. It was also proposed by Sam Eide, who is the founder of the city and the founder of the factory.
1: In the end, the town's founder, Sam Eide, constructed a cable car instead. If he couldn't get the sun to the people, he'd take the people to the sun, where it hit, high up on the mountainside. Some of the wealthier citizens, however, could already enjoy more sun than the factory workers.
2: The higher up you live in the northern wall, it tells your status in the society, because you have access to the sun almost 1 month in each end. So that was for the bosses of the factory. And the lower to the ground you were living, the lower were your status in society. The whole town is sort of constructed around the sun.
1: And now, on Wednesday the 30th of October 2013, what had been a factory owner's pipe dream in the early 1900s is about to become reality. It's opening day for the sun mirror. The anticipation is palpable, as we can hear in this recording from Rjukan's local radio station. Other journalists from as far away as China and Australia have come to witness the event. The town square, where the sunlight is about to hit for the first time in history, is packed. Sand has been shipped in to create an artificial beach.
2: And people were showing up with sunglasses, and that's what we tried to aim for. The feeling of a beach party in the darkest valley in Norway in October. All the kindergartens, all the schools, they showed up. It was crowded and noisy, and it was to the max on the square, I think. I think almost the whole town was present. People were very excited.
1: But there was one slight issue.
2: When you plan the opening of the sun, you need good weather. And it's not so easy to plan.
1: It was, in fact, very cloudy. Could the entire party, in front of national and international media, be in vain? Thankfully not, because just as a local rock star began entertaining the crowds, while NRK National Television was broadcasting live...
2: And I think everybody was shouting, give us the sun or something. And then it came down from the north wall, across the valley and to the square. So, and then it was a big cheering from everybody. And it worked. It's a very beautiful light when it comes down. It's a big contrast to the surrounding, because the shadows are sort of blue. And then you have this ray of yellow, very yellow light. So it has this feeling of stage light, or to be there is to be in the sun. And that was the goal all along, that it should be possibility of sunlight 365 days. And it was very nice, because in these 11 years, it had been a lot of resistance actually against it, because people thought it was a stupid idea. But then when it came, then everybody was happy. I mean, how can you not be happy when you're in the sun for the first time in town in October?
3: And for you, who had had the idea and had been working with this for more than a decade, how did that feel for you to see people turning to your ideas, saying this is great?
2: It was very nice, but it was at this stage it was much more than my idea. It was for the good of the town. It was our sunlight, so they didn't come for me, I think. No, they came for the sun. Sometimes I call it sort of a smile machine, because you go in there, everybody smiles. When you reach the sun, you smile even if you don't want to.
1: Martin Andersen's sun mirror has become a major tourist attraction for the town of Rjukan, and as long as the sun is out, people can still enjoy sunlight year-round in the town square.
0: Thank you kindly. Witness History is back tomorrow on the All Night programme, where it's now 4:30. No mai haere mai, welcome to Tuesday, October the 13th. As we look at a few events that happened in yesteryear, going way back to 1269 when the present church building at Westminster Abbey was consecrated. In 1892, Edward Emerson Barnard was the first to discover a comet by photographic means. In 1908, Margaret Travers Symonds burst into the UK Parliament and became the first woman to speak there. To 1943, in World War II, Marshal Pietro Badoglio announced that Italy had officially declared war on Germany. 1962, this day, the Pacific Northwest experienced a cyclone the equal of a Category 3 hurricane, with winds above 150 miles per hour. 46 people died. In 1976, the first electron micrograph of an Ebola virus was taken at the Centres for Disease Control and Prevention by Dr. F. A. Murphy. In 1983, Ameritech Mobile Communications launched the first US cellular network in Chicago. In 1993, at least 60 people died in eastern Papua New Guinea when a series of earthquakes rocked the Finisterre Range, triggering massive landslides. And in 2016, the Maldives announced its decision to withdraw from the Commonwealth of Nations. Notable birthdays today, the English actress and singer Lily Langtry, born today 1853, American jazz pianist Art Tatum, 1909, Lenny Bruce, the controversial American comedian actor in 1925, he died in 1966, Margaret Thatcher, English chemist, politician and Prime Minister of the United Kingdom, born this day in 1925 as well, she died in 2013. Greek singer and politician Nana Mouskouri in 1934. English rock, blues and soul singer Chris Farlow in 1940. The American saxophonist and bandleader Pharoah Sanders, born today in 1940. One half of Simon and Garfunkel, Paul Simon, great American singer-songwriter, born this day in 1941, while Robert Lamb, American singer-songwriter, pianist of Chicago fame, was born. In 1959, Marie Osmond, the American singer, actress, and television spokesperson, was born. Late American actress Kelly Preston, born this day in 1962. Of course, she was the wife of John Travolta and died in 2020. Sacha Baron Cohen, English comedian, actor, and screenwriter in 1971, while the torpedo, Ian Thorpe, the Aussie swimmer, born this day 1982. Māori community leader Hini Materoa Sunderland, born this day in 1916. A couple of Kiwi politicians, George Gere in 1926 and Wyatt Creech in 1946. Singer John Stevens, he's blowing out the candles today, was born in 1962. Rugby league player Solomon Holmono in 1975. Rugby player Ben May in 1982. And a couple of cricketers, Blair Tickner, born today in 1993, and Amelia Kerr in the year 2000. Happy birthday to you. And that's what's been going on over the years on the 13th of October. It is now 27 to 5, time for RNZ's programme The Detail. This morning, the consequences of pulling the plug on foreign aid.
4: You know, the person that I've met, I mean, in the communities I've been to, the mother who's sitting there with a child who's, you know, half the weight it should be, on the verge of death, you know, and trying to say to that mother, your child isn't important as somebody in my country.
5: World Vision's Stephen Court is talking about what happens when you turn off the foreign aid tap. He's seen it firsthand as the aid agency's head of development and humanitarian programs in Ethiopia, where 25 million people depend on foreign aid. He witnessed the disastrous fallout of USAID freezing aid not once, but twice, shutting off food supplies overnight. So, when he heard this National Party announcement...
6: The pledge to lift Pharmax funding by $600 million, but there's a catch. The party plans to raid the foreign aid budget by more than $100 million a year.
7: We now spend about $1 billion a year on aid. I think it's important that we look after Kiwis first, rather than doing some nice-to-do activity in other parts of the world.
5: Stephen's heart sank.
4: It's very disappointing to be, in some senses, pitted against cancer and medicines and Pharmac, because, I mean, of course that matters. We all can relate to the need for New Zealanders to have better access to healthcare, particularly around cancer. So putting them, in a sense, against each other is really hard to see.
5: But that's exactly what National has done with its promise.
6: if you've got an aid budget of 1.2 billion, if you protect the Pacific funding, that's 800 million. So it gives you 400 million for everything else. And if you're going to cut 100 million a year from that, you're actually cutting a quarter of the outside the Pacific funding, aren't you?
5: I'm Sharon Brett Kelly. Today, the detail looks at how our $1.2 billion in foreign aid is spent and what's in jeopardy.
7: Some good examples would be we've got Indigenous farmer workshops, for example, happening in Patagonia. We've got installing livestock emissions equipment in South African universities.
5: And the irony of targeting programs launched to great fanfare by Christopher Luxon's mentor.
8: Both those projects have their origin or funding from a Global Research Alliance on Greenhouse Gas Emissions that was set up by John Key's national government.
5: More from my colleague Sam Suchdeva later, but let's get back to Stephen Court.
4: I've been in humanitarian development work for the last almost two decades, so seen a lot, been through a lot, and I started my journey 20 years ago here in New Zealand, and so coming back, seeing the development space and where that it's at and where the government's at is very interesting.
5: Stephen says New Zealand's contribution might be a drop in the aid bucket, but he's seen what happens when the plug is pulled.
4: They're incredible. Those projects, they may be small funding, but they're very targeted, needed, and when they go, they're missed. And I think it's not about the size of the purse, because the New Zealand purse is not big, but the New Zealand contribution across the globe is significant where it is. It saves lives. It makes a significant difference and leads to some very sustainable outcomes which change communities, change countries, and change even the relationships that we can have with those countries from New Zealand to that.
5: What do you say to critics, though, who say there's a lot of waste, that the money goes to the wrong projects in the wrong places, there's not enough accountability?
4: Having been in the industry for 20 years, it's an interesting thing to kind of hear. You know, of course, in any industry you go to, there's always exceptions to the rule where things shouldn't have happened or maybe happened wrongly. But from my, even the last 6 months of being working closely with the Foreign Affairs here in New Zealand, it is incredibly smart, educated, experienced teams. You know, and it's not like they just hand out the money jar and say, take money and do whatever you want to do. It's a very rigorous process of being able to even get funding from the government for these. So to kind of say that we just have projects that don't really make sense, you know, mentioning Patagonia farmers and things, I mean, it's out of context. You don't know why and what. And to get to the point where funding goes through through the Minister of Foreign Affairs and actually gets to funding, you know, there's been a lot of thought and a lot of plan and a lot of design through
5: that
4: process.
5: Right?
4: And so personally for myself, having been overseas in the situation, we invest a lot of time and energy to be more effective, to be more efficient, to get better systems, to ensure that every dollar that goes into the field is invested in such a way that it's actually showing value to what's coming through. So I don't buy it. As I say, there are always exceptions, because that's life. But the majority, if not the vast majority of this funding, goes through a very rigorous process and meets certain criteria. That means the money is well invested and is achieving some great results through that process.
5: Ethiopia, I mean, your organisation, World Vision, feeds more than 1 million people a month there through food programs?
4: Correct. In fact, even more than that. So World Vision Ethiopia is the largest office in our partnership. In fact, just looking at the ODA for New Zealand, which is about a $1.2 billion budget
5: ODA
4: every year.
5: ODA being?
4: Just the New Zealand
5: Overseas
4: Development Assistance Fund.
5: Assistance, yeah.
4: And that's $1.2 billion. And so my budget alone actually there was $600 million a year. So half of New Zealand's budget.
5: That's very significant
4: huge office and big program there. So we actually did closer to 2 million people feeding every month.
5: And so can you just describe to me what that's like and why so many people need this assistance?
4: So Ethiopia is a really interesting country, and a country of about 120 million people. But in reality, probably about 25 million people within Ethiopia need humanitarian support, significantly because of conflict, of climate change, Not only that, is they're also very hospitable to refugees and things as well. So one of the programs that I was managing there through that process was actually we fed about 450,000 South Sudanese refugees as well. And certainly a lot of reliance on foreign aid. For the US, Ethiopia was the largest recipient of US funding.
5: How much?
4: Millions. Hundreds of millions.
5: Hundreds of millions, yes. Okay.
4: So, followed by Germany, which was also very large, but US was a very significant player, which we came to realize very very suddenly, obviously, when USAID crashed, and that had a significant impact on the country.
5: Then. So what happened?
4: So it happened, I mean, obviously it happened very suddenly.
5: Like overnight?
4: Overnight, we had significant funding in there. In fact, the largest project I ran there with USAID was about a 600 million New Zealand funded program, so like 600 over 5 years. So when that hit, it wasn't just that one. It hit off the back of, I'm not sure if you remember, but back in 23, the USAID stopped all food aid to Ethiopia for about 6 months.
9: The United States Agency for International Development, USAID, alongside the UN's World Food Programme, WFP, have suspended all food assistance to the northern Ethiopian region of Tigray over theft of humanitarian supplies.
10: For the first time in 9 months of war, aid workers will this week run out of food for millions of people going hungry.
4: So I was very much a part of that for the 6 months working with communities trying to manage through that process.
5: How did you manage? I mean, if the tap's turned off, then you've got it somehow.
4: It's very hard. We have people invested a lot in the communities, a big staff, but there's little you can do. There's little alternative because you are reliant on, particularly humanitarian. Humanitarian is about saving lives. And so when food turns off, there's not a lot you can do.
5: So they just stopped coming.
4: They did stop coming, but the challenge around that was we actually had warehouses full of food at that time, but we were unable to distribute.
5: Because you didn't have the transport?
4: No, because we weren't allowed. And I think this is where, I guess, to put it in the context, if you're a parent and you have children who are hungry, you have food in the fridge, you have food in the cupboards, and you just say no because we're doing an investigation. And so we're going to stop all food. And so then you watch as your children start to go through the process of the consequences of no food. And for us, it was horrid because we had warehouses, we had food, we had the trucks, we had the ability to feed these people, but we were not allowed. And so then it's a really challenging because communities often blame the face that they see. So for us, they would see it as our organization is trying to put, because they don't see often the outside world. These are quite remote places, some of these. We're talking about people who are already desperate, and now they're put in a situation where they are starting to see the consequences of no food, such as incredible high malnutrition rates came through, just incredible. Deaths started coming through. We saw a significant amount of people dying because of hunger.
10: People in Tigray are starving, with 900,000 in famine conditions and more than 5 million in desperate need of humanitarian assistance.
4: And so when you start to see this, yet you know there's a store that has food, I mean, it breaks your heart. So it was a horrendous time. It was really horrendous. And spending time in those camps, spending time in communities going through that process, you know, I mean, it's hard enough when you're there even when the food is flowing, because they are not nice places. Some of these are you know, horrid places. You've got people who have been, you know, gone through the incredible trauma, particularly conflict. You know, all their dignity's taken. You know, their livelihood's taken. Some of them, I mean, they're doctors, they're accountants. These are, you know, educated people in some of these places, yet everything's been taken. And here they are reliant on foreign aid to feed them. It was really traumatic. It was hard to go through that process. We were certainly very, very happy when that turned on.
5: But then it was turned off again.
4: And then the USAID hit. And that was a whole different level. About 700, if I use New Zealand dollars, 700 million was cut from the country through the USAID cuts for that year. That was even worse in some senses because it cut across everything. It wasn't just food. It was food as well, but it cut across everything.
5: Everything, including health programs for tuberculosis. Ethiopia is among the 150 countries that get New Zealand aid annually. In the last 2 years, several million dollars have been granted for communities there facing severe food insecurity and other humanitarian needs. But it's the Pacific that gets the biggest chunk of our aid money, and that would be protected under National's plan. Newsroom's associate editor Sam Suchdeva explains.
8: We focus very heavily on the Pacific. I think it's about 60% of our money goes there, our aid goes there. A little bit of money goes into sort of multilateral international organisations, things like the World Bank and the Asian Development Bank, the United Nations and so on. And then sort of the rest gets sprinkled around different parts of the world.
5: What are our big projects?
8: A huge amount going into climate, as you might expect, given we put a lot into the Pacific, you know, climate financing, infrastructure upgrades, work on renewables. So again, given the needs of the Pacific and how exposed they are, we've seen that in the Middle East fuel crisis, the costs of them. It makes sense, I think, that, you know, that is where New Zealand might want to put its money in and where we feel we can have the biggest bang for our buck.
5: Who decides where the money goes?
8: So that sort of individual projects, that really sits with our foreign ministry. The officials there make the calls. You know, governments can say, hey, look, we want to have a specific focus on this area, or we want to send up a pool of money that goes towards, you know, climate projects in the Pacific. The last Labour government had a $800 million climate finance fund. So, you know, governments can kind of say, look, we want you to focus on this area, but if we're talking about a case-by-case thing, you know, which application gets money and which one doesn't, then that, you know, as you might expect, has to sit with officials rather than having politicians trying to put their thumb on the scale and sort of tilt money to one specific area or person.
5: And until National announced that, to a surprise to many, I think, that it would use some of the foreign aid budget to fund medicines through Pharmac. Has there been any discussion at all about cuts to foreign aid?
8: There had been a bit of speculation and I think hand-wringing from people in the aid sector, NGOs, who look at other countries around the world. I think Australia has made some cuts to its aid budget, certainly a number of countries in Europe, the United States under Donald Trump, famously, the USAID program. So I think there was a bit of concern about what would happen here. You know, Winston Peters has had a tendency to act as a bit of a blockade to that in the past, but there was a review of our aid program in 2024 that said not necessarily that we need to spend less, but that we're spending our money on too many different projects, that it, you know, sort of, if you're diverting your attention between hundreds of different initiatives, are you actually doing justice to any of them? So that had sort of signaled that there might be some sort of change to the way that we deliver our aid and where we focus it.
5: It doesn't get as much funding as many people argue that it should, given, you know, the needs around the world at the moment. Is it just that, you know, it's an easy one to target if there's cost cutting needed?
8: Yeah, absolutely. And I think if you look across, you know, New Zealand and all the different sectors, health, education, law and order, we need money everywhere, right? So, but we need it less than other countries, but that's pretty hard to sell to New Zealand voters who say, well, look, I've got to wait, you know, hours in a hospital emergency department to be seen. I can't get an appointment at my GP. Why are we sending hundreds of thousands or millions of dollars offshore? And that's what the National Party, I think, is trying to seize on. Now, whether that's a genuinely held belief or a little bit cynical, you know, will be up to the, you know, individual people to judge.
11: No, that's desperate. They're going to finance a hundreds and hundreds and hundreds of millions pharmaceutical program on the basis of this. This is a fantastic lie. None of these projects could finance any one of those drugs.
5: That was Foreign Affairs Minister Winston Peters. And here's RNZ's Guy on Espina talking to National Simeon Brown.
12: Why is cutting the help that we provide extremely vulnerable countries around the world with foreign aid funding? Why is that the right place to source this funding from?
13: Well, the funding comes from two places. Part of it comes from a reduction in the foreign aid budget, about 10% reduction in the foreign aid budget. The other part comes from additional funding from from the allowances. But I think this is about saying about this is about priorities and how can we care for New Zealanders at home who need access to these medicines, need access to these treatments.
8: But that is the thing, that it is, you know, as valuable as it is to be providing money to those who are more in need than us, when there is still unmet need in New Zealand, I think it's going to be natural for people to maybe resent sending money away in the form of overseas aid.
5: I mean, is it considered to be altruistic, or do they go, well, you know, it's worth us putting money into this project or into this war-torn country. It's good for our reputation or it's good for our image.
8: Oh, look, I think altruism plays some role, but there are certainly other motivations. I mean, you see that we're putting so much money into the Pacific. And yes, it's because there are populations there that need our support and do need new energy infrastructure. But it's also because, and I think this has been laid out by the foreign ministry, by politicians, I think maybe Winston Peters has talked about this, you know, any instability there as a result of conflict, that might be because there's not enough money, not enough resources. That could cost us more in the long run by having to send, you know, military support over, provide some sort of policing or anything like that as we have in the region. That is more expensive than investing money in at the front end on aid, you know, on social development, on infrastructure, on economic development. So, look, there's of course a degree of self-interest in it. And as you say, it's partly about our reputation, right? You know, if you aren't giving money, if you're, you know, tightening the purse strings, then you do take a bit of damage, as we've seen with the US and how they're being perceived in the Pacific.
5: Although I was just reading, actually, that Canada, the UK, Germany, France have all cut their aid, and mostly it's to increase military spending. So it's clearly much more acceptable now.
8: Yes, that is very true. And I think, you know, New Zealand is not alone in looking to spend more on defence and spend less on aid. Because we're seeing, you know, we've got war in Gaza, war in Ukraine, war in Iran. It is an increasingly dangerous world. And the problem is, of course, that those wars create a lot of need for aid. But if you're worried about, you know, any sort of military threats to your own shores or to your neighbourhood, then perhaps you do put more money into defence, and that's got to come from somewhere. So that is why I think some of these countries are saying, you know, look, we just simply can't put as much into aid as we have in the past, even though there's arguably greater need than ever.
5: Sure. If this promise by National becomes a policy, so, you know, we're a long way from that, aren't we? But if there were these cuts made, the Pacific would be insulated, but other projects would be hit by 10% reduction in funding.
8: Yes, well, it would be more than that, right? So they've said they want to reduce the aid budget by 10% overall. But if you're ring fencing the Pacific, as National has said it would, which makes up 60%, maybe as much as 2/3, then actually you're going to be cutting upwards of 20% across everywhere else. So, look, they have sort of said, we'll leave that up to foreign affairs officials. We're not going to name specific projects, although they have had a crack at a few different ones in their sort of fact sheet around this. But it would mean quite deep cuts potentially in places like Southeast Asia, where a lot of our money goes, Latin America, where we spend much less, but that is one of the regions where National seems to suggest we shouldn't be spending any money, and maybe to some of these big multilateral organisations like the Asian Development Bank, where actually, you know, a reasonable chunk of our aid money does go.
5: Winston Peters calls it desperate and dangerous. I mean, you're in touch with people in this sector. What are they saying?
8: Yeah, look, I think there's a lot of alarm and a lot of concern. There is a view that, you know, National is kind of taking some cheap shots. That, you know, sure, it's easy to point out any single project and go, ha, doesn't this sound silly? We shouldn't be funding it. But if you look at the, you know, as I say, over $1.2 billion or around $1.2 billion, you know, any sort of single project is going to be maybe a tenth of a percent or less of that. But actually, you know, the bulk of the money that we do provide does a lot to help, you know, people, communities dealing with famine, with war, with other natural disasters. So, yeah, I think there's a worry about what this might mean for our aid budget and what it might mean for, you know, the most vulnerable people who that money goes to support.
5: Global aid continues to shrink The OECD says it fell 23% last year to $174 billion. I ask Stephen Court if this has thrown the sector into crisis mode.
4: Yeah, it is. And I think this is where, I mean, really interesting as an example, when the US obviously pulled back globally, it left, as you can imagine, a lot of holes. What we did as a global organisation is we looked to see where can we fill some of these holes. So how do we find alternative sources of funding? As an example, Afghanistan, where we've worked with, there was a gap with hospital systems there and some medical centres that were receiving funding from USAID, and which was stripped away. Obviously, we understand that a lot of challenges in Afghanistan, particularly through that time and still now. And New Zealand was able to, through our organisation, were able to find some funding to keep those health clinics operational for 8 months, while we are looking more globally through our systems. How do we find a funder, a private funder, who can pick up more of this work? You drop out some of those medical centres and it's disastrous in places like Afghanistan. And so for us, we're really proud that we could get private funding here to really prop that up. And so we did. We filled places where we could, holes through that. We filled some work also in South Sudan, through some other areas where there was some gaps. So I think the organisations, you know, in New Zealand here did look to see where they could find gaps. You know, some incredibly generous people in New Zealand who, you know, also stepped up where they saw, you know, the gaps.
5: That's it for today. Thanks to Stephen Court and Sam Suchdeva. The detail is a newsroom production supported by RNZ and New Zealand On Air. Today's podcast was produced by Alexia Russell and engineered by Phil Bench. I'm Sharon Brett-Kelly. Mā te wā.
0: Thank you very much, Sharon. And the detail is back again tomorrow morning right here on the All Night programme. 4 minutes away from five. Thank you, Jeff in Otautahi, Christchurch, for your thoughts this morning. It's election year, so I can't share that one. Have a nice day, though. And thank you very much for listening to the All Night programme. On the way very soon, Nathan Rarere, and he'll be hosting First Up on a Tuesday. 6 through 9, it's Morning Report with John Campbell and Ingrid Hipkiss back in again. Getting us to the news, an electronic duo originally from Auckland, consisting of brothers Louis and Ben Hellicker-Hales. This track, from Chaos in the CBD, features Nathan Haynes on saxophone. It's called Love Language.

0: There you go. An instrumental entitled Love Language from Chaos in the CBD.
1: RNZ Pacific News, Nissan Bulavanaka. I'm Johnny Blades. Fiji's government is facing another sex tape scandal after an explicit video was posted on a cabinet minister's Facebook page at the weekend. The last time this happened to a minister in Fiji, she was sacked. Kaya Selby has more.
2: Linda Tamboya lost her job on Christmas Eve in 2024 after an explicit video of her appeared online. This time, a more senior cabinet minister is now facing a similar scandal after a video appeared showing them in a sexual act with another person. All eyes are on Prime Minister Sitiviriambuka to see if he will act in the same way as with Ms. Tamboya. The video post was online for less than an hour on Friday before it was taken down, but screen recordings are now circulating. RNZ Pacific has been sent a copy of the video and is seeking comment from the minister involved and Mr. Mboka.
1: Samoa's opposition leader has called on fast party MPs to condemn their leader, the Prime Minister Lauleialemaliatoa Leuatea Schmidt, over a Nazi display he made at a private family gathering in 2007. Video footage, which depicted Lauli leading family members in a Hail Hitler salute 19 years ago, was made public last week. He subsequently apologised. However, the opposition's Tuilepa Sailele Malia Langaoi says the party ranks have remained notably silent.
3: It will never go away. So it raises the question, where is his party standing? Why isn't any of the ministers or the members raised the issue with their leader?
1: To Solomon Islands, more than 70 people who were passengers and crew on the MV Aqua, which was drifting in Solomon Islands waters, have been brought ashore safely. The boat put out a distress signal on Friday after it suffered engine failure. According to the Te Motu provincial government, the vessel MV Helper 1 arrived at the drifting boat late on Sunday night, while a police patrol boat arrived shortly later. The patrol boat was there to tow the MV Aqua to safety, while those people who were aboard were subsequently transferred safely to the MV Helper 1 and taken ashore. In news from Aotearoa, the New Zealand First Leader says ACT Party's policy to cut foreign aid is mindless and extraordinary. ACT wants to cut foreign aid to 2017 levels, excluding support for Ukraine, and a policy it says would save about $283 million New Zealand dollars per year. But Winston Peters says ACT's policy would leave New Zealand with no influence internationally. He says it would put this country's foreign aid contribution among the lowest in the OECD group of developed economies.
4: What are their qualifications in this field? What's their experience? Who have they known and who have they met? And the answer is zero.
1: National is meanwhile also proposing to cut the foreign aid budget and to spend the money on the state drug buyer, Pharmac. Marine biologists say New Zealand's kelp forests are facing another threat as murkier coastal waters block the sunlight they need to grow. Victoria University's Christopher Cornwall says severe storms and land erosion wash more sediments into the sea, reducing the light available underwater. Dr. Cornwall says the effects of climate change include this phenomenon known as coastal darkening.
5: So what's happening here is a number of different problems. We get changes in extremes of weather. The two worst things for the marine environment being marine heat waves, and the other one being coastal darkening. Coastal darkening is a particular problem for New Zealand because it causes the shutoff of photosynthesis for these kelp.
1: Christopher Cornwall says countries can limit further damage to the oceans by cutting greenhouse gas emissions. The two major political parties are clashing over the country's artificial intelligence strategy. Labour says the official strategy released last year by the government is too weak on safety and should be dumped. The National Party says it strikes the right balance. Victoria University's Program Director for Artificial Intelligence, Andrew Lenson, says the strategy has not kept

0: says the amount of fuel is a drop in the bucket compared to global demand and won't have any effect on high prices.
1: But on top of that, it's typical smoke and mirrors. There's no actual net increase in diesel supply. You know, the Russians haven't suddenly got more diesel. Even if they're bringing down the reserves, that would be short-term and at the expense of the Russian people themselves.
0: According to price monitoring app Gaspy, motorists are now paying on average $3.24 per litre for diesel, which is up almost 50 cents in the past month, and $3.60 for 91 octane. In world news, Ukraine's President Volodymyr Zelensky says a ceasefire targeting energy infrastructure is news to him, but he's willing to agree if the Kremlin does as well. Earlier, Trump had written in a social media post that Ukraine and Russia have agreed to what he described as an energy ceasefire. The US president also wrote the ceasefire was taking effect immediately, but has not given any further details. Mr. Zelensky told US media outlet Axios that if Donald Trump had negotiated the ceasefire with Vladimir Putin, then all he needed to do was tell Kiev when it was due to begin and he'll accept it. In sport, All Blacks loose forward Wallace Setiti reckons Saturday night's dominant win over the Wallabies was a big step forward for the team. New Zealand won 50-19, scoring 7 tries, and Setiti says speeding up the play was just the ticket.
2: Sort of, we always knew that if we can get that quick ball, that sort of continuous ball, and nobody can sort of stick with us. And I think for parts of that game, it was there, and especially in that last 30.
0: The two teams clash again in the second Bledisloe Cup test this weekend in Sydney. Fiji football says 20 players tested positive for drugs during the inter-district championship in Suva. Chief Executive Mohamed Youssef told RNZ Pacific another two players tested positive for alcohol during random tests conducted on the sidelines of the tournament. He says a total of 162 players were randomly tested over 3 days. The players have since been suspended and will appear before the Fiji Football Association board. And that's a bulletin of news and sport from RNZ Pacific.
3: Kia ora na koduka totoa. This is Pacific Waves from RNZ Pacific. I'm Tiana Haxton. On the show today,
4: are we actually making sure that resources in the system is actually working for our Pacific communities?
3: Pacific people are more likely to end up in Kiwi hospitals with respiratory illness. In PNG,
5: I came crying and I said, what happened? He said, my son has been killed and murdered.
3: At least 8 are dead after signs of a massacre by police at PNG's Porgera gold mine. And
6: they're using coconut oil to reduce the amount of diesel they need for the generators on their farm.
3: We hear what the future of renewable energy could look like. Pacific people in New Zealand are 7.2 times more likely to be hospitalised for bronchiectasis than any other ethnicity, according to a new report by the Cardiac and Respiratory Foundation New Zealand. It says 1 in 6 Kiwis are affected by respiratory illness. That's roughly 950,000 people, and the numbers have only risen in recent years. I spoke to the Foundation's Chief Executive, Letitia Harding, to find out more.
4: This report really shows us that our most vulnerable, so our wee kiddies, our tāriki, and our older people are most affected by these respiratory disease statistics, you know, with hospitalisations across the board. So we really need to be drilling down on those and finding ways that we can improve those statistics.
3: And your report says Pacific peoples are 7.2 times more likely to be hospitalised for bronchiectasis than other ethnic groups, with Pacific hospitalisation rates also the highest across almost all other respiratory diseases. Tell me about that.
4: That was actually a really shocking statistic to me as well. 7 times more for Pacific people to be hospitalised with bronchiectasis is something that we cannot be standing aside and you know, we need to be taking notice of that. It's interesting actually because even in the wealthiest areas, Pacific respiratory outcomes are worse than for others. So even in the most socioeconomic deprived groups, you know, Pacific people still fare worse. So, you know, with these bronchiectasis results, what is it? That's basically when you have a lot of scarring or repeat infections in the lungs, especially, you know, our little ones, then it can result into something more chronic, which is this bronchiectasis. And to see that

0: those rates being so high, 7 times, is, yeah, it's something we need to be taking notice of.
1: Why is this? What do you think is driving this disproportionate burden on Pacific communities?
0: Yeah, I think there's a few things. I mean, the Te Mana Ola report, the Pacific Strategy report that came out in 23, was a good step forward, but just putting out a report and not actually looking at things like, you know, healthy homes, making sure that our kiddies, if they're going into hospital with illnesses like we've seen here in the Pacific children, that they're not going back into cold, damp homes and then having 2 or 3, you know, visits to the hospital or to their healthcare practitioner because they keep getting repeat infections. So healthy homes is a big one. And I also think that what we're seeing from this report is, are we actually making sure that resources in the system is actually working for our Pacific communities? I think that's something we need to be thinking twice about and doing it a lot better.
1: That's one thing I noted in the report as well. You're calling for more accessible education resources and programs for Māori and Pacifica communities. But what would that look like ideally?
0: Yeah, so, I mean, at the foundation here, we are always looking at getting our resources translated into different Pacific languages. We have them in Te Reo Māori as well, of course. So, obviously, in languages, things when you've got, like, asthma action plans or, you know, managing your child's asthma, making sure those are in the languages of people using them is really important. And then looking at how we can break down barriers to accessing that first point of contact, so your primary care, you know, health professionals, the length of time that Pacific people and others need in front of them to really build up that trust. Maybe things like telehealth medicine doesn't actually work that well for everybody. So I don't think we can have a one-size-fits-all national health system if we really want to make a difference.
1: A highlighted stat was there has been a 53% increase in childhood bronchiolitis hospitalizations between 2000 and 2025. That's a huge increase.
0: The rates have increased dramatically between 24 and 25. For Pacific children, 3.7 times higher than for non-Pacific. Māori children, of course, also higher at over 2.5 times higher for childhood bronchiolitis. So once again, you know, we've got to make sure that the vaccination programs, flu vaccines, that message is getting out into the community in a way that works for the people who need it. And the same goes for, you know, our call for the RSV vaccine. We know that that's a huge issue, especially in places like Counties Manukau. We've got to get the RSV vaccine funded for our wee babies and our infants and ready in time April next year so we can prevent hospitalizations with RSV, which leads on to other things like bronchiolitis and pneumonia. It basically opens the door to those lower respiratory tract infections. So biggest thing for us would be please fund the RSV vaccine for our kiddies. We know it reduces hospitalizations by 80% in infants and it's funded in over 30 other countries around the world.
1: You've identified several measures that could prevent respiratory disease, from improving housing standards to vaccination and access to earlier treatments. Now, we are in election season at the moment, so if you could ask the next New Zealand government to prioritise 2 or 3 actions to improve respiratory health outcomes here in New Zealand, what would they be?
0: Yeah, so for us it would be, number one, fund the RSV vaccine for our babies and infants ready for winter next year. That's a no-brainer. We know it works. We know that it reduces hospitalizations by 80% for our kiddies. So get on and do that. One, we know that there was good news about a pilot program around lung cancer screening and rolling it out for 4 years. We don't need 4 years. We should get on and actually implement the lung cancer screening program and how to make that work. And then also we need to look at enforcing healthy home standards. There's great that we have healthy home standards, but there are still a lot of leaky, damp housing stock out there. And if landlords have these, then they need to be penalised if those houses aren't up to those standards. And we need boots on the ground having a look and checking those homes. I think that's really important because it's very frustrating, as we know from our respiratory advisory board, to have children come into the hospital only to be sent back to a cold, damp home and they get an infection again and come back into the hospital. So those are three ones that I think off the top of our head and from this impact report, come on, next government, just get on and do it.
1: details are emerging of a late September massacre at Bulgera Valley in Papua New Guinea's Enga province, where at least 8 people were gunned down by PNG police officers. Among the dead is a 16-year-old boy. As Kaya Selby reports, questions are being raised about the actions of the elite police tactical unit known as Kumul 23 as they targeted illegal miners at the Pulgera gold mine.
2: A village grieves after a night of chaos and destruction after the Kumul 23 special unit of the Papua New Guinea police arrived in the early hours of September the 23rd. A row of bodies are adorned with blankets and flowers, and voices in the background shout, "Our tribesmen are missing and all our houses have been burnt down." Accounts of that day describe officers wearing black masks and military-esque uniforms, and photos show vast plumes of smoke above burning houses and foliage. District Administrator Jerry Marku recalls the day.
3: They rounded up all locals and landowners who were sleeping in the houses. So they rounded it up and they shot 8 of them, and one is hospitalized. Among them were two landowners, and the rest were illegal miners who were at the mine site.
2: It's not an unfamiliar scene to the Kulapi villagers. Mr. Marku says the owners of the mine, the government and private company Barrick Limited, are combating illegal mining activity. The villagers fall into a special mine lease area and the locals are subject to forced resettlement. It means there is often a strong security presence and as a result, violence has become the norm.
3: The village is partly belongs to the company and then the landowners. They are rightfully living in their village and then they suspect that the landowners were harboring the illegal miners. So Kumul 23 went and, did a mass shooting and then, 8 of them were dead.
2: Among the dead is a 16-year-old boy, Richard Yope. Despite authorities blocking the road from Porgera to nearby Mount Hagen General Hospital, his family made a break for it and managed to have his body autopsied. Now, Richard's mother, Rachel, says authorities are refusing to allow the body back in for a traditional burial. Here's Pulumani tribe spokesperson Andreas Waberia.
4: The District Development Administration CEO told her that the meeting at the mine office made a decision not to allow Rachel to bring the dead body back to her own village, her own customary land, to proceed with the burial and the customary requirements that goes with it.
2: Mr. Marku, as District Administrator, says his hands are tied.
3: I don't know. From my side, I couldn't help them much because Kumul 23 is going to get on me.
2: Mr. Waberia says there are now more than 30 locals in Mount Hagen, including Rachel, fearing what will happen if they attempt to return home.
4: So right now they are stranded there very costly. They've spent so much money. The day that they left Pogra 3 weeks ago, it has cost them so much. They should have just had the courtesy and the respect and facilitate the land. But without that, even when the 30 go back to Kulapi, to Pogra, they don't have a house to live.
2: The true number of casualties for that day remains unknown, but it's believed many villagers are still missing. Don Poulier, a former MP in neighbouring Kandep district, describes when a grieving father approached him about the death of his teenage son.
5: And a father who lives in Port Moresby, he came to me, came crying, and I said, "What happened?" He said, "Oh, my son has been killed and murdered." And I said, "Well, what happened? I told you people not to get involved in trouble fights." He said, "No, it's not a trouble fight. It is the police who shot my son." And I said, your son's supposed to be at Kandep High School. Where did the police find him and shoot him?" "Oh, no, there's the high school, the exams are coming up, and his uncle is up there, so he wanted to get some money from him to also small kaikai before he set for exam, like everybody else is doing." He said he went through the crossfire and the Kumul 23 shot. So Kumul 23 goes in and just shoot anybody.
2: He says Kumul 23 was established last year as part of a new anti-terrorism law in Papua New Guinea, given unprecedented powers to shoot and kill. He says his concerns about the use of such powers from the outset were only deepened when he heard more details about the massacre.
5: Kumul 23 just went in and burned down houses, started shooting. This line of houses and this compound that the intelligence told them that they were the illegal miners. And they started shooting them. Some of them were running. And one student who I know personally, he went into the wrong direction, went in, and he was running the wrong direction, and the police, the Kumul 23, shot him. And they shot him, and he died.
2: RNZ Pacific has sought comment from the Royal PNG Constabulary, Policing Minister Sir John Pundare, and Anger Province Governor Sir Peter Epitas.
1: Delegates from across the Pacific met in Auckland last week to discuss the state of renewable energy in the region. Over 2 days, the Oceania Renewable Power Summit 2026 deliberated on what's working now and what the future looks like for the renewable power industry in Australia, New Zealand and the Pacific Islands. Our reporter Tere Anō Matiariki went along. He joins me to share the details. Kia rana, Tere Anō.
6: Kia rana, Tiana.
1: So what was the summit all about?
6: So governments and companies from all stages of the energy sector, so like construction, infrastructure, solar farm developers, came from across the Pacific to discuss how renewable energy initiatives are doing now and what could be done in the future.
1: Interesting. And what kind of feedback did you hear from the Pacific delegates?
6: The main issue voices from those based in the Pacific regard climate funding and funding channels to help them transition to a more renewable energy charged grid. So as we heard from people at last week's pre-COP climate meetings in Fiji and Tuvalu, there is still this clear lack of access for Pacific countries and communities to climate funding. And people are frankly getting sick of all the talk from bigger nations about helping out, when in reality, very little is being done.
1: So were there any unique initiatives that stuck out to you?
6: Well, I spoke with UNESCO, the United Nations Educational, Scientific and Cultural Organization Managing Director Frederic Petit, who oversees a solar farm in Vanuatu. And he was telling me about how they're using coconut oil to reduce the amount of diesel they need for the generators on their farm. And I also talked to a stall. They were talking about the slow and steady introduction of electric vehicles on Tongatapu.
1: And what kind of opportunities are there for New Zealand to help our Pacific partners?
6: I also spoke with Kath Cooksley-Little, New Zealand's Pacific Trade Commissioner, and she was telling me the Pacific are looking for partners that can make renewable energy economical and share knowledge that helps the Pacific build their own capacity and capability to build and maintain their own infrastructure. She said the Deputy Prime Minister of Samoa, Toe Lupe Pōmulinuku Onesimo, put it best, and that's by putting people at the centre of that conversation.
1: Fiji's government is facing another sex tape scandal after an explicit video was posted on a cabinet minister's Facebook page last weekend. The last time this happened to a minister in Fiji, she was sacked. Here's Kaya Selby.
2: Linda Tamboya lost her job on Christmas Eve in 2024 after an explicit video of her appeared online. This time, a more senior cabinet minister is now facing a similar scandal after a video appeared showing them in a sexual act with another person. All eyes are on Prime Minister Sitiveni Rambuka to see if he will act in the same way as with Ms. Tamboya. The video post was online for less than an hour on Friday before it was taken down, but screen recordings are now circulating. RNZ Pacific has been sent a copy of the video and is seeking comment from the minister involved and Mr. Mbuka.
1: That's Pacific Waves for today. For all episodes, head over to rnz.co.nz/Pacific. We're also on Spotify, Apple and iHeartRadio. 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
1: Was it good enough for you? 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

0: Just what is it that you want to do?
1: Well, we want to be free. We want to be free to do what we want to do. And we want to get loaded. And we want to have a good time. And that's what we're going to do.
2: Well, wait, baby, let's go.
1: We're going to have a good time. We're going to have a party.

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1: Radio New Zealand is now closing on this frequency. 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

0: RNZ Pacific News, Maloni, I'm Selmanu Ulalima Maite Evam Tafain. Details are emerging of a massacre in Papua New Guinea's Porgera Valley in late September, where at least eight people were gunned down and killed by police officers. It's the latest incident in a long string of violence connected to efforts to resettle locals near the Porgera gold mine. District Administrator Jerry Maku says officers of Kamal 23, a powerful police unit, arrived at the Kulapi villages on the morning of September 23rd.
1: They rounded up all locals and landowners who were sleeping in their houses. So they rounded it up and they shot eight of them, and one is hospitalized. Among them were two landowners, and the rest were illegal miners who were at the mine site.
0: Niue is under yellow alert of imminent threat of drought. Niue's Disaster Management Office says wildfires have already happened in several areas. The government says water infrastructure and plantations have been damaged. The National Disaster Council has assessed that the threat has moved beyond a potential hazard and now requires immediate protective action, including a total burn ban. Meanwhile, the New Zealand Defence Force has provided a rural four-wheel drive firefighting truck and equipment. New Zealand's Health and Disability Commissioner says she receives hundreds of complaints a year about delays to care. Commissioner Morag McDowell says about 270 complaints each year involve emergency departments, about 9% of the total. 10 years ago, one in eight of those was about delays, but lately that has risen to about one in five.
2: The one thing that I would say to consumers, if you are unwell enough to be in an emergency department, I would strongly encourage you to stay there until you've had clinical assessment so that you can then make an informed choice about what you do.
0: Morag McDowell says the most common concerns are about a lack of patient dignity, pain management and monitoring while a patient waits to be seen. Meanwhile, a dozen staff have left a clinic in Horowhenua in New Zealand's North Island in the past year, including four general practitioners. The last GP at Tautoko Health, where 4,500 patients are registered, resigned last month. Anya Fielding reports.
3: Tautoko Health had 12 staff leave or give notice in the past year, including nurses, administrators and four GPs. Its director, Mark Wills, says high turnover has been due to retirements and individual staff's circumstances out of the clinic's control. The medical centre is owned by OmniHealth, which has other clinics on a temporary freeze by Health New Zealand over concerns about workloads and patient safety. OmniHealth says recruitment hasn't kept up with the pace of departures, and it is working on that. It says in-person appointments are currently very limited and it is increasing capacity through a virtual health service.
0: In New Zealand politics, the Labour Party says it will dump the country's national artificial intelligence strategy because it is too light on safety. The artificial intelligence strategy, which came out in July 2025, mentions safety and the OECD principles, but it's focused mostly on reducing barriers to AI so as to boost the economy. Labour's technology spokesperson Ruben Davidson says it is far too light touch to realise the opportunities or deal with the risks of AI.
4: We've set out our action plan. The action plan and the steps in the action plan supersede the strategy.
0: The National Party says the AI strategy is balanced, but it is keeping a close watch on global developments. In world news, hackers have forced the temperature of many French supermarket fridges up to 50 degrees Celsius in a cyber attack affecting several hundred stores across the country. The Paris prosecutor's office says the large-scale attack is affecting connected refrigerators in several major food retailers. It says the reported damage includes food losses and fires. Meanwhile, the Prime Minister, Sébastien Lecornu, has instructed France's National Cybersecurity Agency to investigate. France says it is coordinating with its European counterparts in case other countries are also affected. Rapper Mellow Down says connecting more to his Pacific roots has helped create more genuine music. Mellow Downs will be headlining the Cross Street Music Festival, which will be the first

0: on 28th of November. In sport, the battle for the Chiefs, Brayne have been taken to the High Court in Wellington as New Zealand Rugby seeks an interim injunction to prevent use of the name by the NRL's new Papua New Guinea franchise. The NRL has accused New Zealand Rugby of waiting up to 10 months to act on its concerns over Papua New Guinea's incoming NRL franchise using the Chiefs' name. However, NZR said it has repeatedly tried to engage with officials to resolve the dispute, only to be met with a lack of meaningful response. The court has agreed to hear NZ Rugby's case for an interim injunction under urgency later this week. And Kiribati football received a boost at the weekend after their men's team won the Premier Division title at the Inter-District Championship in Suva. FBC News reports the side, which was competing at the Fijian event for the first time, defeated Shiakaka 6-1 in the final. The victory was particularly sweet for Kiribati, who had lost 4-2 to Shiakaka during the group stages. Kiribati Football says the victory marks a significant milestone for football in the island nation, whose players have honed their skills on the sandy grounds back home. That's your latest RNZ Pacific News and Sport. For more stories, go to rnz.co.nz/Pacific.
1: Kia rana kia tātou kātou toa, te amene tā tātou nusi noa te ora, te tātou i atu e Moana David. Te pauanga a Seti Veni, EVT. 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Te paune a Seti Veni Rebuka i te au pauanga a te Ātui Karere, norunga i te au paura aka Neneva te ngaro i ruta i te are akawa teitei i Viti. 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

0: I got to catch it where I can swing, and I can't swing it. Yet. It's a lot of words here, man.
1: That was good, though.
0: Yeah, it's a thing.
1: That was very good.
0: Preaching, man. 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
1: RNZ Pacific News, Tala Fokoi. I'm Selmanu Ulalima Maite Evam Tan Fain. A local tribe spokesperson in Papua New Guinea's Inga province says authorities are preventing the burial of a 16-year-old boy shot and killed by police. Details are emerging of a massacre at Porgera Valley on September, where at least eight people were killed by officers. Among the dead are Richard Yopi, whose body his family have taken to a hospital 4 hours away to be autopsied. Andreas Wabiria says they aren't allowed to return with the body.
2: So right now they are stranded there, very costly. They've spent so much money. They should have just had a courtesy and the respect and facilitate the land. But even when the 30 go back to Kulapi, to Pogara, they don't have a house to live.
1: Kamal, 23 officers, also burnt down several houses near the Porgera gold mine. Niue is under yellow alert for imminent threat of drought. Niue's Disaster Management Office says wildfires have already happened in several areas. The government says water infrastructure and plantations have been damaged. The National Disaster Council has assessed that the threat has moved beyond a potential hazard and now requires immediate protective action, including a total burn ban. Meanwhile, the New Zealand Defence Force has provided a rural four-wheel drive firefighting truck and equipment. New Zealand's two major political parties are clashing over the country's artificial intelligence strategy. Labour says the official strategy released last year is too weak on safety and should be dumped. The National Party says it strikes the right balance. Victoria University's Program Director for Artificial Intelligence, Andrew Lenson, says the strategy has not kept pace with rising threats.
3: In the last 12 months, we've seen a lot of issues with AI around the world, and their strategy quite clearly doesn't address those sufficiently.
1: Andrew Lenson says questions remain about how officials used artificial intelligence itself last year to help prepare the strategy. Meanwhile, the Green Party say there is plenty of work for young people in New Zealand, but little support to get it. The party want to pay the wages of every New Zealander aged 16 to 24 who has been out of work for 6 months or more, primarily through jobs set up by local government. Co-leader Marama Davidson says the Mayor's Task Force initiative has been successfully giving young people jobs for decades.
4: Oh my gosh, there's heaps of stuff around the country that needs to be done but isn't getting done because councils do not have the extra support that is required to connect young people into these very roles.
1: The Greens estimate the policy will cost $4.9 billion New Zealand dollars over 4 years. Rapper Mallow Downs has started a community program called The Way Up Project. The program connects aspiring artists with potential to lawyers and accountants to understand the business side of the arts in a simple way. He says serving others comes naturally to him as a Pacific Islander Māori.
5: I've always wanted to create something that I feel I'm a fan of, that maybe School of Rock. I'm a fan of like X-Men. In my head, I'm like, what can I create that is like the X-Men, like that is like the School of Rock, but in my own way. And
1: Mallow Downs is also headlining the Cross Street Music Festival, which will be the first music festival on and around Auckland's Karangahape Road since the opening of the new City Rail Link. The festival will be on 28th of November. In world news, hackers have forced the temperature of many French supermarket fridges up to 50 degrees Celsius in a cyber attack affecting several hundred stores across the country. The Paris prosecutor's office says the large-scale attack is affecting connected refrigerators in several major food retailers. It says the reported damage includes food losses and fires. Meanwhile, the Prime Minister Sébastien Lecornu has instructed France's National Cybersecurity Agency to investigate. France says it is coordinating with its European counterparts in case other countries are also affected. British Prime Minister Andy Burnham has pledged the country's future relations with the European Union will be dictated by the public. Mr. Burnham also says that he wants what he is calling a serious dialogue about long-term ties. He says that current public opinion suggests a pragmatic approach to discussions about rejoining the bloc. Britain voted to leave the EU during a referendum in 2016, but didn't leave until 2020. The Pope will have surgery in Rome this week after doctors discovered a growth in his lung during a recent checkup. The ABC's European correspondent Mazoe Ford reports.
6: Di recente, durante alcuni controlli,
7: during his weekly Sunday prayer service in St. Peter's Square, the Pope shocked the crowd with his health announcement. He told pilgrims doctors had found a localised nodule in his lung, but added that it was detected early and he'd have an operation this week to remove it. While the prognosis appears to be good, the announcement has shocked Vatican City and Catholics around the world. The previous Pope, Francis

0: Dar said it has repeatedly tried to engage with officials to resolve the dispute, only to be met with a lack of meaningful response. The court has agreed to hear NZ Rugby's case for an interim injunction under urgency later this week. And former Welsh head coach Warren Gatlin is expected to be named head coach of the Flying Fijians. Fiji Rugby Union Chief Executive Koli Siwabu says the new coach will be known this week. Gatlin, who resigned as Welsh coach 18 months ago, had coached Ireland and the British and Irish Lions as well. Koli Siwabu says they had given their recommendation to the FRU board before the announcement is made. That's your latest Star NZ Pacific News and Sport. For more stories, visit rnz.co.nz/Pacific.
1: Kia ora na kuduka totoa. This is Pacific Waves from RNZ Pacific. I'm Tiana Haxton. On the show today,
2: are we actually making sure that resources in the system is actually working for our Pacific communities?
1: Pacific people are more likely to end up in Kiwi hospitals with respiratory illness. In PNG,
3: I came crying and I said, what happened? He said, my son has been killed and murdered.
1: At least eight are dead after signs of a massacre by police at PNG's Porgera gold mine. And
4: they're using coconut oil to reduce the amount of diesel they need for the generators on their farm.
1: We hear what the future of renewable energy could look like. Pacific people in New Zealand are 7.2 times more likely to be hospitalised for bronchiectasis than any other ethnicity, according to a new report by the Cardiac and Respiratory Foundation New Zealand. It says one in six Kiwis are affected by respiratory illness. That's roughly 950,000 people, and the numbers have only risen in recent years. I spoke to the Foundation's Chief Executive, Letitia Harding, to find out more.
2: This report really shows us that our most vulnerable, so our wikiris, our tāriki, and our older people are most affected by these respiratory disease statistics, you know, with hospitalisations across the board. So we really need to be drilling down on those and finding ways that we can improve those statistics.
1: And your report says Pacific peoples are 7.2 times more likely to be hospitalised for bronchiectasis than other ethnic groups, with Pacific hospitalisation rates also the highest across almost all other respiratory diseases. Tell me about that.
2: That was actually a really shocking statistic to me as well. Seven times more for Pacific people to be hospitalised with bronchiectasis is something that we cannot be standing aside and you know, we need to be taking notice of that. It's interesting actually because even in the wealthiest areas, Pacific respiratory outcomes are worse than for others. So even in the most socioeconomic deprived groups, you know, Pacific people still fare worse. So, you know, with these bronchiectasis results, what is it? That's basically when you have a lot of scarring or repeat infections in the lungs, especially, you know, our little ones, then it can result into something more chronic, which is this bronchiectasis. And to see those rates being so high at seven times is something we need to be taking notice of.
1: Why is this? What do you think is driving this disproportionate burden on Pacific communities?
2: Yeah, I think there's a few things. I mean, the Tamana Ola report, the Pacific Strategy report that came out in 23 was a good step forward, but just putting out a report and not actually looking at things like, you know, healthy homes, making sure that our kiddies, if they're going into hospital with illnesses like we've seen here in the Pacific children, that they're not going back into cold, damp homes and then having two or three, you know, visits to the hospital or to their healthcare practitioner because they keep getting repeat infection. So healthy homes is a big one. And I also think that what we're seeing from this report is, are we actually making sure that resources in the system is actually working for our Pacific communities? I think that's something we need to be thinking twice about and doing it a lot better.
1: Mm. That's one thing I noted in the report as well. You're calling for more accessible education resources and programs for Māori and Pacifica communities. But what would that look like ideally?
2: Yeah, so I mean, at the foundation here, we are always looking at getting our resources translated into different Pacific languages. We have them in Te Reo Māori as well, of course. So obviously in

0: languages, things when you've got like asthma action plans or, you know, managing your child's asthma, making sure those are in the languages of people using them is really important. And then looking at how we can break down barriers to accessing that first point of contact, so your primary care, you know, health professionals, the length of time that Pacific people and others need in front of them to really build up that trust. Maybe things like telehealth medicine doesn't actually work that well for everybody. So I don't think we can have a one-size-fits-all national health system if we really want to make a difference.
1: A highlighted stat was there has been a 53% increase in childhood bronchiolitis hospitalizations between 2000 and 2025. That's a huge increase.
0: The rates have increased dramatically between 24 and 25. For Pacific children, 3.7 times higher than for non-Pacific. Maori children, of course, also higher at over 2.5 times higher for childhood bronchiolitis. So once again, you know, we've got to make sure that the vaccination programs, flu vaccines, that message is getting out into the community in a way that works for the people who need it. And the same goes for, you know, our call for the RSV vaccine. We know that that's a huge issue, especially in places like Counties Manukau. We've got to get the RSV vaccine funded for our wee babies and our infants and ready in time April next year so we can prevent hospitalizations with RSV, which leads on to other things like bronchiolitis and pneumonia. It basically opens the door to those lower respiratory tract infections. So biggest thing for us would be please fund the RSV vaccine for our kiddies. We know it reduces hospitalizations by 80% in infants, and it's funded in over 30 other countries around the world.
1: You've identified several measures that could prevent respiratory disease, from improving housing standards to vaccination and access to earlier treatments. Now, we are in election season at the moment, so if you could ask the next New Zealand government to prioritise two or three actions to improve respiratory health outcomes here in New Zealand, what would they be?
0: Yeah, so for us it would be number one, fund the RSV vaccine for our babies and infants ready for winter next year. That's a no-brainer. We know it works. We know that it reduces hospitalizations by 80% for our kiddies. So get on and do that. One, we know that there was good news about a pilot program around lung cancer screening and rolling it out for 4 years. We don't need 4 years. We should get on and actually implement the lung cancer screening program and how to make that work. And then also we need to look at enforcing healthy home standards. There's great that we have healthy home standards, but there are still a lot of leaky, damp housing stock out there. And if landlords have these, then they need to be penalised if those houses aren't up to those standards. And we need boots on the ground having a look and checking those homes. I think that's really important because it's very frustrating, as we know from our respiratory advisory board, to have children come into the hospital only to be sent back to a cold, damp home and they get an infection again and come back into the hospital. So those are three ones that I think off the top of our head and from this impact report, come on, next government, just get on and do it.
1: Details are emerging of a late September massacre at Bulgera Valley in Papua New Guinea's Enga province, where at least eight people were gunned down by PNG police officers. Among the dead is a 16-year-old boy. As Kaya Selby reports, questions are being raised about the actions of the elite police tactical unit known as Kumul 23 as they targeted illegal miners at the Pulgera gold mine.
2: A village grieves after a night of chaos and destruction after the Kumul 23 special unit of the Papua New Guinea police arrived in the early hours of September the 23rd. A row of bodies are adorned with blankets and flowers, and voices in the background shout, "Our tribesmen are missing and all our houses have been burnt down." Accounts of that day describe officers wearing black masks and military-esque uniforms, and photos show vast plumes of smoke above burning houses and foliage. District Administrator Jerry Marku recalls the day.
3: They rounded up all locals and landowners who were sleeping in the houses. So they rounded it up and they shot eight of them, and one is hospitalized. Among them were two landowners. and the rest were illegal miners who were at the mine site.
2: It's not an unfamiliar scene to the Kulapi villagers. Mr. Marku says the owners of the mine, the government and private company Barrick Limited, are combating illegal mining activity. The villagers fall into a special mine lease area and the locals are subject to forced resettlement. It means there is often a strong security presence and as a result, violence has become the norm.
3: The village is partly belongs to the company and then the landowners. They are rightfully living in their village and then they suspected the landowners were harboring the illegal miners. So Kumul 23 went and, you know, did a mass shooting and then, you know, 8 of them were dead.
2: Among the dead is a 16-year-old boy, Richard Yope. Despite authorities blocking the road from Porgera to nearby Mount Hagen General Hospital, his family made a break for it and managed to have his body autopsied. Now, Richard's mother, Rachel, says authorities are refusing to allow the body back in for a traditional burial. Here's Pulumani tribe spokesperson Andreas Waberia.
4: The District Development Administration CEO told her that the meeting at the mine office made a decision not to allow Rachel to bring the dead body back to her own village, her own customary land, to proceed with the burial and the customary requirements that goes with it.
2: Mr. Marku, as District Administrator, says his hands are tied.
3: I don't know. From my side, I couldn't help them much because Kumul 23 is going to get on me.
2: Mr. Waberia says there are now more than 30 locals in Mount Hagen, including Rachel, fearing what will happen if they attempt to return home.
4: So right now they are stranded there very costly. They've spent so much money. The day that they left Pogra 2.5-3 weeks ago, it has cost them so much. They should have just had the courtesy and the respect and facilitate the land. But without that, even when the 30 go back to Kulapi, to Pogra, they don't have a house to live.
2: The true number of casualties for that day remains unknown, but it's believed many villagers are still missing. Don Poulier, a former MP in neighbouring Kandep district, describes when a grieving father approached him about the death of his teenage son.
5: And a father who lives in Port Moresby, he came to me, came crying, and I said, what happened? My son has been killed and murdered. And I said, well, what happened? I told you people not to get involved in trouble fights. He said, no, it's not a trouble fight. It is the police who shot my son. And I said, your son's supposed to be at Kandep High School. Where did the police find him and shoot him? Oh, no, there's the high school, the exams are coming up, and his uncle is up there, so he wanted to get some money from him to also small kai before he set for exam, like everybody else is doing. He said he went to the crossfire and the Kumul 23 shot. So Kumul 23 goes in and just shoot anybody.
2: He says Kumul 23 was established last year as part of a new anti-terrorism law in Papua New Guinea, given unprecedented powers to shoot and kill. He says his concerns about the use of such powers from the outset were only deepened when he heard more details about the massacre.
5: Kumul 23 just went in and burned down houses, started shooting. This line of houses and this compound that the intelligence told them that they were the illegal miners. And they started shooting them. Some of them were running. And one student who I know personally, he went into the wrong direction, went in, and he was running the wrong direction. And the police, the Kumul 23, shot him. And they shot him, and he died.
2: RNZ Pacific has sought comment from the Royal PNG Constabulary, Policing Minister Sir John Pundare, and Anger Province Governor Sir Peter Epitas.
1: Delegates from across the Pacific met in Auckland last week to discuss the state of renewable energy in the region. Over 2 days, the Oceania Renewable Power Summit 2026 deliberated on what's working now and what the future looks like for the renewable power industry in Australia, New Zealand and the Pacific Islands. Our reporter Tere Anō Matiariki went along. He joins me to share the details. Kia ora, Tere Anō.
6: Kia ora, Matiana.
1: So what was the summit all about?
6: So governments and companies from all stages of the energy sector, so like construction, infrastructure, solar farm developers, came from across the Pacific to discuss how renewable energy initiatives are doing now and what could be done in the future.
1: Interesting. And what kind of feedback did you hear from the Pacific delegates?
6: The main issue voices from those based in the Pacific regard climate funding and funding channels to help them transition to a more renewable energy charged grid. So as we heard from people at last week's pre-COP climate meetings in Fiji and Tuvalu, there is still this clear lack of access for Pacific countries and communities to climate funding. And people are frankly getting sick of all the talk from bigger nations about helping out, when in reality, very little is being done.
1: So were there any unique initiatives that stuck out to you?
6: Well, I spoke with UNESCO, the United Nations Educational, Scientific and Cultural Organization, Managing Director Frederic Petit, who oversees a solar farm in Vanuatu. And he was telling me about how they're using coconut oil to reduce the amount of diesel they need for the generators on their farm. And I also talked to a stall. They were talking about the slow and steady introduction of electric vehicles on Tongatapu.
1: And what kind of opportunities are there for New Zealand to help our Pacific partners?
6: I also spoke with Kath Cooksley-Little, New Zealand's Pacific Trade Commissioner, and she was telling me the Pacific are looking for partners that can make renewable energy economical and share knowledge that helps the Pacific build their own capacity and capability to build and maintain their own infrastructure. She said the Deputy Prime Minister of Samoa, Toe Lupe Pou Muli Nuku Onesimo, put it best, and that's by putting people at the centre of that conversation.
1: Fiji's government is facing another sex tape scandal after an explicit video was posted on a cabinet minister's Facebook page last weekend. The last time this happened to a minister in Fiji, she was sacked. Here's Kaya Selby.
2: Linda Tamboya lost her job on Christmas Eve in 2024 after an explicit video of her appeared online. This time, a more senior cabinet minister is now facing a similar scandal after a video appeared showing them in a sexual act with another person. All eyes are on Prime Minister Sitiveniran Booker to see if he will act in the same way as with Ms. Tamboya. The video post was online for less than an hour on Friday before it was taken down, but screen recordings are now circulating. RNZ Pacific has been sent a copy of the video and is seeking comment from the minister involved and Mr. Mboka.
1: That's Pacific Waves for today. For all episodes, head over to rnz.co.nz/Pacific. We're also on Spotify, Apple and iHeartRadio. 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

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To continue hearing us, please retune to 11725 kHz in the 25-metre band. Once again, retune now to 11725 kHz in the 25-metre band. 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

0: RNZ Pacific News, te ao manuia, I'm Selmanu Ulalima mai te vam tā whaing. Details are emerging of a massacre in Papua New Guinea's Porgera Valley in late September, where at least eight people were gunned down and killed by police officers. It's the latest incident in a long string of violence connected to efforts to resettle locals near the Porgera gold mine. District Administrator Jerry Maku says officers of Kamal 23, a powerful police unit, arrived at the Kulapi villages on the morning of September 23rd.
1: They rounded up all locals and the landowners who were sleeping in their houses. So they rounded it up and they shot eight of them and one is hospitalized. Among them were two landowners and the rest were illegal miners who were at the mine site.
0: Samoa's opposition leader has called on FAST party MPs to condemn their leader, the Prime Minister Lauli Alimaliotole Wotu Tea Schmidt, after a Nazi display he made at a private family gathering in 2007. The footage, which depicted the Prime Minister leading family members in a Hail Hitler salute, was made public last week. The opposition's Tuila Epase Lele Malia Lengaoi says the party ranks have remained virtually silent.
2: It will never go away. So it raises the question, where is his party standing? Why isn't any of the ministers or the members raised the issue with their leader?
0: In New Zealand politics, voters in the Wairarapa electorate have taken candidates to task about issues from methamphetamine to water shortage. Or water storage, rather. They gathered at a central Hawke's Bay College in Waipukuro last night to hear from the hopefuls. Alexa Cook was there.
3: Wairarapa candidates include the incumbent MP Nationals Mike Butterick, Labour's Kieran McAnulty and New Zealand First's Ron Mark, who was noticeably absent from the debate. When asked about a controversial dam in the region, Mr McAnulty said water storage is a good idea, but previous court decisions and community voices should not be disregarded. Mr Butterick defended the dam project, saying water storage is critical for growth.
0: Meanwhile, the National Party says it's sticking with the country's official artificial intelligence strategy, despite what the leader Christopher Luxon calls the serious dangers and evils associated with AI. The strategy, which came out in July 2025, is focused on reducing barriers to the technology in order to boost the economy. Labour says it will replace the strategy if it leads the next government. But National's technology spokesperson Penny Simmons says it strikes the right balance with safeguards.
4: Yeah, I think it's proportionate to the risks that are there, but it's a fast-moving technology and we have to be really careful that we are watching closely with what is happening in other parts of the world.
0: Mr Luxon made his comments in last week's televised leaders' debate when asked if AI poses an existential threat to humanity. In world news, hundreds of French supermarkets have been hit by a cyber attack that caused their fridges and freezers to heat up, spoiling food estimated to be worth millions of euros. Hackers gained control of the software that regulates the temperatures of the refrigeration units, forcing some to warm to 50 degrees Celsius. The software is provided by Danish company Danfoss, which said the affected units were models with older security software. Ukraine's President Volodymyr Zelensky says what Ukraine needs is American pressure on Russia and not, as he put it, sanctions relief and concessions. The veiled criticism of Donald Trump's new diesel agreement with Russia's president came as he addressed a security forum in Poland. Mr Zelensky said a so-called energy ceasefire with the invaders could be a major step towards ending the war if the Americans made sure Moscow respected it. In his address, President Zelensky also said Ukraine's recent strikes on Russia's huge data centres have resulted in fewer Russian bots operating on social media platforms.
5: A lot of people noticed it. And there was less hate, less division, and fewer provocations, because there were fewer bots. And it's pretty clear where those bots were coming from.
0: And Volodymyr Zelensky has noted that Russia hit a power plant in Ukraine immediately after Donald Trump had announced the ceasefire. In sport, Fiji football says 20 players tested positive for drugs during the inter-district championship being held in Suva. Chief Executive Mohamed Youssef told RNZ Pacific another two players tested positive for alcohol during random tests conducted on the sidelines of the tournament. He says a total of 162 players were randomly tested over 3 days. The players have since been suspended and will appear before the Fiji Football Association board. Tonga Rugby League coach Christian Wolfe believes playmaker Junior Amone will be a star for the side at the Rugby League World Cup, which kicks off in Australia this week. Amone last played for St. George Illawarra in 2023 after he was subject to the NRL stand-down rule following a conviction for assault. Wolfe says Amone has received the approval of International Rugby League to play for Tonga, having returned to action for Wynnum Manly in the Queensland Cup this season. Amone's inclusion means that Gold Coast prop Moeaki Fotuaika, who was in the expanded 24-man squad, is out of the final 20.

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1: Now the forecast to midnight from Met Service, Northland and Coromandel Peninsula, cloudy at times, some early fog. A few showers arrive this morning and clear this evening. Auckland to Taranaki as well as Bay of Plenty, Taupo and Taumaru Nui, occasional rain or drizzle. Taihape, Whanganui, Manawatu, patchy drizzle but afternoon fine breaks. Hora Whenua to Wellington, rain at times. Gisborne to Wairarapa and for Nelson and Marlborough, mainly fine. Some low cloud or fog this morning with drizzle for Nelson and the Sounds. Buller to Fiordland, rain spreads north this morning, sometimes heavy in Fiordland and inland Westland, clearing Fiordland tonight. Canterbury, Otago and Southland, mainly fine, rain in Southland, maybe heavy, spreading north afternoon and evening and then clearing Southland tonight. Chatham Islands, cloudy, morning drizzle. In the main centres, Auckland, morning and evening low cloud, isolated showers before evening. Northerlies turn westerly this afternoon and a high of 21. Tauranga, drizzle and then partly cloudy with the odd shower for a while this afternoon. Northwest winds 22. Hamilton, occasional rain. Northerlies turn westerly this afternoon, 21. Wellington, occasional drizzle. Northerlies and 17. Christchurch, early fog and then fine with gathering high cloud. There's rain tonight. Northwesterlies, gusty from late morning, a high of 27. Dunedin, high cloud builds up. Outbreaks of rain, mainly from evening, maybe heavy. Northerlies turn southerly tonight, 24 degrees today. It's 8 minutes past eight.
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2: Te Maria, good morning everyone. Great to have you with us. The major parties have now released their fiscal plans. Most of their policies, as Shamabil Jakob told us, 1,300 pledges had been made. So that's why, if you're feeling confused, that's why. We are now 25 days out from the election. Social service providers, though, they want to know what the opposition party's plans are for the government's move on orders. The orders allow police to tell people over the age of 18 to leave a public area for up to 24 hours for a number of reasons, including rough sleeping. Wellington City Missioner Murray Eldridge says rough sleepers are anxious about what may happen to them.
3: The current opposition parties haven't, I don't believe, made their position clear in public. What we're calling on is that all political parties to commit to removing rough sleeping from the recently passed Move On Orders legislation in their first 100 days in office.
2: Labor leader Chris Hipkins joins us now. Kia ora, good morning.
4: Kia ora, good morning.
2: Hopefully you heard Murray Eldridge's question there. If elected, will you commit to removing rough sleeping as a reason that someone can be moved on for in your first 100 days?
4: Yes, and that's been our long-standing position. We're opposed to what the government are doing around move-on orders. We do need to deal with homelessness, but eliminating homelessness should be the goal, not criminalising those who are homeless.
2: Okay, well, I know you've been opposed to a lot of things that the government has done and not necessarily said you would undo that. But in this case, this is your pledge now that you would remove that rough sleeping element from the Move On Orders legislation in the first 100 days in office.
4: Absolutely. We shouldn't be criminalising people who are homeless. We should be providing them with support so that they are not homeless.
2: Is that the only aspect of the Move On Orders you'd change?
4: Oh, the overall criminalisation of people who are homeless is clearly something that we are firmly opposed to. We do believe that police have sufficient powers and should have sufficient powers to deal with antisocial behaviour, because that is something that affects businesses, it's something that affects people in central business districts. But the overall thrust of move-on orders, which is to basically take people who are sleeping rough and move them out of the CBDs and into suburban areas, isn't going to solve the problem.
2: Okay, but I'm just to be clear, are you going to get rid of the Move On Orders legislation altogether or just the rough sleeping element of it?
4: The criminalisation of homelessness will be removed from the Move On Orders legislation.
2: You've been highly critical of the government cutting job seeker support or benefits for 18 and 19-year-olds. I think Carmel Cipollone had called it unfair, mean-spirited, punching down, another description there. Why are you keeping that policy?
4: We can't undo the damage that National's done over 3 years immediately, but we'll certainly over time be looking to increase support to 18 and 19-year-olds. Our first focus is on getting jobs, making sure they've got jobs to go into. Second, we've got to make sure that those who are in hardship can access financial support. So those are our two priorities.
2: Why is it not a priority just to undo that change? It hasn't all been rolled out yet.
4: Well, because ultimately, you know, there's only so much you can promise in an election campaign and still make the

0: add up. And we're being very responsible about that. We've got to make sure that all of our promises add up, and all of our promises do add up.
1: So what is the difference between Labor and National for that group of people? We're talking youth unemployment for 15 to 19-year-olds, just over 25%.
0: Because Labor's got a plan to get Kiwis back to work to create jobs. National's got a plan to cut them. We've got a plan to create them, including 20,000 apprenticeship opportunities, which many of those young New Zealanders will benefit from, making sure that we're upgrading schools, hospitals, building state houses. That's work that will happen under Labor. We've got a plan to create jobs in the process of doing that, to back small Kiwi businesses so that they can create employment opportunities for young Kiwis. National wants to cut jobs, we want to create them.
1: Well, National says it wants to get those people into jobs as well. So you are both saying the same thing there. If you look at unemployment, are you expecting, unemployment to track in accordance with Treasury's predictions?
0: Our goal will be to well and truly improve on those predictions of Treasury. National's track record is that the unemployment forecasts have continued to get worse during their time in government. There's now 171,000 New Zealanders unemployed. That's up 48,000 on when they came into government. Those are real people with homes and mortgages and families and bills to pay, and they're out of work under National. I want to get them back into work.
1: Yeah,
0: and Labor's track record on unemployment is a very good one. We have kept people in work during some very difficult circumstances, and we will do it again.
1: Do you accept that the contention that that unemployment was unsustainably low during your period in government?
0: Absolutely not.
1: Is there such a thing as unsustainably low unemployment?
0: No, it's called a labour market. And ultimately, if the labour is scarce and employers have to pay more for it, that is called the free market. That is the market operating.
1: Okay. What undertakings would you give in terms of how unemployment would track under a Labor government? Are you saying they would be better than those Treasury forecasts?
0: Absolutely. We've been given bad Treasury forecasts in the past when it comes to unemployment, and we have always looked at that and said, okay, what can we do to ensure that doesn't happen? And our track record speaks for itself.
1: What would
0: we
1: your numbers
0: Kiwis
1: be?
0: In work. Well, it's very hard to produce a prediction, but we're certainly going to be focused on getting New Zealanders back to work. And our past track record shows we can do that. And the plans that we've set out in this election campaign show we've got a real plan to do just that.
1: What about superannuation? So over the weekend, of course, Barbara Edmonds agreed to a cross-party accord to come up with a plan. Nicola Willis said that she'd asked you to collaborate. I think she used the analogy of she didn't want to dance alone, but you said no. What's the sticking point there? Can you come together and compromise and make that work?
0: Well, you're misrepresenting what Barbara Edmonds has said. What she has said and what her and I have both said all along is that with an ageing population, there are a whole range of issues that successive governments are going to need to deal with in order to cope with that. Superannuation is only one part of that. Retirement savings, the New Zealand Superannuation Fund, aged care, the health system, all of these things are going to be directly affected by the ageing population. And we're always open to having conversations about how we can better prepare for that.
1: Do you accept that the current scheme, the current superannuation scheme, is unaffordable and has to change? I'm setting aside savings, that side of the equation, but the superannuation, who it's paid to, when and how much, that needs to be looked at?
0: No, I don't accept that. If governments make the right choices, we can ensure that we continue to have universal superannuation from the age of 65 if we make the right choices in order to be able to afford that.
1: So you're not willing to compromise at all on any of those?
0: The age of superannuation is not something that I'd compromise on because there's massive equity issues there. It would suggest that some of the people who have the least, who have worked hard all their lives in manual labouring jobs, who in many cases have lower life expectancy, would miss out on their superannuation that they have contributed to through their taxes.
1: So even if there was some mechanism for people who'd worked in a manual job or who weren't physically able to keep on working, that still wouldn't be anything you would compromise on?
0: Once you start to move away from universal superannuation to something that basically becomes more like a benefit, you undermine the premise of the whole system, and that's not something that I'm willing to do.
1: Appreciate your time this morning. That is Labor leader Chris Hipkins, 16 minutes past 8.
2: Frustrated Arrowtown locals, and I guess Queenstown locals too, have voiced their concerns about fast-track housing developments at a public meeting attended by Southland MP Joseph Mooney, Queenstown Mayor John Glover, and election candidates from other political parties. Residents and the local council have been railing against the proposed fast-track housing development comprising 1,200 houses near Arrowtown, which they say doesn't have the necessary infrastructure support and would choke local roads. We've looked at this at length on Morning Report, of course, including interviews with the Ridgeburn developer, Mayor John Glover, community groups and infrastructure, and RMA Reform Minister Chris Bishop. And this morning, National MP for Southland, Joseph Mooney, joins us. Atamaria, Joseph, nice to have you with us.
3: Oh, good morning, John. Nice to be here. Thanks.
2: How was last night?
3: Look, it was a good meeting. Look, it was a challenging meeting because, you know, we had a few hundred people who, you know, concerned about the potential fast-track application about 6 kilometres from Arrowtown and the potential implications for infrastructure. And, look, I think there's legitimate concerns that they have in terms of, you know, the infrastructure is under strain, particularly the transport infrastructure in the Queenstown Basin. I think the fast track application respect to Ridgeburn has sort of indicated that that process does deal with that bill. And I say that because the convener declined to actually even form a panel to consider the substantive application because of concerns about potential implication on infrastructure, particularly transport. And as a result, the developer withdrawn the application. May apply again, but we'll have to, you know, I think, satisfy a high threshold that if the application were to proceed, would be able to actually ameliorate those transport issues, which are significant.
2: Yeah, we've had that. We've had the developer on Morning Report, and we've talked about all this stuff. I think it's funny. Katie's Todd, our reporter, who you'll know down there, she filed a piece for Morning Report, but she also did a piece for our web, for the RNZ web, and it began, "This is being done to us," Queenstown's mayor told a packed Arrowtown Hall on Monday. That's the essence of it, isn't it? That it just feels imposed on this community.
3: Oh, look, I certainly acknowledge the concerns of, you know, there's a lot of people who've raised with me, and obviously as a local MP and someone who's lived in the basin for a best part of a decade myself, you know, I'm very conscious of the concerns and have about this. But look, it's a nationwide piece of legislation. It's obviously, you know, people are particularly concerned about the impact on the Queenstown Basin. And, you know, growth has to pay for growth. So if there is to be future development, it needs to have the infrastructure that's, you know, will ensure that doesn't impose additional costs on ratepayers, doesn't impose additional impact on the surrounding infrastructure.
2: Have you been too slow? Have you been too slow and too reluctant to engage with the community? Let's go back to the public meeting about Ridgeburn and at the end of July. Full to capacity, standing room. In fact, people just jammed in. Organisers said, and I quote, "The silence from Joseph Mooney and Chris Bishop is deafening. You are the local MP. This is a safe national seat. 17,000 vote majority. You are amongst friends. Why has it taken you so long to turn up?"
3: Look, that, frankly, that was a little unfair. I've been, you know, the group behind this for months, and that meeting I had given them my apologies because I was in Parliament and couldn't get leave. I had to be in Parliament, otherwise I would have been there, but I was on a parliamentary sitting day. So I hope that my apologies were given to that meeting because, you know, I would have been there if I could, but parliamentary happened to be in Parliament, I couldn't.
2: I guess if I'm sort of looking at your track record on this. You wrote a column in the Lakes Weekly at the end of April as the local MP. Regional deals and fast-track consents are not magic bullets, but together they can form the backbone of real progress. Hear, hear. I think everyone would agree with that. But the key word there is together. Have you and the government made enough effort on the together front?
3: Look, we've been working really hard on that. And in fact, a couple of years ago, I instigated the regional deal process, kicking off with the previous mayor of Queenstown Lakes and the previous mayor of Central Otago, current sitting mayors and the regional council. And in fact, that was signed off last week. So that's the only regional deal in the South Island, and one of only three in the country. And that is a mechanism for that much more coordinated, integrated approach between local government and central government, which I think is key and why I pushed so hard for it. Because in my view, you know, putting fast track to one side the development in the basin has not been well integrated and not been well coordinated for decades. And, you know, we haven't had the local government working well with central government agencies. You know, for example, New Zealand Transport Authority controls key roads through the basin. Ministry of Health has been too slow to respond to the growth in population, both resident and visitor. Energy supply, that's, you know, looking at real risk unless that's moved on quickly over the next 10 years or less. And the schooling, you know, the schooling system has been struggling to keep up. And that's with the existing growth without even taking fast track into consideration. So we need a much better mechanism to address all of these things.
2: Aren't they addressing it, though? Isn't it being addressed? So, boy, we've had John Glover on this program, we've had councillors on this program, we've had community groups on this program, and they say, yes, you are right, but now that view is obsolete. In fact, the spatial plan, the district plan, is an explicit response to that. There are 23,600 extra homes already planned for. Space is made in Queenstown. They are catching up, aren't they?
3: Oh, look, they are catching up. And look, you know, certainly there have been challenges in the past, like, you know, for example, the last government brought a national policy statement on urban development. And the council, you know, wrote to the government, we're compliant with in terms of providing infrastructure-ready residential capacity and commercial capacity, and I think they've since addressed that. So I know they've been working really hard. This is not about pointing fingers from my perspective. This is about actually working on solutions. And I think, you know, having the only regional deal in the South Island highlights the importance that this government has placed on solving these things with Queenstown. None of them are easy, but we have the right mechanisms in place to do that.
2: You very quickly, I guess you had a choice between being a local MP and a party guy, right? Did you make the right choice? Have you got this right?
3: I think I'm, you know, fighting hard for my community, and certainly reflecting back the concerns very strongly that my community has, but also, you know, trying to explain how the fast track mechanism works. It's not an easy process. It's not easy for developers to get across the line on this. And, you know, in fact, there's only been one large project that's been approved under Fast Track in Queenstown, and that was an area that the council already had planned for growth. But before its first stage can go ahead, there has to be a new roundabout built on the state highway. There has to be a water treatment plant delivered, and a whole lot of other conditions that are stage-gated against the development of that project. I don't think it's going to be easy for anyone to get a fast track application across the line. And, you know, like I said, the Ridgeburn one, for example, that was withdrawn because the convener declined to even assemble a panel because of concerns that she had.
2: Do you support the Ridgeburn development?
3: It's not my position to support or not any particular development.
2: As a local MP, you would have a view on this, right? You would have a view on a development which doesn't actually, at the moment, intersect with any existing infrastructure at all.
3: Well, look, as it currently stands, I couldn't support any development that can't address the infrastructure concerns that I have also raised. I've also written to the Fast Track.
2: Sorry, can I just get clarity on this? So as it stands, you don't support that development?
3: Well, as it stands, I can't support any development that can't address the infrastructure, particularly the transport condition issues. If they can't address that, then it can't go ahead.
2: And water and wastewater issues?
3: Correct. I've written to the Fast Track panel as local MP, raising my concerns and the concerns of my community about exactly those considerations.
2: Joseph Mooney, the Southland MP, thank you so much for joining us this morning. We really appreciate your time. It's 26 minutes past 8.
1: And you're with Morning Report on RNZ National. A new data shows that when it comes to KiwiSaver, sorry, I'm beating up my microphone this morning, the average balances across different providers vary a lot. MJW has released its latest market review showing who's gaining members, who's losing them, and what we're saving and what we're paying. Money correspondent Susan Edmonds has been looking at all of that and joins us now. Hi there, Susan. So what sort of variation, let's start with balances. What sort of variation are we seeing there?
4: Yeah, quite a lot, as you say. So there's anything from an average balance of less than $30,000 in a couple of providers to more than $180,000. Overall, MJW puts the average balance at about that $40,000, which is what the FMA said a little while ago as well. So we're all in agreement there. Some of the big bank providers had the lower balances. ANZ was at $33,000, Westpac at around $30,000. That's probably driven by the makeup of their customer base, I would say, because there might be more kids or non-contributing people in those schemes. And then KiwiRap, which had the biggest average balance at almost $185,000, is accessed through advisors. So it's probably people who already had a bit more money to invest, I'd say, there.
1: And how much are people moving between providers?
4: I think that's happening more than it used to. Over the year, the biggest winners in terms of asset growth were Milford, Generate and Sharesies. Milford added about $3.4 billion to its assets under management in KiwiSaver over the year. But in terms of member numbers, they also grew strongly. Generate added a lot too. Sharesies grew by 128% though, and Kernel by 95%. So although Sharesies and Kernel were starting from a smaller base, they are picking up pace quite quickly there, I would say. ANZ actually lost members over the year, and Westpac did as well.
1: Yeah, so those are some of the sort of startup versions, aren't they?
4: That's right.
1: That are picking up a bit more of the market. What is driving people to make that move?
4: I think there are a few things that go into it. Sometimes it's the, you know, the interface that's being offered, what you can do online and that sort of thing with your provider. Sometimes it's people changing the past year's performance. There is some evidence that people just go with the ones that have done well in previous years, which, as we know, past performance, no predictor of future performance. So that's not always the best strategy to have. Sometimes it's brand awareness. We do hear chat about fees, but that seems to only be part of it, because some of the big winners over the past year in terms of market movements were actually not the cheapest. So there's definitely more than just fees going into it, but I think it's probably a range of factors, but definitely a lot of kind of new startups coming in, which is good because I think it's making people think about, even if they don't move, whether they are with the right provider and what they want to get out of it, I suppose.
1: Yeah, and maybe not just sticking with the default one. Hey, thank you very much, our money correspondent Susan Edmonds there. It is 29 minutes past eight. To check for you, much of the Motu could see some showers throughout the day. Sunny and warm, though, right up the eastern coast of the country.
2: Still to come before nine on Morning Report. Northern Prime is the first state school to become a charter school.
1: Is music the best medicine for doctors? We are off to New Plymouth, where the Doctors Orchestra recently held its annual fundraiser.
2: And meet the New Zealand runner who has just won the Melbourne Marathon.
5: News and information you can trust. 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
6: National's finance spokesperson is defending the decision not to specify when the age for superannuation should be raised. Nicola Willis is adamant the party's stance hasn't changed. She told Morning Report specifying a date in the past had not taken National far because other parties had not agreed. She says other parties should grow up and be sensible about addressing retirement, and says it's a breakthrough that Labour has agreed to a cross-party discussion. The Ministry of Foreign Affairs and Trade has updated its travel advice for Saudi Arabia, advising New Zealanders not to travel to the country's main international airport. On its Safe Traveller website, MFAT says King Khalid Airport in the capital Riyadh is at its highest travel alert level. Houthi rebel strikes on the airport in the past 4 days have killed 13 people and injured hundreds more. A University of Auckland respiratory health expert says an audit of respiratory services has found there are five districts with no paediatric services. Dr. Amy Chan says there are only 9 paediatric respiratory specialists in the country and services are concentrated in Auckland and Christchurch. Health NZ Executive National Director Clinical, Dr. Richard Sullivan, says it is reviewing the audit report. A public health researcher is hopeful for a shake-up to school uniform prices after the cost became a target of parties from across the political spectrum. Both ACT and Labour have announced plans to limit compulsory branded uniform items to allow cheaper generic alternatives. Johanna Reedy told the programme she hopes a national baseline cost can be set. Part of Te Puke Highway has been closed after a motorbike crash just north of the intersection with State Highway 2. The rider has critical injuries. The crash was reported just after 7 this morning and motorists are asked to avoid the area. That's the news. Now to the Met Service regional forecasts. The situation, the complex trough, is gradually moving east across Aotearoa, New Zealand today. While an active front in the Tasman Sea moves onto the South Island, the front moves northwards across southern and central regions on Wednesday, preceded by strong northerlies and followed by cooler south to southwest winds. Today, Tuesday, for Northland, Auckland and Coromandel Peninsula, often cloudy, some morning fog and a few showers arrived this morning, clearing this evening, northwesterlies. Waikato, Waitomo, Bay of Plenty, Rotorua, Taupō, Taumarunui and Taranaki, mostly cloudy, some rain or drizzle, northerly winds. Taihape, Whanganui, Manawatu, patchy drizzle, but a few fine spells later this morning and during the afternoon, northwesterlies. Horowhenua, Kapiti Coast and Wellington, rain at times, northerlies. Gisborne, Hawke's Bay, Wairarapa, including Tararua District, Nelson and Marlborough, mainly fine, some low cloud or fog this morning though, and some drizzle for Nelson and the Sounds, northwesterlies. Buller, Grey, Westland and Fiordland, rain heavy at times in Fiordland, scattered falls further north. Rain sets in the north this afternoon and evening, sometimes heavy in the ranges, northerlies. Canterbury, Otago and Southland, mainly fine with some morning fog. There's rain for Southland, it could be heavy, spreading north afternoon and evening, but clearing Southland tonight. Northwesterlies turn southerly from the south this afternoon and evening. Chatham Islands, cloudy with morning drizzle, northwesterlies. The outlook for tomorrow. The North Island is partly cloudy, isolated showers except in Gisborne and Hawke's Bay. Rain in the south and west late. The South Island Aapōpō, rain may be heavy, spreading north, followed by showers from the south. And Wednesday at Aapa at the Chathams, low cloud or fog with occasional drizzle, northwesterlies. It's 27 minutes to 9.
1: Thank you very much, Nicola. Let's get a market update. Jeffrey Halley is standing by. He was promising to do better, so the floor is yours, Jeffrey.
2: Well, I made a couple of calls to New York and Chicago, Ingrid, and I have got a little bit of a result here. Oil prices have moved lower in the last hour.
1: Oh, so, well done.
2: My mere presence in the market seems to have had its desired result. So oil is now still 1.7% higher, but that's quite a bit lower than it was an hour ago, trading at $106.5 a barrel. That's Brent crude, WTI 93.5. Over on Wall Street, it's a mixed finish. Dow Jones has finished up 0.3%, the S&P down 0.2%, the NASDAQ down 0.5%. Our own NZX 50 will open up at around 13,828. Similar impact I've had on the currency markets. Kiwi is just a little bit stronger. One Kiwi dollar will get you 55.9 US cents, 80.3 Australian, 42.3 pence, 50 euro cents, 88.6 yen, 3.74 yuan. And gold down 30 US dollars an ounce to 4,160 US dollars.
1: And you're going to be back at midday, aren't you? So goodness knows what you'll achieve by then.
2: I'm going to be making a few phone calls. I'm working hard for the country.
1: Although, well, what do they say? Past performance doesn't dictate future results or something. So there's that your little proviso there. Thank you very much, Jeffrey. 25 minutes to 9.
2: Time for Sport with Nathan Rarity. What have we got?
7: Well, I feel the pressure now. Jeffrey's...
2: Jeffrey. I mean, he's moving markets. Our track cyclists start their Olympic qualification tomorrow. What can you do for them?
7: All I can do is get them to the track. I don't know if I can get results like Jeffrey does.
2: Yep.
7: The TESOT UCI Track World Championships kick off tomorrow in Shanghai, the Shanghai Velodrome there. So for 3 days, this is the opening major qualification event for our cyclists for the Los Angeles 2028 Olympic Games. And every time we get to the Olympics and that, we're so good. Going around the velodrome, I mean, not only does our team look the best, because it's hard not to look the best in that entirely black outfit. Yeah, they just look so great. But they're so good. So New Zealand has a 14-strong team. The women's team is riding in the sprint and the endurance. The men have no sprint riders up at this. So, teams of Olympic superstars. So we've got the team sprint, the team pursuit, Omnium, scratch race examples, all of those happening. The first final with New Zealanders in it will be at midnight tomorrow night. So not midnight tonight, midnight tomorrow night. And that's the scratch race. So Prue Fowler Fowler and Sammy Donnelly in that before the great Elise Andrews will lead the women's sprint team for an assault there as well. And again, this is hopefully they can qualify early. They probably should qualify quite early in it, yep. Of course, because New Zealand, one of the top seeds on the way through, but still you've got to make sure you get there along the way. The WNBA finals, the women's NBA finals, and of course we've got Charlie Sledger-Walker back home, but this still carries on. So the finals start this weekend, but there's a bit of a problem, is that one of the teams isn't quite sure that they've got a place to play. So the Golden State Valkyries are one of the teams. They have been in the WNBA now for 2 years. They've played sold-out games every single time they have played. In fact, 17,000, they sell it. They're happy with it. But the other team is the Atlanta Dream. And as of yesterday, Atlanta had not confirmed where they were going to host these three games there because their normal venue is only 3,500 seats. And it's too small. They're saying this is the finals, the WNBA finals. We would like bigger. But the problem is if what they normally do when they try and play somewhere bigger is they play where the NBA team play. However, that stadium is booked. And there are two NBA preseason games and also a concert happening there as well. So look, the Dream are now looking at the possibility of playing in another town because the stadium is big enough, which probably isn't going to be too good for their fan bases. So hopefully we'll find this out and they'll get it sorted out by the weekend. But yeah, it's just a bit of a look into the world of sport.
2: Thank you very much indeed, Nathan. Right, Eddie. 23 minutes to 9.
1: And you're with Morning Report on RNZ National. Unemployment is at its highest level in more than a decade. Tens of thousands of people are looking for work. Earlier we spoke to a butcher who'd received 1,000 applications when he put the call out for some new workers. Reuben Sharples is the Managing Director of New Lynn's Aussie Butcher. And he told me he was looking for two new staff.
8: Head. About 120 come through on the email, and I thought, oh my God, that's so many. But then our admin said, no, you've got another 870 odd on seek. So I think it ended up, they're still coming through now, so over 1,000 now. It's probably, or a meatpacker's role. So pretty overwhelming, actually. It was like, oh, how do I deal with this?
1: Okay, so you were stunned, I guess, with how you deal with it, but also the level of interest?
8: Yeah, I was just crazy. I just sort of dialed in some stats just for you. So we had probably, the ones that emailed me were the main ones in New Zealand, and then we had some that were out of, but of those ones, I think we had like, I think we got about 20% from overseas. And then some that, like, we had just them coming in, emailing us and then coming in. Like, three just came in yesterday after they'd emailed me just to sort of see if there was any, just anyone. I think the biggest difference was I could have started up lots of business. I had someone that had 20 years of aviation security experience and then a lot of rest homes. I don't know if people were leaving that. I don't know what's happening in that from Philippines. And then Chinese gun that had done the most highly qualified one was 10 years of computer, what was it, computer engineering automation. So, build something to go to Mars or something with all the people that actually applied. It was quite sort of daunting when people were looking for jobs.
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To continue hearing us, please retune to 15720 kHz in the 19-metre band. Once again, retune now to 15720 kHz in the 19-metre band. 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

0: RNZ Pacific News, Nisan Bolavinaka. I'm Selmanu Ulalima Maite Evam Tafei. A local tribe spokesperson in Papua New Guinea's Inga province says authorities are preventing the burial of a 16-year-old boy shot and killed by police. Details are emerging of a massacre at Porgera Valley on September, where at least eight people were killed by officers. Among the dead are Richard Yope, whose body his family have taken to a hospital 4 hours away to be autopsied. Andreas Wabidia says they aren't allowed to return with the body.
1: So right now they are stranded there, very costly. They've spent so much money. They should have just had a courtesy and the respect and facilitate the land. But even when the 30 go back to Kulapi, to Pogara, they don't have a house to live.
0: Kamal, 23 officers also burnt down several houses near the Porgera gold mine. Fiji's government is facing another sex tape scandal after an explicit video was posted on a cabinet minister's Facebook page last weekend. The last time this happened to a minister in Fiji, she was sacked. Kaya Salby reports.
2: Linda Tamboya lost her job on Christmas Eve in 2024 after an explicit video of her appeared online. This time, a more senior cabinet minister is now facing a similar scandal after a video appeared showing them in a sexual act with another person. All eyes are on Prime Minister Sitiviriram Booker to see if he will act in the same way as with Ms. Tamboya. The video post was online for less than an hour on Friday before it was taken down, but screen recordings are now circulating. RNZ Pacific has been sent a copy of the video and is seeking comment from the minister involved and Mr. Mbuka.
0: In New Zealand politics, the two major political parties are clashing over the country's artificial intelligence strategy. Labour says the official strategy released last year is too weak on safety and should be dumped. The National Party says it strikes the right balance. Victoria University's Program Director for Artificial Intelligence, Andrew Lenson, says the strategy has not kept pace with rising threats.
3: In the last 12 months, we've seen a lot of issues with AI around the world, and their strategy quite clearly doesn't address those sufficiently.
0: Andrew Lenson says questions remain about how officials used artificial intelligence itself last year to help prepare the strategy. New Zealand's Health and Disability Commissioner says crowded emergency departments could be breaching patients' rights to talk in private about their symptoms and medical history. The Nurses' Organisation Union says its members in emergency departments are witnessing conversations in packed waiting rooms about diagnosis and treatment. Our health correspondent Kate Green reports.
4: Commissioner Morag McDowell told RNZ conversations between patients and staff can be deeply personal, highly sensitive, and should not be happening where other people can hear them. Health NZ says staff are educated on patient confidentiality and have access to areas where they can talk in private. It could not identify any complaints relating to privacy. The Nurses' Union says patients are often reluctant to complain because they can see the hospital staff a run off their feet.
0: New Zealand's Federated Farmers says more water storage could help farmers become resilient to dry weather while unlocking economic opportunities for rural communities. The organisation is pleased with National's promise of $300 million in low-cost loans for farmers to build water storage facilities, along with plans to make it easier for them to do so. But Federated Farmers Water Storage spokesperson Richard Dawkins says low-cost loans may not be enough.
5: When you consider these water storage projects and the benefits they provide to the environment and the overall economy, it would be good to see a government contribution towards those actual construction costs.
0: Richard Dawkins says that would help get more projects off the ground. Marine biologists say rising carbon dioxide levels in the water are making it harder for some sea species to build their shells and skeletons. Victoria University's Christopher Cornwall says ocean acidification happens when the carbon dioxide emitted from burning fossil fuels is absorbed into the sea, making it more acidic. That in turn risks dissolving the calcium carbonate that organisms such as calcareous seaweeds and parwa rely upon to build their protective structures. Dr. Cornwall says ocean acidification is one of several climate-related pressures affecting marine ecosystems, another being marine heat waves. Rapper Mellow Down says connecting more to his Pacific roots has helped create more genuine music. Mellow Downs will be headlining the Cross Street Music Festival, which will be the first music festival on and around Karangahape Road since the opening of Auckland's new City Rail link. Mellow Downs says he has been connecting back with his Māori whānau the past 10 years after growing up connected more to his Samoan āinga. He says learning more about his lineage enables up him to carry mana in whatever you do.
6: I think it's very important to know your roots or even just be open to knowing where you're from or like knowing you as a person, but that all has to come into play for when you're creating as well, or else it's almost like why are you even making art?
0: The festival will be on the 28th of November. In sport, the battle for the Chiefs brand has been taken to the High Court in Wellington as New Zealand Rugby seeks an interim injunction to prevent use of the name by the NRL's new Papua New Guinea franchise. The NRL has accused New Zealand Rugby of waiting up to 10 months to act on its concerns over Papua New Guinea's incoming NRL franchise using the Chiefs name. However, NZR said it has repeatedly tried to engage with officials to resolve the dispute, only to be met with a lack of meaningful response. The court has agreed to hear NZ Rugby's case of an interim injunction under urgency later this week. And former Welsh head coach Warren Gatland is expected to be named head coach of the Flying Fijians.

0: Kia ora na kuduka totoa. This is Pacific Waves from RNZ Pacific. I'm Tiana Haxton. On the show today,
1: are we actually making sure that resources in the system is actually working for our Pacific communities?
0: Pacific people are more likely to end up in Kiwi hospitals with respiratory illness. In PNG,
2: I came crying and I said, what happened? He said, my son has been killed and murdered.
0: At least eight are dead after signs of a massacre by police at PNG's Porgera gold mine. And
3: they're using coconut oil to reduce the amount of diesel they need for the generators on their farm.
0: We hear what the future of renewable energy could look like. Pacific people in New Zealand are 7.2 times more likely to be hospitalised for bronchiectasis than any other ethnicity, according to a new report by the Cardiac and Respiratory Foundation New Zealand. It says one in six Kiwis are affected by respiratory illness. That's roughly 950,000 people, and the numbers have only risen in recent years. I spoke to the Foundation's Chief Executive, Letitia Harding, to find out more.
1: This report really shows us that our most vulnerable, so our wee kiddies, our tāriki, and our older people are most affected by these respiratory disease statistics, you know, with hospitalisations across the board. So we really need to be drilling down on those and finding ways that we can improve those statistics.
0: And your report says Pacific peoples are 7.2 times more likely to be hospitalised for bronchiectasis than other ethnic groups, with Pacific hospitalisation rates also the highest across almost all other respiratory diseases. Tell me about that.
1: That was actually a really shocking statistic to me as well. Seven times more for Pacific people to be hospitalised with bronchiectasis is something that we cannot be standing aside and you know, we need to be taking notice of that. It's interesting actually because even in the wealthiest areas, Pacific respiratory outcomes are worse than for others. So even in the most socioeconomic deprived groups, you know, Pacific people still fare worse. So, you know, with these bronchiectasis results, what is it? That's basically when you have a lot of scarring or repeat infections in the lungs, especially, you know, our little ones, then it can result into something more chronic, which is this bronchiectasis. And to see those rates being so high, seven times, is something we need to be taking notice of.
0: Why is this? What do you think is driving this disproportionate burden on Pacific communities?
1: Yeah, I think there's a few things. I mean, the Tamana Ola report, the Pacific Strategy report that came out in 23 was a good step forward, but just putting out a report and not actually looking at things like, you know, healthy homes, making sure that our kiddies, if they're going into hospital with illnesses like we've seen here in the Pacific children, that they're not going back into cold, damp homes and then having two or three, you know, visits to the hospital or to their healthcare practitioner because they keep getting repeat infection. So healthy homes is a big one. And I also think that what we're seeing from this report is, are we actually making sure that resources in the system is actually working for our Pacific communities? I think that's something we need to be thinking twice about and doing it a lot better.
0: Mm. That's one thing I noted in the report as well. You're calling for more accessible education resources and programs for Māori and Pacifica communities. But what would that look like ideally?
1: Yeah, so I mean, at the foundation here, we are always looking at getting our resources translated into different Pacific languages. We have them in Te Reo Māori as well, of course. So obviously in languages, things when you've got like asthma action plans or, you know, managing your child's asthma, making sure those are in the languages of people using them is really important. And then looking at how we can break down barriers to accessing that first point of contact, so your primary care, you know, health professionals, the length of time that Pacific people and others need in front of them to really build up that trust. Maybe things like telehealth medicine doesn't actually work that well for everybody. So I don't think we can have a one-size-fits-all national health system if we really want to make a difference.
0: A highlighted stat was there has been a 53% increase in childhood bronchiolitis hospitalizations between 2000 and 2025. That's a huge increase.
1: The rates have increased dramatically between 24 and 25. For Pacific children, 3.7 times higher than for non-Pacific.

0: Maori children, of course, also higher at over 2.5 times higher for childhood bronchiolitis. So once again, you know, we've got to make sure that the vaccination programs, flu vaccines, that message is getting out into the community in a way that works for the people who need it. And the same goes for, you know, our call for the RSV vaccine. We know that that's a huge issue, especially in places like Counties Manukau. We've got to get the RSV vaccine funded for our wee babies and our infants and ready in time April next year so we can prevent hospitalisations with RSV, which leads on to other things like bronchiolitis and pneumonia. It basically opens the door to those lower respiratory tract infections. So biggest thing for us would be please fund the RSV vaccine for our kiddies. We know it reduces hospitalisations by 80% in infants and it's funded in over 30 other countries around the world.
1: You've identified several measures that could prevent respiratory disease from improving housing standards to vaccination and access to earlier treatments. Now, we are in election season at the moment, so if you could ask the next New Zealand government to prioritise two or three actions to improve respiratory health outcomes here in New Zealand, what would they be?
0: Yeah, so for us it would be number one, fund the RSV vaccine for our babies and infants ready for winter next year. That's a no-brainer. We know it works. We know that it reduces hospitalisations by 80% for our kiddies. So get on and do that. One, we know that there was good news about a pilot program around lung cancer screening and rolling it out for 4 years. We don't need 4 years. We should get on and actually implement the lung cancer screening program and how to make that work. And then also we need to look at enforcing healthy home standards. There's great that we have healthy home standards, but there are still a lot of leaky, damp housing stock out there. And if landlords have these, then they need to be penalised if those houses aren't up to those standards. And we need boots on the ground having a look and checking those homes. I think that's really important because it's very frustrating, as we know from our respiratory advisory board, to have children come into the hospital only to be sent back to a cold, damp home and they get an infection again and come back into the hospital. So those are three ones that I think off the top of our head and from this impact report, come on, next government, just get on and do it.
1: Details are emerging of a late September massacre at Bulgera Valley in Papua New Guinea's Enga province, where at least 8 people were gunned down by PNG police officers. Among the dead is a 16-year-old boy. As Kaya Selby reports, questions are being raised about the actions of the elite police tactical unit known as Kumul 23 as they targeted illegal miners at the Pulgera gold mine.
2: A village grieves after a night of chaos and destruction after the Kumul 23 special unit of the Papua New Guinea police arrived in the early hours of September the 23rd. A row of bodies are adorned with blankets and flowers, and voices in the background shout, "Our tribesmen are missing and all our houses have been burnt down." Accounts of that day describe officers wearing black masks and military-esque uniforms, and photos show vast plumes of smoke above burning houses and foliage. District Administrator Jerry Marku recalls the day.
3: They rounded up all locals, and the landowners were sleeping in the houses. So they rounded it up and they shot 8 of them, and one is hospitalized. Among them were two landowners, and the rest were illegal miners who were at the mine site.
2: It's not an unfamiliar scene to the Kulapi villagers. Mr. Marku says the owners of the mine, the government and private company Barrick Limited, are combating illegal mining activity. The villagers fall into a special mine lease area and the locals are subject to forced resettlement. It means there is often a strong security presence and as a result, violence has become the norm.
3: The village is partly belongs to the company and then the landowners. They are rightfully living in their village and then they suspect that the landowners were harboring the illegal miners. So Kumul 23 went and, you know, did a mass shooting and then, you know, 8 of them were dead.
2: Among the dead is a 16-year-old boy, Richard Yope. Despite authorities blocking the road from Porgera to nearby Mount Hagen General Hospital, his family made a break for it and managed to have his body autopsied. Now, Richard's mother, Rachel, says authorities are refusing to allow the body back in for a traditional burial. Here's Pulumani tribe spokesperson Andreas Waberia.
4: The District Development Administration CEO told her that the meeting at the mine office made a decision not to allow Rachel to bring the dead body back to her own village, her own customary land, to proceed with the burial and the customary requirements that goes with it.
2: Mr. Maku, as District Administrator, says his hands are tied.
3: I don't know. From my side, I couldn't help them much because Kumul 23 is going to get on me.
2: Mr. Waberia says there are now more than 30 locals in Mount Hagen, including Rachel, fearing what will happen if they attempt to return home.
4: So right now they are stranded there, very costly. They've spent so much money. The day that they left Pogra 2.5-3 weeks ago, it has cost them so much. They should have just had the courtesy and the respect and facilitate the land. But without that, even when the 30 go back to Kulapi, to Pogra, they don't have a house to live.
2: The true number of casualties for that day remains unknown, but it's believed many villagers are still missing. Don Poulier, a former MP in neighbouring Kandep district, describes when a grieving father approached him about the death of his teenage son.
5: And a father who lives in Port Moresby, he came to me, came crying, and I said, what happened? My son has been killed and murdered. And I said, well, what happened? I told you people not to get involved in trouble fights. He said, no, it's not a trouble fight. It is the police who shot my son. And I said, your son's supposed to be at Kandep High School. Where did the police find him and shoot him? Oh, no, there's the high school, the exams are coming up, and his uncle is up there, so he wanted to get some money from him to also small kai before he set for exam, like everybody else is doing. He said he went to the crossfire and the Kumul 23 shot. So Kumul 23 goes in and just shoot anybody.
2: He says Kumul 23 was established last year as part of a new anti-terrorism law in Papua New Guinea, given unprecedented powers to shoot and kill. He says his concerns about the use of such powers from the outset were only deepened when he heard more details about the massacre.
5: Kumul 23 just went in and burned down houses, started shooting. This line of houses and this compound that the intelligence told them that they were the illegal miners. And they started shooting them. Some of them were running. And one student who I know personally, he went into the wrong direction, went in, and he was running the wrong direction. And the police, the Kumul 23, shot him. And they shot him, and he died.
2: RNZ Pacific has sought comment from the Royal PNG Constabulary, Policing Minister Sir John Pundare, and Anger Province Governor Sir Peter Epitas.
1: Delegates from across the Pacific met in Auckland last week to discuss the state of renewable energy in the region. Over 2 days, the Oceania Renewable Power Summit 2026 deliberated on what's working now and what the future looks like for the renewable power industry in Australia, New Zealand and the Pacific Islands. Our reporter Tere Anō Matiariki went along. He joins me to share the details. Kia ora, Tere Anō.
6: Kia ora, Tiana.
1: So what was the summit all about?
6: So governments and companies from all stages of the energy sector, so like construction, infrastructure, solar farm developers, came from across the Pacific to discuss how renewable energy initiatives are doing now and what could be done in the future.
1: Interesting. And what kind of feedback did you hear from the Pacific delegates?
6: The main issue voices from those based in the Pacific regard climate funding and funding channels to help them transition to a more renewable energy charged grid. So as we heard from people at last week's pre-COP climate meetings in Fiji and Tuvalu, there is still this clear lack of access for Pacific countries and communities to climate funding. And people are frankly getting sick of all the talk from bigger nations about helping out, when in reality, very little is being done.
1: So were there any unique initiatives that stuck out to you?
6: Well, I spoke with UNESCO, the United Nations Educational, Scientific and Cultural Organization, Managing Director Frederic Petit, who oversees a solar farm in Vanuatu. And he was telling me about how they're using coconut oil to reduce the amount of diesel they need for the generators on their farm. And I also talked to a stall. They were talking about the slow and steady introduction of electric vehicles on Tongatapu.
1: And what kind of opportunities are there for New Zealand to help our Pacific partners?
6: I also spoke with Kath Cooksley-Little, New Zealand's Pacific Trade Commissioner, and she was telling me the Pacific are looking for partners that can make renewable energy economical and share knowledge that helps the Pacific build their own capacity and capability to build and maintain their own infrastructure. She said the Deputy Prime Minister of Samoa, Toe Lupe Poumulinuku Onesimo, put it best, and that's by putting people at the centre of that conversation.
1: Fiji's government is facing another sex tape scandal after an explicit video was posted on a cabinet minister's Facebook page last weekend. The last time this happened to a minister in Fiji, she was sacked. Here's Kaya Selby.
2: Linda Tamboya lost her job on Christmas Eve in 2024 after an explicit video of her appeared online. This time, a more senior cabinet minister is now facing a similar scandal after a video appeared showing them in a sexual act with another person. All eyes are on Prime Minister Sitiveni Rambuka to see if he will act in the same way as with Ms. Tamboya. The video post was online for less than an hour on Friday before it was taken down, but screen recordings are now circulating. RNZ Pacific has been sent a copy of the video and is seeking comment from the minister involved and Mr. Rambuka.
1: That's Pacific Waves for today. For all episodes, head over to rnz.co.nz/Pacific. We're also on Spotify, Apple and iHeartRadio. 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

About to drop this right now for you. The original Sun Toucher. Letting you know what's up. It goes like this.

0: fact we've been knowing each other for a while. I meant to you. Just want to know what I gotta do, you know, to get closer to you.
1: Wait a minute. Now, you know I'm in a situation. Why are you in? Don't do this. Why are you tripping like that?
0: Well, I understand that, but your whole vibe is, you know, I can see myself being with you forever.
1: That's really beautiful. And I kind of dig you, too. You know that. We're friends, and I'm in a situation. I'm in a relationship, and you know what that means.
0: Well, whatever I gotta do, I'll do it for you.

James Brown. This is a very, very unusual way to come to you. But I gotta start by saying thanks. Thanks for such a wonderful year. Not only to you, to God, number one. To you, number two. And for all the wonderful things. You know, when I look

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Even see a little snow sometimes. But you know, God only knows how the Christmas is gonna look.

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You remember when everybody used to look forward to Santa Claus? You didn't want to know what you're gonna have the next day. You couldn't wait until Christmas morning and jump up. But that's the morning that you wouldn't go to your table. You go straight to your little sack, hanging on the mantle, over the fireplace.

You know, I just enjoy this. And I really can't find enough words that would really make me express myself, the good feeling that I have. But I want to say thanks, thank God. And now, let's make Christmas the kind of a Christmas that we remember. You know, you made Christmas very, very beautiful for me in my past years. But let's make this Christmas good for everybody. The kind of a Christmas that Mom, Dad,

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We are now closing on this frequency. To continue hearing us, please retune to 17675 kHz in the 16-metre band. Once again, retune now to 17675 kHz in the 16-metre band. This is New Zealand.

0: 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Kia ora na. I'm Selmanu Ulalima mai te evam tāwhai. Fiji's government is facing another sex tape scandal after an explicit video was posted on a cabinet minister's Facebook page last weekend. The last time this happened to a minister in Fiji, she was sacked. Kaya Salby reports.
1: Linda Tamboya lost her job on Christmas Eve in 2024 after an explicit video of her appeared online. This time, a more senior cabinet minister is now facing a similar scandal after a video appeared showing them in a sexual act with another person. All eyes are on Prime Minister Sitiveniran Buka to see if he will act in the same way as with Ms. Tamboya. The video post was online for less than an hour on Friday before it was taken down, but screen recordings are now circulating. RNZ Pacific has been sent a copy of the video and is seeking comment from the minister involved and Mr. Mboka.
0: Samoa's opposition leader has weighed in on controversy surrounding the country's prime minister doing a Nazi salute nearly 20 years ago. Footage which depicted the Prime Minister leading family members in a Hail Hitler salute at a private family gathering in 2007 has been made public. Tuile Paseilele Malie Lengaoi says it raises serious doubts.
2: It was said in a private function. Now, that is even worse. It means he did not want anybody to know about his real intention, his real personal affiliation to Hitler and his ideals.
0: La Uli Alemalia Tuole Wotea Schmidt has apologised publicly for the display and said he condemns Nazism and that he considers the matter dealt with. Tuile Ipa says it will never go away. New Zealand's Federated Farmers says more water storage could help farmers move into higher value crops and boost productivity across rural New Zealand. National says its proposed $300 million New Zealand dollar scheme for low-cost loans for water storage could allow another 400,000 hectares of farmland to be irrigated. Federated Farmers Water Storage spokesperson Richard Dawkins says it would allow some land to transition to higher value production.
3: So you're talking about high value horticulture, viticulture, and increased dairy production as well. And the important thing there is you're seeing increased productivity on those parcels of land.
0: Richard Dawkins says benefits will depend on local conditions and environmental limits. Marine biologists say rising carbon dioxide levels in the water are making it harder for some sea species to build their shells and skeletons. Victoria University's Christopher Cornwall says ocean acidification happens when the carbon dioxide emitted from burning fossil fuels is absorbed into the sea, making it more acidic. That in turn risks dissolving the calcium carbonate that organisms such as calcareous seaweeds and power rely upon to build their protective structures. Dr. Cornwall says ocean acidification is one of several climate-related pressures affecting marine ecosystems, another being marine heat waves. In world news, US President Donald Trump has floated the idea of changing the name of either the Atlantic or Pacific Oceans to Ocean of the Americas or Trump Ocean. He has previously used executive orders to rename the Gulf of Mexico to the Gulf of America and Lake Ontario to Lake America. Those changes have been reflected on Google Maps in Western countries. Speaking at a rally of supporters, Mr. Trump says he hopes to rename an ocean before he leaves office.
4: So we need a river, we need an ocean. So he's thinking of either the Atlantic or the Pacific. We call it Trump Ocean or Ocean of the Americas, something like that.
0: The president of Microsoft says more action needs to be taken to ensure artificial intelligence technology remains a benefit to humanity. Brad Smith told the BBC that Britain was one of the best-placed countries to oversee the evaluation regulation of frontier AI models as it already possessed the technological capability.
5: You need capability to do this well. You need to have trained people. And the UK was at the forefront. It started to build this up. In the world of technology, in the tech sector, most people that I know would say, if you ask them, name the country that is the leader in having this technical capability, they would say, oh, it's very simple. It's the United Kingdom. They are the best.
0: Mr. Smith is the latest tech leader to call for closer oversight. President Trump has insisted the industry should police itself. Rapper Mellow Downs has started a community program called The Way Up Project. The program connects aspiring artists with potential to lawyers and accountants to understand the business side of the arts in a simple way. He says serving others comes naturally to him as a Pacific Islander and Māori.
6: I've always wanted to create something that I feel I'm a fan of, that maybe School of Rock. I'm a fan of like X-Men. In my head, I'm like, what can I create that is like the X-Men, like that is like the School of Rock, but in my own way. And
0: Mellow Downs is also headlining the Cross Street Music Festival, which will be the first music festival on and around Auckland's Karangahape Road since the opening of the new City Rail Link. The festival will be on 28th of November. In sport, the Kiwis are leaning on history ahead of their Rugby League World Cup campaign. The side has only won the tournament once, upsetting Australia in the final in 2008. Kiwis half Jerome Hughes has said the current squad has been taking inspiration from that famous win.
7: Thinking back to 08 when I was a kid and seeing how that win made me feel, I think, you know, if we were able to lift that trophy at the end of this World Cup, it, you know, I think the things that would do for the kids back home in New Zealand, then I think it would be, you know, truly special.
0: The Kiwis in Australia kick off the World Cup on Thursday night. And Kiribati football received a boost at the weekend after their men's team won the Premier Division title at the Inter-District Championship in Suva. FBC News reports the side, which was competing at the Fijian event for the first time, defeated Shiakaka 6-1 in the final. The victory was particularly sweet for Kiribati, who had lost 4-2 to Shiakaka during the group stages. Kiribati football says the victory makes a significant milestone for football in the island nation, whose players have honed their skills on the sandy grounds back home. That's your latest RNZ Pacific News and Sport. For more stories, head to rnz.co.nz/Pacific.
8: 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This is Pacific Waves from RNZ Pacific. I'm Tiana Haxton.

0: Pacific people in New Zealand are 7.2 times more likely to be hospitalised for bronchiectasis than any other ethnicity, according to a new report by the Cardiac and Respiratory Foundation New Zealand. It says 1 in 6 Kiwis are affected by respiratory illness. That's roughly 950,000 people, and the numbers have only risen in recent years. I spoke to the Foundation's Chief Executive, Letitia Harding, to find out more.
1: This report really shows us that our most vulnerable, so our wikiris, our tariki, and our older people are most affected by these respiratory disease statistics, you know, with hospitalisations across the board. So we really need to be drilling down on those and finding ways that we can improve those statistics.
0: And your report says Pacific peoples are 7.2 times more likely to be hospitalised for bronchiectasis than other ethnic groups, with Pacific hospitalisation rates also the highest across almost all other respiratory diseases. Tell me about that.
1: That was actually a really shocking statistic to me as well. Seven times more for Pacific people to be hospitalised with bronchiectasis is something that we cannot be standing aside, and you know, we need to be taking notice of that. It's interesting actually, because even in the wealthiest areas, Pacific respiratory outcomes are worse than for others. So even in the most socioeconomic deprived groups, you know, Pacific people still fare worse. So, you know, with these bronchiectasis results, what is it? That's basically when you have a lot of scarring or repeat infections in the lungs, especially, you know, our little ones, then it can result into something more chronic, which is this bronchiectasis. And to see those rates being so high at seven times is something we need to be taking notice of.
0: Why is this? What do you think is driving this disproportionate burden on Pacific communities?
1: Yeah, I think there's a few things. I mean, the Tamana Ola report, the Pacific Strategy report that came out in 23 was a good step forward, but just putting out a report and not actually looking at things like, you know, healthy homes, making sure that our kiddies, if they're going into hospital with illnesses like we've seen here in the Pacific children, that they're not going back into cold, damp homes and then having two or three, you know, visits to the hospital or to their healthcare practitioner because they keep getting repeat infection. So healthy homes is a big one. And I also think that what we're seeing from this report is, are we actually making sure that resources in the system is actually working for our Pacific communities? I think that's something we need to be thinking twice about and doing it a lot better.
0: Mm. That's one thing I noted in the report as well. You're calling for more accessible education resources and programs for Māori and Pacifica communities. But what would that look like ideally?
1: Yeah, so I mean, at the foundation here, we are always looking at getting our resources translated into different Pacific languages. We have them in Te Reo Māori as well, of course. So obviously in languages, things when you've got like asthma action plans or, you know, managing your child's asthma, making sure those are in the languages of people using them is really important. And then looking at how we can break down barriers to accessing that first point of contact, so your primary care, you know, health professionals, the length of time that Pacific people and others need in front of them to really build up that trust. Maybe things like telehealth medicine doesn't actually work that well for everybody. So I don't think we can have a one-size-fits-all national health system if we really want to make a difference.
0: A highlighted stat was there has been a 53% increase in childhood bronchiolitis hospitalizations between 2000 and 2025. That's a huge increase.
1: The rates have increased dramatically between 24 and 25. For Pacific children, 3.7 times higher than for non-Pacific. Māori children, of course, also higher at over 2.5 times higher for childhood bronchiolitis. So once again, you know, we've got to make sure that the vaccination programs, flu vaccines, that message is getting out into the community in a way that works for the people who need it. And the same goes for, you know, our call for the RSV vaccine. We know that that's a huge issue, especially in places like Counties Manukau. We've got to get the RSV vaccine funded for our wee babies and our infants and ready in time April next year so we can prevent hospitalizations with RSV, which leads on to other things like bronchiolitis and pneumonia. It basically opens the door to those lower respiratory tract infections. So biggest thing for us is

0: please fund the RSV vaccine for our kiddies. We know it reduces hospitalisations by 80% in infants, and it's funded in over 30 other countries around the world.
1: You've identified several measures that could prevent respiratory disease, from improving housing standards to vaccination and access to earlier treatments. Now, we are in election season at the moment, so if you could ask the next New Zealand government to prioritise two or three actions to improve respiratory health outcomes here in New Zealand, what would they be?
0: Yeah, so for us it would be, number one, fund the RSV vaccine for our babies and infants ready for winter next year. That's a no-brainer. We know it works. We know that it reduces hospitalisations by 80% for our kiddies, so get on and do that. One, we know that there was good news about a pilot program around lung cancer screening and rolling it out for 4 years. We don't need 4 years. We should get on and actually implement the lung cancer screening program and how to make that work. And then also we need to look at enforcing healthy home standards. There's great that we have healthy home standards, but there are still a lot of leaky, damp housing stock out there. And if landlords have these, then they need to be penalised if those houses aren't up to those standards. And we need boots on the ground having a look and checking those homes. I think that's really important, because it's very frustrating, as we know from our respiratory advisory board, to have children come into the hospital only to be sent back to a cold, damp home, and they get an infection again and come back into the hospital. So those are three ones that I think off the top of our head and from this impact report. Come on, next government, just get on and do it.
1: Details are emerging of a late September massacre at Bulgera Valley in Papua New Guinea's Enga province, where at least eight people were gunned down by PNG police officers. Among the dead is a 16-year-old boy. As Kaya Selby reports, questions are being raised about the actions of the elite police tactical unit known as Kumul 23 as they targeted illegal miners at the Pulgera gold mine.
2: A village grieves after a night of chaos and destruction after the Kumul 23 special unit of the Papua New Guinea police arrived in the early hours of September the 23rd. A row of bodies are adorned with blankets and flowers, and voices in the background shout, "Our tribesmen are missing and all our houses have been burnt down." Accounts of that day describe officers wearing black masks and military-esque uniforms, and photos show vast plumes of smoke above burning houses and foliage. District Administrator Jerry Marku recalls the day.
3: They rounded up all locals, and the landowners were sleeping in the houses. So they rounded it up and they shot eight of them, and one is hospitalized. Among them were two landowners, and the rest were illegal miners who were at the mine site.
2: It's not an unfamiliar scene to the Kulapi villagers. Mr. Marku says the owners of the mine, the government and private company Barrick Limited, are combating illegal mining activity. The villagers fall into a special mine lease area, and the locals are subject to forced resettlement. It means there is often a strong security presence, and as a result, violence has become the norm.
3: The village is partly belongs to the company, and then the landowners, they are rightfully living in their village, and then they suspect that the landowners were harboring the illegal miners. So Kumul 23 went and, you know, did a mass shooting, and then, you know, eight of them were dead.
2: Among the dead is a 16-year-old boy, Richard Yope. Despite authorities blocking the road from Porgera to nearby Mount Hagen General Hospital, his family made a break for it and managed to have his body autopsied. Now, Richard's mother, Rachel, says authorities are refusing to allow the body back in for a traditional burial. Here's Pulumani tribe spokesperson Andreas Waberia.
4: The District Development Administration CEO told her that the meeting at the mine office made a decision not to allow Rachel to bring the dead body back to her own village, her own customary land, to proceed with the burial and the customary requirements that goes with it.
2: Mr. Marku, as District Administrator, says his hands are tied.
3: I don't know. From my side, I couldn't help them much. because Kumul 23 is going to get on me.
2: Mr. Waberia says there are now more than 30 locals in Mount Hagen, including Rachel, fearing what will happen if they attempt to return home.
4: So right now they are stranded there, very costly. They've spent so much money. The day that they left Pogara 2.5-3 weeks ago, it has cost them so much. They should have just had the courtesy and the respect and facilitate land. But without that, even when the 30 go back to Kulapi to Pogara, they don't have a house to live.
2: The true number of casualties for that day remains unknown, but it's believed many villagers are still missing. Don Poulier, a former MP in neighbouring Kandep district, describes when a grieving father approached him about the death of his teenage son.
5: And a father who lives in Port Moresby, he came to me, came crying, and I said, what happened? My son has been killed and murdered. And I said, well, what happened? I told you people not to get involved in trouble fights. He said, no, it's not a trouble fight. It is the police who shot my son. And I said, your son's supposed to be at Kandep High School. Where did the police find him and shoot him? Oh, no, there's the high school, the exams are coming up, and his uncle is up there, so he wanted to get some money from him to also small kai before he set for exam, like everybody else is doing. He said he went to the crossfire and the Kumul 23 shot. So Kumul 23 goes in and just shoot anybody.
2: He says Kumul 23 was established last year as part of a new anti-terrorism law in Papua New Guinea, given unprecedented powers to shoot and kill. He says his concerns about the use of such powers from the outset were only deepened when he heard more details about the massacre.
5: Kumul 23 just went in and burned down houses, started shooting. This line of houses and this compound that intelligence told them that they were the illegal miners. And they started shooting them. Some of them were running. And one student who I know personally, he went into the wrong direction, went in, and he was running the wrong direction. And the police, the Kumul 23, shot him. And they shot him, and he died.
2: RNZ Pacific has sought comment from the Royal PNG Constabulary, Policing Minister Sir John Pundare, and Anger Province Governor Sir Peter Epitas.
1: Delegates from across the Pacific met in Auckland last week to discuss the state of renewable energy in the region. Over 2 days, the Oceania Renewable Power Summit 2026 deliberated on what's working now and what the future looks like for the renewable power industry in Australia, New Zealand and the Pacific Islands. Our reporter Tere Anō Matiariki went along. He joins me to share the details. Kia ora, Tere Anō.
6: Kia ora, Tiana.
1: So what was the summit all about?
6: So governments and companies from all stages of the energy sector, so like construction, infrastructure, solar farm developers, came from across the Pacific to discuss how renewable energy initiatives are doing now and what could be done in the future.
1: Interesting. And what kind of feedback did you hear from the Pacific delegates?
6: The main issue voices from those based in the Pacific regard climate funding and funding channels to help them transition to a more renewable energy charged grid. So as we heard from people at last week's pre-COP climate meetings in Fiji and Tuvalu, there is still this clear lack of access for Pacific countries and communities to climate funding. And people are frankly getting sick of all the talk from bigger nations about helping out, when in reality, very little is being done.
1: So were there any unique initiatives that stuck out to you?
6: Well, I spoke with UNESCO, the United Nations Educational, Scientific and Cultural Organization Managing Director Frederic Petit, who oversees a solar farm in Vanuatu. And he was telling me about how they're using coconut oil to reduce the amount of diesel they need for the generators on their farm. And I also talked to a store that were talking about the slow and steady introduction of electric vehicles on Tongatapu.
1: And what kind of opportunities are there for New Zealand to help our Pacific partners?
6: I also spoke with Kath Cooksley-Little, New Zealand's Pacific Trade Commissioner, and she was telling me the Pacific are looking for partners that can make renewable energy economical and share knowledge that helps the Pacific build their own capacity and capability to build and maintain their own infrastructure. She said the Deputy Prime Minister of Samoa, Toe Lupe Pumulinuku Onesimo, put it best. And that's by putting people at the centre of that conversation.
1: Fiji's government is facing another sex tape scandal after an explicit video was posted on a cabinet minister's Facebook page last weekend. The last time this happened to a minister in Fiji, she was sacked. Here's Kaya Selby.
2: Linda Tamboya lost her job on Christmas Eve in 2024 after an explicit video of her appeared online. This time, a more senior cabinet minister is now facing a similar scandal after a video appeared showing them in a sexual act with another person. All eyes are on Prime Minister Sitiveni Rambuka to see if he will act in the same way as with Ms. Tamboya. The video post was online for less than an hour on Friday before it was taken down, but screen recordings are now circulating. RNZ Pacific has been sent a copy of the video and is seeking comment from the minister involved and Mr. Rambuka.
1: That's Pacific Waves for today. 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
8: Internet headlines. Vanuatu appoints Merrick as High Commissioner Designate to India. A government leaves minimum wage options open for further consultation. Cancer awareness campaign targets low screening rates in Vanuatu. Lack of rights awareness fuels corruption, according to TIV. And Pacific climate priorities highlighted ahead of COP31. Good evening and welcome to Vanuatu Nightly News. I'm Kizzy Kausakau. Letting our news tonight, VIT sets rules to prevent AI from undermining student competency. The Vanuatu Institute of Technology, VIT, has introduced guidelines regulating the use of artificial intelligence AI in student assessments and assignments, requiring students to demonstrate their own understanding of the work they submit. VIT principal Wade Ivan says the institution supports AI in education but wants students to use it ethically and responsibly rather than rely on it to complete academic work without understanding the content. Speaking on Cover More Catch Up program, Ivan says the guidelines classify assessments into three categories: tasks where AI is prohibited, tasks where it can be used as an assistant, and tasks where it is permitted but students must critically evaluate its output and correct errors. He says the approach was developed using guidance from UNESCO UNIVOC Network for Technical and Vocational Education and Training, aiming to ensure students develop the knowledge, practical skills and competency required for their future careers. President of the Republic of Vanuatu, Nikiniki Vorobaravo, today has officially commissioned Merrick David as Vanuatu's High Commissioner Designate to the Republic of India, with a mandate to strengthen diplomatic, economic, technological and educational cooperation between the two countries. During the commissioning ceremony attended by Minister of Foreign Affairs, International Cooperation and External Trademark Arti, Attorney General Angeline Bong and senior government officials, President Vorobaravo described the appointment as an important milestone in Vanuatu's foreign policy. He highlighted India's position as a leading democracy and an important partner in the Indo-Pacific region. Mr. President urged Mr. Merrick to represent Vanuatu's national interests with dedication, strengthen the friendship between the two countries and create new opportunities for New Vanuatu through bilateral cooperation. He also called for continued efforts to build strong and lasting partnerships that would benefit the people of both nations, wishing the High Commissioner commissioner-designate and his family's success in their diplomatic service. The government has left open the possibility of further consultation with workers and other stakeholders as Vanuatu's minimum wage review continues, with sectoral wages among the options being considered. Minister of Internal Affairs Andrew Solomon Napoat says the review team would present its findings and recommendations before the government determines how to proceed. It says another meeting could be arranged to allow more people to contribute their views, adding that frameworks were in place to address workers' concerns. No final decision has been made on whether Vanuatu will adopt different minimum wage rates for different sectors. Vanuatu is considering whether these different industries should receive different minimum wage rates based on their skills, job requirements, and workplace risks. Minister of Internal Affairs Napoat says sectoral wages were among the proposals. Napua says the approach could provide a fairer system by recognizing that some occupations require specialized technical skills or involve greater risks than others. However, the proposal remains under consideration, with the review team expected to present its findings and recommendations to the government before a final decision is made. The Ikana Foundation will lead a 50-day cervical cancer awareness campaign from Milamat to Teuma on Efate, supported by Shiva Health Team, to improve prevention and early detection. Founder Max Albers says low screening rates remained a concern, and the campaign would educate communities and school students about HPV vaccination, regular screening, and timely treatment. The World Health Organization's figures underline the need for stronger prevention efforts, while Globocan estimates show cervical cancer remains one of the leading cancers affecting women in Vanuatu. Albert says the campaign would also provide screening and HPV vaccination for young girls, while encouraging parents, chiefs and community leaders to help spread awareness. It says cervical cancer was preventable and could be eliminated through sustained community action, stressing that families and communities must work together to protect women and girls from the disease. It also reported that fewer than 1 in 10 women had been screened in the previous 5 years, highlighting the importance of early detection and prevention. Transparency International Vanuatu TIV Chief Executive Officer Dr. Willie Tokon says many citizens' lack of knowledge about their constitutional rights is a major factor contributing to corruption. Speaking during the International Day of Democracy ceremony at Parliament House, he said many people, particularly in rural communities, had never seen a copy of Vanuatu's constitution and could not hold leaders accountable without understanding their rights. Dr. Tokon says TIV's civic education team was visiting communities to explain human rights, promote informed voting, and strengthen public accountability. The team has toured Santo and Maivo and recently toured Tuba province from the October 3rd to the 10th, covering Ureparapara, Motolava, Gawa and Merelava. The program will distribute Bisama copies of the constitution and education materials to help communities understand their rights and democratic responsibilities. And Pacific Climate Science, community knowledge and access to climate finance were central to discussions at the Pacific Pre-COP31 program in Nandi, Fiji this week, as regional stakeholders called for global climate decisions to better reflect the needs of island nations. The University of South Pacific USP contributed to discussions on climate risks, resilient infrastructure and climate finance, with Associate Professor Dr. Amnesh Singh warning that every fraction of a degree of global warming increases risks to Pacific Islands, their economies, food and water security. Speakers also stress stronger regional cooperation, more accessible climate funding and greater investment in young Pacific climate scientists and policymakers. USB also showcased research by five Pacific PhD scholars examining ocean health, food security, cultural resilience, climate-resilient forestry, and climate-related migration. The discussions highlighted the importance of combining scientific research with traditional and community knowledge as Pacific countries prepare for COP31 in Antalya in Turkey. With that conclude our Vanuatu Nightly News. You can still follow VNN through Buzz SoundCloud, Buzz Facebook page, our website www.buzzonline.vu, Capital FM 107 and Radio New Zealand Melanesian Update, RNZ Pacific. I'm Kizzy Kansakau. Yeah, very good night.
7: And ham now Melanesian Update Program Nikoroi Hawkins. Thank you to Mas for tuning come. Yusa Kasim Okata up to date news and current affairs lo website blo mifala rnzi.com and mifala stop too lo Facebook and lo Twitter. 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

Right.

0: RNZ Pacific News, Maloni, I'm Selmanu Ulalima Maite Evam Tafai. A Papua New Guinea district administrator says local villagers in Porgera were gunned down by police officers in search of illegal miners. At least eight people were killed by officers of the Elite Kamal 23 unit on September 23rd, with several houses burnt down. Jerry Maku says those killed were suspected of illegal mining in the nearby Porgera gold mine.
1: The village is partly belongs to the company and then the landowners. They are rightfully living in their village and then they suspect that the landowners were harboring the illegal miners. So Kumul 23 went and, you know, did a mass shooting and then, you know, eight of them were dead.
0: The villagers are subject to relocation plans away from the mine by the Papua New Guinea government. Vaccination is on the agenda as officials from ministries of health are set to gather at a World Health Organization Regional Committee for the Western Pacific. The meeting will be held in Manila from October the 19th to the 22nd. Recent figures showed about 1 in 11 babies in the Western Pacific did not receive a first routine diphtheria, tetanus and pertussis vaccine dose in 2025. An American team of marine archaeologists has set sail for a tiny Pacific island seeking to examine the latest clue to the 1937 disappearance of the aviator Amelia Earhart. Backed by Purdue University, the group aims to learn whether a submerged object detected by satellite imagery in the island's lagoon is the wreckage of Earhart's plane. The group was expected to arrive at Niku Maroro, an uninhabited island of Kiribati, today. Finding the twin-engine Lockheed Electra 10E plane would prove the hypothesis of some scholars that Earhart and her navigator, Fred Noonan, crash-landed on or near the coral-ringed atoll and died there as castaways. In Aotearoa, New Zealand, youth homelessness is getting younger, with frontline workers warning more children are going without basic necessities and safe places to stay. Auckland youth worker Te Kū o Rehua Panapa says youth homelessness is growing. He says his outreach team at Mā Te Huruhuru recently helped a 12-year-old who had been homeless for more than 9 months.
2: I've not seen homelessness like this before. It's a different homelessness now. It's getting younger. Our taitamariki are getting younger. And the need and want from our people, well, from our taitamariki on our street, are bigger.
0: Frontline workers are calling for more investment in youth housing and a national response to youth homelessness. A national audit by Asthma New Zealand and Auckland University has highlighted significant gaps in respiratory care. A child's access to life-saving specialist respiratory care may depend on whereabouts in New Zealand they live. Anna Sargent reports.
3: The audit has found there are just 9 respiratory paediatricians serving the entire country, leaving 14 regions with no dedicated service or no service available at all. Asthma was the number one condition causing potentially avoidable hospital admissions for children under 5 last year. Health New Zealand says it recognises the significant impact respiratory disease has on people, and it's taking time to review the audit report. Data from 2023 shows respiratory diseases were the country's third leading cause of death.
0: New Zealand's Health and Disability Commissioner says crowded emergency departments could be breaching patients' rights to privacy and effective communication. The Nurses' Organisation Union says delegates working in EDs report witnessing conversations about diagnosis and treatment taking place in packed waiting rooms. Commissioner Morag McDowell says these conversations can be deeply personal, sensitive, and should be done in private.
4: We know that health information has high expectations of privacy. It can often be deeply personal, highly sensitive, and those conversations should be happening with the patient in private.
0: Health NZ says staff have access to private areas and should use them where possible for these conversations. It says a review of its patient complaints has found none relating to privacy or dignity concerns. In world news, US President Donald Trump has floated the idea of changing the name of either the Atlantic or Pacific Oceans to Oceans of the Americas or Trump Ocean. He has previously used executive orders to rename the Gulf of Mexico to the Gulf of America and Lake Ontario to Lake America. Those changes have been reflected on Google Maps in Western countries. Speaking at a rally of supporters, Mr. Trump says he hopes to rename an ocean before he leaves office.
5: So we need a river, we need an ocean. So I was thinking of either the Atlantic or the Pacific. We call it Trump Ocean or Ocean of the Americas, something like that.
0: In sport, the battle for the Chiefs brand been taken to the High Court in Wellington as New Zealand Rugby seeks an interim injunction to prevent use of the name by the NRL's new Papua New Guinea franchise. The NRL has accused New Zealand Rugby of waiting up to 10 months to act on its concerns over Papua New Guinea's incoming NRL franchise using the Chiefs' name. However, NZR said it has repeatedly tried to engage with officials to resolve the dispute, only to be met with a lack of meaningful response. The court has agreed to hear NZ Rugby's case for an interim injunction under urgency later this week. The Kiwis are leaning on history ahead of their Rugby League World Cup campaign. The side has only won the tournament once, upsetting Australia in the final in 2008. Kiwis half Jerome Hughes said the current squad has been taking inspiration from that famous win.
6: Thinking back to 08 when I was a kid and seeing how that win made me feel, I think, you know, if we were able to lift that trophy at the end of this World Cup, the things that would do for the kids back home in New Zealand, then I think it would be, you know, truly special.
0: The Kiwis in Australia kick off the World Cup on Thursday night. And Fiji football says 20 players tested positive for drugs during the inter-district championship being held in Suva. Chief Executive Mohamed Youssef told RNZ Pacific another two players tested positive for alcohol during random tests conducted on the sidelines of the tournament. He says a total of 162 players were randomly tested over 3 days. The players have since been suspended and will appear before the Fiji Football Association board. That's your latest RNZ Pacific News and Sport. For more stories, go to rnz.co.nz/Pacific.
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9: 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Today, Emmy Monday, number 12, long moon October. 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

0: al big plus story long radio Australian Institute. Long Victoria State long Australia, Victoria Greens Party. I give support long all long state government long come up in one plus health hub or health center long Melbourne City long help more people who city stop homeless or in no got house. Greens Party ask him to long more investment long side long addiction treatment na rehabilitation long online who city serve use him drug. By only come up in one plus hydromorphine trial too. M1 plus heroin addiction therapy, blong help him online. Victorian Greens leader, Ellen Sandel, he talk this plus hub, M1 plus good plus way forward, long help him. Tossel by got more work yet long evidence based, all work pine him, blong this plus canal service, long help him all people who said he got problem one time drugs, long this plus city. Stop it long Victorian state, One Nation's deputy Victorian leader, he deny more accusation blong racism, long one plus AI. Video campaign blong party where he saw him one plus suicide bomber no one plus rascal who said he like broken one plus house. Green's party even saw him display video long Melbourne campaign launched blong end long start blong display moon where display video he saw him one plus young plus man who said he look also me blong Africa he been all in one plus big plus knife now one plus not plus man who said he look also me blong Middle East he wearing one plus bomb vest. One Nation's Victorian Deputy Leader Colin Arkin, he defend him this blog video. Time him been talk talk one time ABC Melbourne also him no look him also display him one blog racist video. Miss Arkin he talk also him this blog and talk talk blog racism by non aplong come up suppose one blog white skin man or Mary he stop in cello this blog and video. Him he talk also him this blog video he address him on big blog issue now long this blog country where Australia is stop long end. No leader he must fix him this blog heavy. Greens Party and one party long Australia where it's talk out strong against him immigration long Australia. One plus Australian rock band, or they call him Powder Finger, he talk out long one plus national tour long him whereby come up long next year. This play behind long 16-year-old guitar where this plus band he not been making one plus concert or tour in up long now. Or they plan long make him 18 plus show long next year, long all fans long all. This plus band is have a stop long Brisbane. Nam all band member by Boong long all concert long 6 plus big plus city long Australia long September he go long October 2027. All by starting first tour long all long Brisbane yet. Now he go long Cairns, Perth, Sydney, Adelaide, na Melbourne. Powder Finger he been split or broke long 2010. Bian long only been released in 5 plus number 1 album. Now win him 18 plus big plus award or call him ARIA Awards long Australia. Now all by start long Salimol ticket long this long concert long all long general public long next week. American cult filmmaker Quentin Tarantino by directing one plus theater play long him one time actor Sacha Baron Cohen. Tarantino am one plus Oscar winner. Now this play me first stage play long him by me call him Poppin' J Cavalier. Now this play by open long London West End long Moon March next year. Tarantino he got named long kind film awesome Reservoir Dogs. Pulp Fiction, now Inglourious Bastards. Ukrainian President Vladimir Zelensky, he talk, I mean, also have a one plus news, also, he get one plus energy ceasefire deal one time Russia. This play come up behind long United States President Donald Trump, he been talk out long one plus energy ceasefire deal one time Russia, where President Trump, you know, been talk talk past time one time President Zelensky long this play. That's all Mr. Zelensky talk also, and by honoring this play, talk talk long President Trump. President Zelensky took also behind long Mr. Trump make him this plan announcement. Russia walk long hit him or bugger up sample energy infrastructure long Kiev, capital long Ukraine, now long Kharkov region long Ukraine. This play action it down him all good plot talk talk na relations na long Ukraine na United States. This play have been start long Friday time Donald Trump been announce him also member lift him or rouse him on sanctions long all Russian diesel export, long crime long bring him down all price. Long fuel long global market, not too long United States, where you work long coincide long midterm elections, whereby come up long moon November. Vladimir Zelensky to call Sam. This plot move where President Trump make him, Emmy, one plot weak move, where he put in $1 billion, he going to set long and long President Vladimir Putin, long Russia. Mr. Trump, you know, one belong talk talk, long President Zelensky, name it to call some Ukraine, he need him one plot new plot president. Now this play penis in Radio Australia News.
1: Thank you, Hilda. All get over 70 passenger and boss crew long this ship MV Auka where he been garem engine problem time hemi go from Utupua for Vanikoro long temo to province start long Friday. All get happy and relieved.

0: time help Kasim Olgeta and Olgeta is safe now. After Shibia Hemi give him a distress signal on Friday, military aircraft long Franis and Narawan long Australia fly over and drop him some for emergency supply along Sarere. Then Solomon Islands Police Patrol boat Hemi go Kasim and Tom MV Auka go long Vanikoro time help a one health emergency and disaster response ship where based long Vanuatu Hemi go Kasim for help too. For network Hemi no mas good to mas but John Tau Hemi one far along Olgata passenger along MV Auka and Evan Wasuka Hemi story with them him.
1: From bottom arrived 11 o'clock last night, then you all outside about 7 nautical miles out east to Vanikoro Island, experiencing high swell, so it's triangle level long time, so I don't know about South Comfort. Paying him at the rope of Frankio City. Finally, at 12:55 a.m., what a banish what you and then of Pulumi Vala Sona. And I think just of looking that patrol boat and Pulum ship and Stoku Goso, and got to look relieved, happy, that finally, what a mummy all safe now. Yesterday evening, I was in some goals. Pick up mass. There were high swells. See them roll up to mass. So, everyone bar off right now, especially last. Yesterday evening, as patrol boat have come and follow me while I saw, everyone feel relieved and happy.
2: John, follow where this time?
1: Yeah, so I'm taking it all come. So, we will know. So, we will just come out and all the way north inside Low Island, or drift out of there since Helper 1 over the ship. I'm also from the Helper 1. So we will go angle outside low, the north side low white coral, and then we must very good setups. So we follow sit, and then others we out a seek oxygen. We will come, but the transform over the run side. We then some will the passengers will by both Nata run low on, but set up for Lakana. And Nikol Sangola, like, still up on. But what I'm still told me, well, it's Han, Ogolo Lavasa, then by Aqua by Ankalodia, who wait for parts where I'm back, by Wokan. And also, well, by Podem Patrol Boat, go back to Lakana.
2: Lavaka hemlo Vanikoro or where not this is for the place?
1: Yes. Yeah. Lavaka. Okay. Yes, and there are passengers from Vanikoro, next island and so according to Alka we are going Vanikoro by run drop of Lavakana and others from Tupua by us to Alka for time of fixing engine, then I would just follow God. And the trouble was all and just so that things blow at them a little bit. So, she were got stand by a patrol boat or help one by a big people.
2: Once you find Kasem Lavaka, you may follow some drop law there or stay on the ship. Yeah,
1: by what Kasem Lia, what I drop out of by Govala Lata, by
2: John, Hana, we looked at some of the posts last night. Stuck a people worry, see him rough to us, or the question them how why name take long to us for rescue. How are you feeling with you about rescue?
1: Yes, I think I feel sorry and some support for what them up and them take too long, sometimes say, only look for me, as we see agency or some, but respond them, should happen with the first one. More than 24 hours, then it can happen, their life problems are slept. So that can be looking at any emergency or some, so you prove them, or them cuts up or any emergency with 12 hours, 12 hours, but then the rooms are 7 more than 24 hours, it doesn't matter much. And so, yeah, case Coca-Cola is back 3 days, yesterday, and like, closer to the island, but then some swells go higher, and go up stronger, so them all as well. Instead of following the island or traffic, yeah, come up along the dollar path.
0: Hem John Tua, one fella passenger inside this fella MV Auka, where Hemi Garam engine problem long Solwata and Hemi being story with them even Wasuka. This fella election petition case na mayor long Michael Kandiu, NCD Governor Powers Pakop na Papua New Guinea Electoral Commission, by him now go long trial long number 25 long November. Long number one blong this plamon, Supreme Court he been rouse him earlier national court decision where Emmy been against him election petition blong Mr. Kandiu, where Emmy been bringing me go long court behind long 2022 general election. Mr. Kandiu he now kiss him Dr. Ben Lomai blong Lomai Law Company long mark him long election petition against him Mr. Pakop na Electoral Commission. Me ask him, Dr. Lomai, long talk clear past time, long how this black case, he kiss him, long black time, long Emmy go long trial.
3: This black case, yeah, in between Michael Kandiu and Honorable Powers Pakop and Electoral Commission. Case has been stuck for a long time. As you know, the petition, yeah, all been filing sometime on 12 October 2022. So, case has been run in court law, national court, Iguandalo Supreme Court. That's when I take a little time long case to finish. So just recently, the Supreme Court work a decision long this case, name long Michael Kandiu and Powers Pakop and Electoral Commission in relation to some all issues of them. Suppose you like filing petition, you must pay him security deposit law one blood time, that's all. Now, also, suppose you like file him, you must file him long straight law courthouse. So, all this like issue, he's been stopped. Now, me been involved law some law or case earlier on, especially long Wapen Amanda Open, me representing Honorable Mickey Kyop. Me like law Supreme Court before the 5 minute bench now. Only resolving one blah issue law IECMS. ICMS I mean one blah system where you can electronically file in petition blow you. And you can do it through the electronic process and by accepting. Yeah. So that was the system that was in place.
0: So one have no problem.
3: But the problem is that national court rules, yeah, election petition rules, you know, capture him this like inside. So me work in first black case long Kaguya Rabe and only dismiss him this black case because only talk of him, only no recognize him, file him all national court judge. So him no recognize him, file him petition through the IECMS. So only rouse him, yeah. So that issue came about and I think as recently law this year, yeah, me play settle him long Wapenamana case, yeah, before the 5 minute bench now to Norad. You can still file in case blue long when I'm here, long electronic. Now at the same time, you can go to long courthouse too. Now lodge him lab. Now you can file in case. So you know what problem was long. And another case long Tonga, long Juwaka case long, pay security deposit together with the petition. It must be filed and paid at the same day or same time. Yeah. So in this case, planning all case only dismissed in Venice because security deposit is paid differently. Now petition he filed, you know, long different times. So But this la case long Tonga long Diwaka, yeah, I mean settling this la place. Also before the 5 minute bans as well, yeah. So case long powers back of Mako Kandu, yeah, Eagle or Supreme Court before the 5 minute bans as well. Now Supreme Court is looking was oh, he got two blood Supreme Court earlier, he woke a decision means. They're all 5 minute bans. So Mibla by behind him all is la decision. That's why case was made in favor long Michael Kandu, because powers he raised him this like issue of some security deposit, a petition to blind have been paying at the same time, not filing at the same time. So that's why Eagle Supreme Court and Alto Senora, that matter has already been resolved. So they found in favor or they held in favor of the petitioner Michael Kandu. So Michael had been come asking me, and I'm to him, Ben, we like him by you awesome conduct him trial law me because Supreme Court am me finished now, so me need him was a lawyer long come na conduct him trial law this law. Because Miss Abe is a deal one them plenual election petition matters law national court and Supreme Court, so me come look him you. So that's why Emmy come, I mean right, me accept him instructions please. So Emmy giving me instructions law last week. Last week, Lord Thursday, now me blah me appear long Friday, Lord National Court. Me blah go direction hearing, Lord Tram, Lord Kissim, direction long progressive medical trial. So Judge Yagi been give him presiding. Now I me give him some law direction. I me give him me blah trial date long 25th, Lord November, by trial by continue for 1 week.
0: I'm Dr. Ben Lomai, tok tok na by Yumi Hare more long display long tomorrow. All people long Middle Flight District, Low Western Province, long Papua New Guinea, ask him long one plug government investigation or walk pine him. He must come up long all peace, he walk along die long peles long all. Raymond Locker, Emmy one plug community leader na 7 man long Middle Flight. Na emi bin kiss him or report he come long all people. Na emi go ahead long pine him out how this pla heavy come up. Emi suit him talk also one pla oil palm company blong Indonesia where he walk along head long this pla wara system blong all. He stop back side long this pla heavy blong all people blong him. Hilda Wayne ask him Mr. Loka long talk talk more long this pla.
4: Me at Reynard Loka. Me blong plus liquid plus manda long Middle Fly, Western Province. I just graduated from International Training Institute. Hello, bodily. I'm HR. Me making HR long kissing diploma. And at the same now, me making private consultations here at home with my people.
5: Uh-huh. Yeah, what when I heavy come up low side blow fish low water blow Middle Fly.
4: Okay, this low fish yeah, because of the mud disposal inside long main river system na the deep up emi mud pull up na the water became say low. So time heat it go down now emi kissy mol get of all fish underneath long water.
5: This play VM come up long one map straight long Middle Fly.
4: Me come up long lagoon blow me play it long here lo Kai Lagoon. It's about 10 kilometers away from our village. It's inland into Indonesia. This Lawara I'm go inside long Indonesia side. Na upside I'm PNG.
5: Now all talk some this la mud or malo ground. I'm come up low one map straight. One course blow this play.
4: Okay, the cost of it is before me play no sa experience in this land, but because of there's a project out there in Indonesia, na it's a oil palm project. So this oil palm project, I'm come covering traditional ground blo me play. The traditional land mass was covered, only kissing, na only putting oil palm long him. So every time when rain falls, the thick mud and all these chemical sensor run come inside long river system blow me plan. So it started forming that mud and all this. Now, I'm covering all get a river, all creeks, yeah. That's how MAD was formed.
5: One pla investigation or work pioneer me come up on this law, or you play look to solve make him conclusion or assessment do you play it?
4: I know that one play investigation you go along this law. Me at you go time all place line come report now, me at you walk about to go now. That's how me look him all say, oh no, me go look him one time, oh no, I blow me, no, me come up in this law report.
5: I'm serious issue, yeah. Na mas pla all population sawa depend on this la water system long kisim kai kai na.
4: That's right. Nearly all of place blomi pla long here, Manda na all sample neighboring communities too also come inside long this laha. Also star one time pla na pla sa depend long this la water.
5: You got one pla estimated number blo population sa depend on this la water system blo pla.
4: We are about 1,000 plus, yeah. 1,000 plus population here, Penlo de Slawara.
5: Now, apart from Totoklo Media, you kissing go to provincial government or any authorities, Lo de Sla?
4: Yes, there were some team who came here, team from Octedi, now only interviewing me. Only interviewing me now, me give him report. Now, Sampla, me Salim, all LLGs. LLG manager Blomipla, Mr. Noel Kayun, me report go long him, na me give him come also. One time PA Blomipla.
5: Get some planar blo talk you like make him?
4: Okay, lo side blonar blo talk me like make him long him, especially the you been asking me long side blo chemical disposals and mud, he come also long project. That's the main effect me look him. Side blow Indonesia and me come of them. First time me pla look him kind drought of them sa come up. We never experience those deaths of fish. Now when me come up, me look him or say me like him sampler, I leave him all team blo national government must come go inside long Indonesia or even with some of us here. Me pla gona we have to me pla must kiss him this la report, forward him this la report na. Indonesian government must do something about it because lo side blo project blo em tasol em barap im environment blo mi plana this la effect blo dai blo fisi come up even side blo sak sak to mi pla our staple food is sago now sak sak one em a long way mi pla I pine mad that's why I said national government has to do something about this and at least he must consider the issue right now mi pla face him long em legally talk blo mi also
0: em Raymond Loka em one pla community leader na save man long middle fly e talk one time Hilda Wayne big pla time no good blong El Nino long Papua New Guinea na wok long come up him all big pla have through long honey bee farmer society wok long look him all honey bee blong only die nothing long drought or big pla sun. Plenty long all honey bee farmer is a stop long Highlands region blong Papua New Guinea. Kelly in a emi one plus save man long lookout him all honey bee na two emi save schooly more farmer long lookout him good all honey bee. Caroline Tirman I ask him long talk more long display heavy.
6: Me training honey bee round last month we start law. 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Finchafen district all experiencing rain. 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It's all raining through, and rain tasol. Okay, me come back lo Gorokalo September, me start lo September, na migo lo Lake Kutubu, em lo Southern Islands province, where LNG gas em start long in. Me all kissing me, na migo start one temol, one the Santos Foundation. Na 6 month em dry season. Warab lol no gat, even nib go line mo honeybee na mi look him flowering em no come alright. Nibla toko, mibla must look inland, go 1,100 meters above sea level, hoping that dry season by minimum up affecting the slahapi and which ideal area blo look out in bees. So me tok sites, especially altitude above sea level. So mibla look go lo the slahap. Na now currently Mr. Lo Goroka. Na Goroka I'm legally green. Mr. Lohab ni harim ice puna on lower back, big la ice, thick layer blo ice. And then some la months ago finish and been come up lo Gembok M area where Mr. Go handling the training, giving box lol na Gembok B work lo come right because lo climatic na environment lo happy and conducive lo be, but then crisis and go na ice pun down and give him heavy na mi bla lucky mo sem climate change am real.
7: So because all honeybee is like in flower, so this la dry season yeah, and me make him all flower in no come up good or one em story.
6: Yes, story blow flower side and flower dry season and come up flowering pattern blow all and disturb him. Flower is come up for a certain time yeah, and now all this la flower only no come up na divine when the section flower long and more dry yet stuff the leaf lolly no green and October one and more green come up but plenty low and stuff also and dry name stuff so hope low all the way back come again but the climate change make him a flower and you know come good na to me place I get some honey come in the month October and start October and me plan no got honey come so look what's remember honey come in November. Oh, but no got flower too now, so questions that. Big love heavy, big love challenge lo flower, you know, come up.
7: You, na old farmer, is have been looking this kind worry before all semane?
6: Yes, before me have been facing lo 2017, and been come up, na you go down lo 2007, 11 months lo dry season, and you think she been lo bagrapturu. So me bla look out in biblo me bla tas for locona na all plant where bees like sim logan, and kai kai tu no come flower tu no come so kai kai only no kisim na me bla save sugar feed.
7: You mean him when I'm?
6: Me bla save buy sugar lo store and then me bla save planting water na put him lo because time if they no give him sugar feed low, they more get a bit blue me about that. So by you mean no got mobile or by you mean making business blue me, so you miss I make it sugar feed. Now lo this last season too, no got flowers or sugar feed, I'm a local buying, but sugar too, price blue and I'm go on top, na planty farmer or losing biblo too, planty biblo too die. So I'm on blood challenge, lol farmer, I'm come up here, I'm sugar feed them go hard or get a lol now or buy now to buy blob and kai kelo family or buy blob and kai kelo sugar or the slakai now talk or lose him the planty be blow dying a one and all stuff.
7: Now time you talk one time all be farmers now only ask him you lord this slakai heavy yeah you said talking more long one name
6: time heavy come up also and me talking all you blow must kiss him be blow you blow go put him lo. Place where I'm called again, no can expose him be low tried the sun, put it low place I'm called, na M1. Number two, I'm talk, you like give sugar feed low, be blibla, all by helping more, all by survive. But you some massave also give him sugar feed that's all, I mean, all right. Nibla must give him pollen feed too, because you know got pollen, I know got sugar, nectar sauce, which I'm containing. Pollen and also meat blol, protein blol, na sugar and all energy kai carbohydrate. So miss I talking more lo making this la. But pollen ino come too, so all in oxin planty pollen na then em come up all struggle lo be by survive.
0: And Papua New Guinea honey bee man Kelly inai na emi been story one time Caroline Triman. Na em two penis in display ABC Radio Australia one talk program long tete. Mi sam seke tok maki mi pla olgeta, mi tok, bye-bye now.
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0: Okay, how many people in here have ever been in love? I know none of the guys gonna raise their hand, but how many of y'all ever been in love? But I know none of the guys been in love. We don't get in love, right? Oh, let this black man right here tell what his idea of love is. Cause now all the time we hear young black men talk about love. About your personal definition. Don't tell me what Webster thinks.
1: Everything
0: like what? Explain. Let him talk, come on. If I asked him to talk about a fancy car, he'd be right on point. But we want to talk about love. You can do it. What do you think? You said you love somebody. You should know why you love them, right?
1: Where they at? Where they carry themselves. Stuff like that.
0: Okay.
2: They with their boys, hang with their boys, whatever. And they just stand out. It's like sometimes it don't even matter like what they wear or what they look like. It's like that way. You know that you want to talk to him because he stands out. It's like he got a glow or something.
0: That's deep, what I'm talking about. I thought that was a beautiful point. Anybody else want to deal with that?
3: And sometimes, like, when they try to act funny in front of their boys and they get around and they say they love you, they can't love you. Because love wouldn't do that.
2: More to love than that. Love is not funny.

0: RNZ News at midday. Good afternoon, I'm Evie Ashton. Labor's campaign manager says the average Kiwi family with two kids is around $6,000 worse off under Christopher Luxon. The Labor Party has launched an election attack on National, saying the Prime Minister had promised to fix the cost of living. But Kieran McAnulty says Labor has added up publicly available information to calculate how much more people are spending now than when Mr. Luxon came to office.
1: 3 years later, he's made things worse. And this document demonstrates by how much. And this election is about the cost of living. So Kiwis have to ask themselves, are they better off under Chris Luxon? This document, made with publicly available information, clearly says the answer is no.
0: Mr. McAnulty says the tax cuts offered by the coalition were absorbed straight away and people never felt their impact. Greens co-leader Chloe Swarbrick says successive governments have focused on growing the economy at the expense of inequality, poverty and the climate. The party's nearly $6 billion economic development plan released this morning includes repurposing the current government's business investment boost scheme to an innovation boost program. Chloe Swarbrick says that would shift from a tax incentive to incentivising investment and decarbonisation and achieving industry objectives.
2: When decarbonisation has never had a clearer alignment with the goals of reducing household bills and building local resilience, that is just straight up insanity. It is not sensible economic development.
0: The Greens estimate their policies will add an extra 64,000 jobs to the economy over 4 years. The Health and Disability Commissioner says she receives hundreds of complaints a year about delays to care. Commissioner Morag McDowell says about 270 complaints each year involve emergency departments, about 9% of the total. 10 years ago, one in eight of those was about delays, but lately that's risen to about one in five. Ms. McDowell says the most common concerns are a lack of patient dignity, pain management and monitoring while a patient waits to be seen. In most cases, the Commissioner makes recommendations for change, but can in some cases bring legal proceedings. The Apex Union says health managers striking overpay are regularly working 50-hour weeks. County's Monaco health managers employed by Health NZ will take partial strike action for 2 weeks from the end of this month. Union advocate Denise Taidua says they've been bargaining for 15 months but are yet to receive a formal offer.
3: They've sort of been almost forgotten about and they feel disrespected by the employer that they're expected to ensure the health system runs and Health New Zealand runs. However, their needs are not recognised.
0: Denise Taidua says the strike will see 35 managers refusing to respond to queries outside of work hours. The principal of the country's first charter school conversion is adamant the move is backed by the community. Northland's Pakaraka Primary School has a roll of about 70 students and will now be run by the Society of Holistic Learners. Principal Patricia Simeon says the school's parents voted for the change and she's not concerned it could be reversed by a change of government.
4: Our staff and our community will still advocate for what we do here and what we deliver because that's what they want. That's what we all want.
0: The Labour Party has vowed to get rid of charter schools if elected. The government has rejected a request to give special temporary protection to the aluminium extrusion industry in the face of growing competition from offshore. The industry, which manufactures products such as window and door frames, had asked the government for a safeguard protection measure to give it time to adjust to the competition. Such a measure could allow short-term trade quotas or tariffs to be applied to imports. However, the Minister of Commerce has declined the application after an MB report found the threshold for the request had not been met. Hundreds of French supermarkets have lost millions of dollars worth of food after a major cyber attack knocked out refrigeration systems at several national chains. World Watcher's Andrew McRae has more.
5: Hackers gained control of the software that regulates the temperatures of the units, forcing some to warm to 50 degrees. Normally, supermarket freezers go through a short period of defrosting overnight, in which temperatures rise slightly, but the hackers ordered them to heat up and stay hot. One supermarket CEO told local media the attack would represent industry-wide losses in the tens of millions of euros. The attacks resemble disruptions reported at about a dozen supermarkets on US military bases in late August. Prime Minister Sebastian Lecornu has instructed the National Cyber Security Agency to investigate.
0: And a New Zealand-based cybersecurity specialist says the hack on supermarkets across France should be a wake-up call. Anthony Grasso says every day people are increasingly feeling the effects of such attacks. He says it's concerning and cybersecurity must be proactive rather than knee-jerk. Anthony Grasso says the hack feels more opportunistic rather than a planned or coordinated attack to illustrate a point. The software company says most of the affected fridges had outdated programs. And Donald Trump's former communications director says he expects the US president to retain the Senate but lose the House of Representatives in next month's midterm elections. Polls have suggested Democrats could take control of both chambers on November the 3rd, but political commentator Anthony Scaramucci told 9 to Noon the polls don't capture a number of cagey supporters.
6: I think he underpolls. And so I think there's a group of people, when they're asked, well, who are you going to vote for? They'll say they're not voting for him, but then they quietly vote for him because due to his general unpopularity, they don't want to admit they're voting for him.
0: Mr. Scaramucci says he expects Mr. Trump to lose up to 15 seats in the House. That's the news. Now with sport, here's Joe Porter.
7: Ngā mihi o te ahi-ahi. The All Blacks insist there's no risk of complacency entering their camp despite having nothing to play for in this weekend's second Bledisloe Cup test in Sydney. New Zealand retained the trophy with last Saturday's 50-19 victory over the Wallabies at Eden Park, making this weekend's match a dead rubber. Fullback Bowden Barrett says the All Blacks are still desperate to win.
8: We don't need any motivation. We're wearing the black jersey and we're representing our family, our country and ourselves. So there isn't the Eden Park thing or, you know, we've won the Bledisloe, but we haven't won the standard that we set. And we're looking to improve this week.
7: The All Blacks team is named on Thursday. Coventry City stunned Newcastle United 4-1 this morning to claim their first Premier League win at home in 25 years. The victory, Coventry's second of the season, lifts them out of the relegation zone and up to 14th, where they sit level on points with Manchester United. And a jersey worn by Michael Jordan during his last dance NBA season has sold for $25 million, a record for a piece of basketball memorabilia. Jordan wore the Chicago Bulls jersey during Game 2 of the 1998 NBA Finals and has autographed it too. He scored a game-high 37 points that evening before ending his last season with the Bulls with a 4-2 series win for his sixth and final NBA championship. The only item of sports memorabilia that has cost more is the jersey worn by baseball legend Babe Ruth when he called the shot before hitting a home run during the 1932 World Series, which was sold for $43 million in 2024. Koina, ngā pūrongo, hakina kina, that's your sports news. Evie is back next with the weather.
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10: New Zealand's very own Time Lord, Adam Dunford, who is once again on the line.
11: All right, let's talk about this leap second then. Why might we be getting rid of the noble, the unfortunate leap second, Adam?
12: Firstly, the easy question. After a clock goes 23:59:58, 23:59:59, what are the next numbers that come up?
11: 00:00.
12: Well done. But wrong. Nah.

0: Gisborne to Wairarapa, also Nelson and Marlborough. Patchy drizzle for Nelson and the Sounds. Rain spreading north tomorrow afternoon and evening, possibly heavy in Nelson and inland Marlborough. Buller to Fiordland, rain. Heavy falls in Fiordland and inland Westland, clearing Fiordland tonight and from Westland later tomorrow. A few showers in Fiordland later tomorrow. Canterbury, Otago and Southland, mainly fine. Rain, possibly heavy, spreads north from Southland this afternoon and evening, then clears Southland tonight. And Chatham Islands, cloudy with occasional drizzle. It's 10 minutes past 12.
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2: Great to have your company this afternoon. Kia mau tonu mai e tiwi. Stick around. Next up, we're going to talk to Jonathan Coleman. He's the former National Party Health Minister. He's come out against his old party's plans for random drug testing for beneficiaries. So we'll ask him about that. And later in the hour, we speak with Peter Bergen. Now, he's got a new book out called All the President's Wars, and it traces America's response to 9/11 right from Afghanistan through Iraq and right up to the Iran war today. He's one of the very few journalists to have interviewed Osama bin Laden.
3: It was not easy to arrange. It was his first television interview. We did the interview, and then at the end of it, I was like, okay, we're in a mud hut at 6,000 feet in the middle of the night in Afghanistan, 6,000 miles away from the United States. The guy is serious. The people around him are serious. But how do you attack the United States from this point? And we got the answer a little over a year later when they blew up two U.S. embassies in Africa.
2: So you want to stick around for that one. But we begin today with how repeated failures by the Teaching Council allowed a teacher with a known history of offending to remain in the profession, where he went on to commit indecent acts against children. A damning King's Council report into the Teaching Council's handling of the Timothy Fisher case has been released. Now, this report shows the Teaching Council should have cancelled Fisher's teaching registration back in 2015, but it was nearly 10 years later before he was finally struck off after being convicted and imprisoned for sexual offending. The chair of the Teaching Council is Patrick Walsh. He joins us now. Kia ora, good afternoon to you.
4: Kia ora, Guyan.
2: So do you accept that repeated failures by the Teaching Council allowed this guy with a known history of offending to continue in the profession where he went on to commit these indecent acts against kids?
4: Yes, we do, and we accept Catherine Anderson's report unreservedly. It is a report that is very confronting and distressing to read, and when I first received it, I felt sick to my stomach because parents have a legitimate expectation that their children are going to be safe in the care of teachers, so it's an egregious breach of trust when teachers do harm children, and it's the reason why we apologise wholeheartedly to the victims, parents, and indeed the profession itself, because most teachers are professional and competent, but we didn't do a good job removing the bad apples, including Mr. Fisher.
2: Yeah, we'll dig into some more of the implications of this in a couple of minutes, but let's just talk through a couple of examples as I try to get my head around how the Teaching Council allowed this to happen. So you go back to July 2014, this guy's practicing certificate had expired and he keeps teaching at Stratford High, which was an offence. The council's response, a $50 late fee, that same month police send a red stamp vet. So recommending he not have unsupervised access to children. The council does nothing about this red stamp for 8 months, and there's a post-it note on a file that reads, park it. I mean, how do you explain that sort of response?
4: I think it goes back to the culture of the Teaching Council, which has subsequently changed, and that's a culture which saw the Teaching Council believing that they were advocates for the teaching profession, raising the mana of the teaching profession. So in terms of practicing certificates, when teachers had those that elapsed or didn't have them, there was simply a reminder to get one, when in fact having a practicing certificate is not just affirming that you've got the right knowledge and skill, it's actually a key ingredient to ensuring the teachers in front of children are safe. So there should have been an immediate trigger there that if he didn't have a practicing certificate and a principal allow that to happen, that we triggered our prosecution processes under the Act. We didn't do that. In terms of the police stamp, there was an obligation on the council to make further inquiries to the police to find out exactly the nature of the reasons why they thought that he wasn't fit to work with children,
2: I mean,
4: young people.
2: As a journalist, you cover stories where, you know, files get missed or people don't

0: pick up on things. But this isn't one of those cases, is it? I mean, this is a guy who starts at a high school then in 2015 without a certificate. He volunteers details of a 2002 conviction. Yet your complaints assessment committee takes no further action. I mean, so it was well known that this guy was a dangerous predator. I mean, it's just beggars belief, doesn't it?
1: Well, it does, and someone should have just picked up the phone and actually rang the police, or in fact invited Mr. Fisher to come in, since he disclosed it, to explain that, and that didn't happen.
0: How many other Fishers are there? Because this is just one file. I mean, can you tell parents today how many other registered teachers have had a red stamp, a voluntary disclosure, or some period of unlawful teaching that was never acted on?
1: What I can assure you, Guy, on is since that we've received the KC report and the letter of expectation from Minister Stanford, which is very clear that our priority needs to be safeguarding and regulation, we have put in place a very comprehensive action plan. So some of those things will include that all teachers have to have a current practicing certificate, that we are more stringent in teachers being fit to teach and of good character. We're in the process of employing more investigators. So when a complaint is laid, we have people going into the field to check these teachers out. The government's reforming the Clean Slate legislation, so the teachers can't hide behind.
0: Yeah, but that wasn't the case in this respect. I respect those other things, but the clean slate one, okay, it's a bit of a red herring because the guy volunteered some of this stuff and it should have been picked up. What about accountability? Who is accountable for this?
1: Well, you'll note that we have a new chief executive and a new governing council appointed by Minister Stanford. Those people have been chosen because they have expertise in safeguarding and regulation.
0: Okay, well, can you answer me this question, please? Are any of the staff or committee members involved in these decisions still working at the council or sitting on committees?
1: I can't give a complete answer to that.
0: Well, hang on. Why not?
1: Well, because we know that some of the people that were involved in those decisions have moved on. And others are
0: Hey,
1: here.
0: Come on, you must know this. You must know the answer to this question. I'll repeat it for you. Are any of the staff or committee members involved in these decisions still working at the Teaching Council or sitting on committees? You must know the answer to that.
1: Well, we know in relation to the Complaints Assessment Committee that they're no longer there.
0: So no, none of the people who were responsible for these decisions are still with the Teaching Council?
1: Well, that's a long bow to draw. I mean, there's a lot of people involved in those decision-making. My focus is on what are we doing now to ensure that children are safe in early childhood centres and schools. And I'm absolutely committed, as the council and the minister, to ensure the Mr. Fishers of this world don't go on to offend against children the way that Mr. Fisher did.
0: Would you like to offer an apology? I guess you have done that, haven't you?
1: Absolutely. We have written to the victims of Mr. Fisher, and we have unreservedly apologised to them for the offences that he caused. We've apologised to the schools involved and the profession itself, because the vast majority of teachers, in fact, are professional, and they need to know that these teachers that offend in this way, that we've got systems that are robust and in place to remove them from the teaching profession.
0: Thank you so much for your time and for fronting up today. I do appreciate that. That's Patrick Walsh, who is the chair of the Teaching Council. 2101 if you've got views on that one. It's 18 minutes past midday. Well, National is promising this election campaign to introduce random drug testing for those on the JobSeeker benefit, starting with 10,000 tests in the first year, and they want to expand that over time. So a second failed test would trigger a drug assessment, and National says where someone failed to meet those obligations, they could have sanctions, including reductions to their benefit. But critics of the plan include the former National Party Health Minister and Dr. Jonathan Coleman, and he joins us now. Kia ora, good afternoon to you.
2: Kia ora, Guyan. How are you?
0: I'm well, thank you. What is your issue with this plan from National to introduce these random drug tests for those on the JobSeeker benefit?
2: Well, look, it's just very punitive. I mean, look, I think life is tough enough for beneficiaries anyway, especially in this economy. I think most people would prefer not to be on a benefit. And look, addiction is it's a related conversation, but it's really a separate issue. There's an assumption here that there's some causative relationship between drugs and being on a benefit. And look, there are some beneficiaries who take drugs. There are some lawyers who take drugs. You know, there's people right throughout society who take drugs. So I just don't think that the drug testing argument is at all relevant to getting people off benefits. And I think it's unfairly targeting a group that's having a tough time already. And it's not going to work either. I mean, look, there are some people who use drugs casually. There's some people for whom it's actually an addiction and they can't help it. And actually, you need to have a health-based approach rather than what appears to be a very punitive approach that's not going to achieve anything and is further going to stigmatise a group of people in society that are having a pretty tough time already.
0: Mm. And I mean, you obviously have a lot of policy and political experience as a minister, but you're also a health professional and have worked for many years as a doctor. So what in your experience as a medical professional underscores your criticism of this?
2: Well, look, most people I know who have serious addiction problems, you know, they would love to get off their drugs permanently. That's the reality of it. Many of them have accessed services. But look, in the end, for some people, it just doesn't work that well. And, you know, they get off for a while, then they come back to it. The other issue, really, and the real flaw in this policy, I think, is, you know, the availability of assessment and treatment services. You know, here in Auckland, the CAD service, which is the Community Alcohol and Drug Service, they do a great job. But it's not for everyone in terms of a lot of the sessions they run are group sessions, so a lot of people are turned off by that. But fundamentally, the service could do with more resourcing. Now, if you want to go private, if you want to go and detox privately, that is extremely expensive. A lot of people just can't access that. There are good facilities provided by people like the Salvation Army. But look, in the end, most people I see who have problems with alcohol and drugs, they are not on those substances or on the alcohol because they want to. They're on it because they actually have a serious addiction problem which needs a health-based approach. And the best thing, of course, is not to get on these substances or, you know, be exposed to alcohol in a way that causes you to abuse it in the first place. So, look, I don't know why they've put this policy out. Look, I am a national supporter. I do believe that it is good to get people back into work. But I tell you, I've had a lot of feedback in the last few days from basically people who are going to vote for centre-right parties who've said this is a viewpoint that I've expressed in that op-ed that they totally agree with. A lot of positive feedback. Haven't had any negative feedback.
0: Thanks for your time today. Really appreciate it. That is Jonathan Coleman. You might recognise the voice. He was the National Party Health Minister back under the Key government in those years, in the sort of early 2010s, that sort of time. 2101, if you want to add your voice to that. Just a quick update on what's happening on the campaign trail today. They see the Greens have unveiled a $6 billion economic development plan. They're saying that will create 284,000 jobs over 4 years. They're going to rejig the government's investment boost and call it innovation boost. And they're going to the plan is to make fellowships for science research and tech specialists and restore core science operating funding. I see also that they want to boost R&D spending up to sort of 3% of GDP. Labour, they are continuing to campaign on the cost of living. They've got a new slogan out here, the cost of Luxon, they're calling it. Labour's claim that Kiwi families are paying an extra $6,000 a year under National with high prices for your basics and your petrol children and things. A National are campaigning in Epsom today, so Chris Luxon is out on the hustings with a gaggle of National MPs, getting a lot of love apparently in Newmarket. The National MP Paul Goldsmith, he actually wants to win Epsom this time from Axe David Seymour, because the polling's showing that the very senior cabinet minister can't rely on the list to make it back into Parliament on those numbers. And just a quick swing forward to tonight, so we've got TVNZ's poll out at 6 o'clock tonight. And then the five minor party leaders face off in TVNZ's multi-party debate. So that's from 7, and that'll be simulcast here on RNZ. It's 24 after midday. We've got Corin Dan in for the business news today. Hey, Corin.
3: Afternoon, Guy.
0: Now, you are looking at aluminium extrusion producers today. What are they up to? I see that there's some concern about trade protections. What's
3: yeah, this is a there? Really interesting story. It's been rumbling away in the background for quite some time. So the aluminium extrusion industry, they take aluminium, raw aluminium in New Zealand, they turn it into window frames, door frames, all sorts of stuff. They're manufacturing it at that. There are thousands of, or a few hundreds and potentially up to a thousand or so workers. They say they're a pretty big industry. They have been pushing the government very hard for special trade protections because there are cheaper imports that have been coming into the country. Now, the government looked at this. Under the trade rules, they could bring in a special measure, a temporary one, which would allow some sort of tariff in the short term while the industry kind of adjusts to the cheaper products that are coming in. Mostly, it seems, from Asian countries. They're able to get them in here cheaper. The government has rejected that bid, the special measure. They say MB has provided a report. It says, yes, the industry's being hurt, but it's being hurt by a bunch of things, including, a weaker housing market and other factors as well. And it says prices would probably go up if they brought in the special tariff measure, and it would be inconsistent with trade goals. And you can imagine here on the other side of the coin,
0: yes,
3: New Zealand could be potentially at risk. Mm. Now, I spoke to the Aluminium Extruders Association a short time ago, and frankly, they were livid, very angry. Here's Dave Slomp, an executive director.
4: There's a measure of anger there as well. At the time it's taken, at the fact that we've produced strong evidence of aluminium coming into New Zealand for less than the price of the raw materials that it takes to make it. We're out of step with the rest of the world. We've also provided strong evidence of a surge in imports and, you know, quite honestly, we feel betrayed by a government that was elected to be business friendly.
3: Yeah, he says this is going to put jobs at risk, no question of that. At his company, I think he said 350. They've got 350 jobs there, so he's very worried. He understands the argument about, you know, if New Zealand puts on tariffs, would we face retaliation? He gets that. He says other countries seem to have done this with the same issue, and they're now going to have to review their options and consult their members on the next steps. But it sort of strikes at that a pretty thorny old issue globally, doesn't it?
0: That's right, and that free trade integrity thing up against the pragmatism of saving an industry. So it is a fascinating one. Now, I love a trachometer story, ANZ's metrics. What are they saying? What's this data saying about the economy?
3: Yeah, well, I hate to say it, but it's a bit mixed. September's ANZ trachometer data, it has reversed its August losses, but activity is still lower than before the fuel price surged earlier this year. Heavy traffic, which is a gauge of economic activity, real-time economic activity, well, that actually rose 2.2% last month and is up 0.7% on the year, so I guess that's a positive. Light traffic, this is a gauge of, well, they say future consumer demand, that rose too by 1.1% last month. It is still, though, this is where it gets a bit mixed, 1.1% lower than a year ago. Now, ANZ senior economist Matthew Galt says the readings reflect households, labouring under interest rates and higher fuel costs. He says the business outlook, though, is a bit more positive.
5: In the wider context, we're seeing a patchy recovery overall. Jobs are growing at a slow rate. Businesses are proving reasonably optimistic in the face of the latest surge in fuel prices. Business confidence certainly plunged back in March and April when the conflict in the Middle East first broke out. And it has shown signs of dipping again, but not to nearly the same extent. So there's a lot of resilience out there and firms keen to get on with things rather than waiting for certainty would likely be a very long wait.
3: Now, Matthew Galt says forecasting, it is very difficult at the moment. But ANZ expects the economy to continue recovering gradually into next year, supported by a lower Kiwi dollar and higher export prices.
0: Mm. I see the Greens today spruiking this idea of putting more money into R&D and encouraging business to invest in technology, that sort of thing. But I see ANZ's chief economist pretty upbeat about businesses already doing that and investing in technology.
3: Yeah, again, well, it comes back to that productivity story. We've got to find ways to be more productive, and investment in technology is definitely a key element in that. Now, businesses are willing to invest in technology upgrades despite these increasing costs. And ANZ chief economist, Sharon Zollner's speech to the Technology Users Association Summit, 2ANZ, I think it's called, this morning, she said that businesses are getting on with that investment in leading-edge technology.
6: The tech sector does change really, really quickly, and if you're not moving forward, then you're being left behind. And the vibe amongst New Zealand businesses at the moment does seem to be a realisation that certainty is not going to return anytime soon, that the good old days are gone, that we're in a new world of volatility, and that essentially choosing to do nothing comes with its own risks. And so ANZ staff are telling me that their customers are increasingly willing to take the plunge.
3: And that was Sharon Zollner there with that, I think, pretty pertinent message that there's not going to suddenly be an end to the series of crises we seem to face.
0: Indeed. All right, better whip to the markets. What's happening?
3: Let's just whip through that. Wall Street was a bit mixed today. Not much going on there. The New Zealand market, the NZX 50, is down a shade, 43 points, 13,784. The oil markets are a little bit interesting, 106 for Brent, so it's looking a little stronger than we would like, that is for sure. The West Texas at 93. One Kiwi dollar, that will buy you 55.9 US cents.
0: 55, so it's, wow, is it dropped below 50 cents?
3: It's hovering in a range there around 55.8, 55.9, and it's just holding
0: it's low,
3: on, but that is a level to watch.
0: Mm.
3: It is certainly low. 80.3 Australian cents, 42.3 British pence, 50.1 euro cents, and gold is 4,170. US dollars an ounce.
0: Thanks, Corin Dan, there with your business news. Stick around. Coming up, we've got a special interview with one of the only journalists to have ever interviewed Osama bin Laden. So this is Peter Bergen. He's got a new book out called All the President's Wars, and it traces America's response to 9/11 right from Afghanistan, Iraq, through to Iran today. First, let's get to RNZ's top stories with Evie Ashton.
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8: A damning independent review has found a sex offender was allowed to continue teaching despite a police red stamp saying he should not have unsupervised access to children. The report by Catherine Anderson KC is highly critical of the Teaching Council for not striking Timothy Fisher off until last year, despite serious concerns about his behaviour being raised a decade earlier. Fisher was last year sentenced for 4 years and 5 months, having pleaded guilty to multiple charges, including indecently assaulting nine of his students. Labour's campaign manager says the average Kiwi family with two kids is around $6,000 worse off under Christopher Luxon. Kieran McAnulty says Labour has added up publicly available information to calculate how much more people are spending now than when the coalition came to office. Mr McAnulty says its tax cuts were absorbed straight away and people never felt their impact. The AA is backing lowering of the speed limit on a stretch of State Highway 1 in Northland, but says constant changes are confusing. NZTA this week dropped the speed limit between Kawakawa and Moirewa to 80 kilometres per hour. AA Northland Chair Tracy Rossetto says the latest change comes just a year after the government raised the limit to 100, reversing an earlier reduction. A man has appeared in court in Christchurch, charged with stealing around $50,000 worth of EV car charging cables in Canterbury this month. The district court heard Gabriel Verry was using garden loppers to chop off the cables from five charging stations. He was remanded on bail and is due to reappear in court next month. And the US actor Selma Blair has been arrested, accused of attacking two cabin crew members on a Delta Airlines flight from Los Angeles to New York. The actor, best known for her roles in Legally Blonde and Cruel Intentions, was taken into custody and transported to hospital after landing. Those are the headlines on RNZ National. A long-range forecast is next.
9: and a Taiwanese leader says, let's become independent, you're going to have war.
10: This week, the small island and the conflict it could spark between the United States and China.
9: The reality is that China is the power it is. It has stated unambiguously what it will do. We have to take that seriously. We can't take the risk.
10: Professor of Chinese Studies Kerry Brown explains why doing nothing about Taiwanese independence is the best policy. 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
8: The Met Service long-range forecast to midnight at Ahuroi Saturday. First, the situation. A complex trough gradually moves east over New Zealand today, while an active front in the Tasman Sea moves onto the South Island. The front progresses north across the South Island on Wednesday, preceded by strong northerlies and followed by cooler southwesterlies west of the South Island. Looking at the weather to midnight tomorrow, Northland, Auckland and Coromandel, isolated showers, fine spells tomorrow afternoon. Waikato to Taranaki as well as Bay of Plenty, Taupo and Taumaru Nui. Occasional rain or drizzle, fine breaks in the afternoon tomorrow. Paihape, Whanganui and Manawa too, patchy drizzle but afternoon fine breaks. Kapiti and Wellington, occasional rain. Gisborne to Wairarapa, also Nelson and Marlborough. Patchy drizzle for Nelson and the Sounds. Rain spreading north tomorrow afternoon and evening, possibly heavy in Nelson and inland Marlborough. Buller to Fiordland, rain, heavy falls in Fiordland and inland Westland, clearing Fiordland tonight and Westland later tomorrow, while a few showers return to Fiordland later tomorrow. Canterbury, Otago and Southland, mainly fine. Rain, possibly heavy, spreads north from Southland this afternoon and evening, then clears Southland tonight. Chatham Islands, cloudy with occasional drizzle. Now the outlook for the following 3 days. For the North Island, Thursday, rain with possibly heavy fall spreading east, followed by showers. Friday, showers, possibly heavy in the east, clearing in the north. Snow to 800 metres for a time, possibly affecting the desert road. And Saturday, showers in the east and south, gradually easing, mainly fine elsewhere. For the South Island, Thursday, rain or showers, possibly heavy in the south and east, with snow lowering to 600 metres, clearing in the west later. Friday and Saturday, showers in the east and south, with snow to 600 metres for a time on Friday, all easing or clearing later, mainly fine in the west and north. And at the Chathams, low cloud or fog with occasional drizzle, then rain later Thursday as northerlies change to strong southwesterlies, followed by showers. The time is 24 minutes to 1.
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0: Great to have your company this afternoon. Janina Schwanaker is with us for the Rural News today.
11: Kia ora, Guyan.
0: Kia ora, how are you?
11: Good. And yourself?
0: I'm well, thanks. This is an interesting one. There's some concerns about food science innovation because you've got one of the major food research hub closing its doors.
11: Yes, so New Zealand's food research hub, Food HQ, in Palmerston North is set to close after 13 years. The public-private hub explored emerging food trends, innovations and sectors and helped startups get their ideas off the ground. It also ran the E Tipu Agri-Food Summit, whose future is still to be determined. Food HQ's board features main shareholder, Plant and Food Research, now better known as the Bioeconomy Science Institute, and others including the Palmerston North City Council and Fonterra. Mark Piper, its board chairman, says funding was part of, but not the sole reason, behind the tough decision to close Food HQ.
12: It was kind of a mutual agreement, and we actually pushed back into those organisations and said, based on this, is this something you would continue to fund with the direction and sort of had unanimous support from the owners and funders that because of what they were doing in their own organisations, that they thought the money was best spent in their own organisations, and we as a board also agreed that it was a good time to disband.
11: Meanwhile, freshwater and environmental science professor Dr Troy Basden says there's been less money to go around in the science sector, which has been undergoing reform.
13: It looks like the Food HQ issues that are causing it to close its doors are really par for the course with the sort of simplifications in the science system. Unfortunately, these feel a lot like we're playing musical chairs with things that matter.
11: Mr. Basden says New Zealand's not putting enough focus onto where technology meets our existing strengths in primary industries.
13: We're hearing, companies have the capacity now to go ahead and do this. What we're really hearing is that actually, we're not going to support the startups and innovators anymore, that we won't be developing the new innovative things in the future.
11: Food HQ got around half its revenue, coming in at $840,000 in the last year, from its members, and the rest from program funding. Earlier this month, the Ministry for Business Innovation and Employment said investment in primary industries and the bioeconomy will be about $194 million each year by 2029 to 2030, down by a third of forecasts in 2026 to 27.
0: Thanks, Janina Schwanaker there with your rural news. It's just shy of 20 to 1. A lot of you getting in touch on the interviews we've done over the last 40 minutes or so. A lot coming in on drug testing of beneficiaries after that interview with Jonathan Coleman, the former National Party Health Minister, who thinks it's a bad idea. This texter says, how about spending more money on rehabilitation? But Lee says, I wish that the proposed drug testing was in place back in the early 2000s when we owned a transport company. If we didn't employ anyone with a positive drug test result, we would not have had any new staff. And another texter says that they think MPs should be randomly drug tested. Thanks for your feedback on that one. Let's go to the US now, get the latest on what's making news there. Just a short time ago, I caught up with our correspondent in Washington, D.C., the Nine News reporter, Lawrence Massey. And we started by talking about the midterms and the election race there. And the, I was going to say billionaire, but I think he's a trillionaire now, isn't he? Elon Musk, he's spending $276 million to rescue some of these Republicans who are in danger of losing their seats.
14: Oh, it's just an extraordinary amount of money here that we're talking, Guy. We've got 22 days to go now until the midterms happen. And now Elon Musk has really emerged as the biggest donor of the midterms. He's contributed $276 million to the Republicans. So it's a huge spend. And actually, so interesting is the ad spend here across this midterm campaign, because it's at record levels. It's even more than the 2024 presidential campaign. So there's just so much happening as we race into towards that November 3 date.
0: And I guess the difference this time is we don't see him wielding the chainsaw on stage or hanging out publicly so much with Trump. He seems to be pushing the money in, but keeping his own presence a little further back. Would that be fair?
14: Oh, absolutely. It was such a step back after we saw, you know, it was kind of those first 100 days of Donald Trump's second term, and Elon Musk was this huge presence. Now he's really pulled back, but this is the first time we've seen him significantly in the headlines and making those contributions and really standing behind the Republicans. So it'll be interesting to see how that shapes these upcoming midterms. And the other one I wanted to point out today was Kansas, because this is such an interesting race to watch as well, and this has been developing. It has been 94 years since Kansas has voted in a Democrat to Congress. But right now, the Democratic nominee there, Adam Hamilton, who's this prominent pastor within the state, he's leading the polls right now. And I must say, you can never trust the polls, but boy, oh boy, I tell you what, it's shaping up to be an interesting midterms, gone.
0: Isn't it? And tell us about this raid on a congresswoman's home in DC, the Minnesota representative.
14: Yeah, this is the congresswoman Ilhan Omar. She's been a long-term critic of Donald Trump. She says what has happened here is all a big part of the Trump intimidation campaign. That's what she's calling it. And certainly it's come so close to the midterm. She's currently underway with a re-election bid. But today you had federal agents searching her home here in Washington, D.C. And it was kind of this pre-dawn raid. And, you know, while publicly the Justice Department hasn't said why, the people around the investigation say this is all to do with an alleged immigration fraud and this probe into her late father and claims that he had misfiled paperwork, which her team has repeatedly denounced as baseless and defamatory. And for her part, she says, I will not be silenced. But Ghana, it is certainly unusual to see this kind of probe to happen so close to an election.
0: Yeah. Okay. And in terms of the Trump's media team, an interesting development here. We've got a new press secretary. She certainly got that sort of MAGA look, and I see that she's been helping him with the Truth Social platform, Trump's social media presence. So she's about to be rolled out and have her debut on the world stage, really.
14: Oh, yeah, and it will be a really must-watch one. This is Katie Zakaria, so the new White House press secretary. She actually started her term today, and we saw her kind of pop out in the background as Donald Trump was speaking on his way to Marine One today. But her first briefing will be tomorrow morning, so there'll be a lot of people watching this. You know, as to who she is, well, she was briefly a spokeswoman for Homeland Security, but most recently the job she's stepping away from is from Trump Media, which runs Truth Social, so made her exit from that. And Donald Trump says, you know, on his post announcing her, that she's been with him from the start in spirit, and he's described her as having an unblemished record of support. So she'll be taking over from Carolyn Leavitt, and we'll be watching closely as to how she tackles this role. And she's been a longtime contributor to the likes of Fox News and Newsmax. So this one now will be taking a lot of hard questions from a lot of journalists, eager for a lot of answers, Gail.
0: Yeah, that'll be interesting to watch, won't it? That was Lauren Tomasi, who is our correspondent in Washington, D.C. She's a Nine News reporter there. Okay, well, 25 years ago, the September 11 attacks became the deadliest assault on American soil since Pearl Harbor. And the wars that followed cost trillions of dollars. They cost hundreds of thousands of lives. So after 20 years in Afghanistan, the Taliban took back control of the country, and America's standing took quite a hit from that. Now, Peter Bergen, he's CNN's national security analyst. He's reported from the Middle East since the 1990s. He's one of the few journalists ever to have interviewed Osama bin Laden. He's got a new book out. It's called All the President's Wars. It examines how Bush, Obama, Biden, Trump, how they all responded after 9/11. And the trail goes right through to the Iran War today. It's a pretty interesting book. I spoke to him earlier and began by asking him, were the September 11 attacks the result of an intelligence failure or a policy failure?
15: This was not an intelligence failure. This was really a policy failure. The Bush administration, as you indicated, had plenty of strategic warning from the CIA that something was brewing, you know, where it was going to happen, what date. Of course, that's sort of the intelligence that they didn't know, but they certainly, you know, were telling policymakers in the spring or summer 2001 that something big was coming from Al-Qaeda. Where and when wasn't clear. The Bush administration was sort of asleep at the switch, didn't really absorb these warnings. They're kind of all veterans of the Cold War, and they couldn't conceive of a non-state actor like Al-Qaeda and bin Laden being a significant threat, even though, you know, they'd already blown up two U.S. embassies in Africa in 98 and almost sunk a U.S. destroyer in 2000 in Yemen. So they just didn't register this as a problem.
0: Mm. Your book also details a sort of a litany of missed opportunities. The famous one, of course, the opportunity to get bin Laden in Tora Bora. The picture you paint is pretty much a sort of monumental blunder there with is that fair?
15: Yeah, I mean, a monumental blunder is good. Yes. You know, worse than a mistake, it was a blunder. And, you know, the CIA, you know, had plenty of information that bin Laden was at the Battle of Tora Bora. They requested additional American boots on the ground. By my calculation, there were more international journalists at the Battle of Tora Bora than American soldiers, which kind of speaks for itself. If CNN could get there and the Washington Post and other news organizations, why did the U.S. military not get there? And I think it was a kind of risk aversion that's hard to recall now that the U.S. military had. They were very concerned about issues about like search and rescue and medevac and other issues. And you know, which is strange because there were some Marines in the South that would have been itching to go, led by Jim Mattis, who later became Trump's Secretary of Defense. But these requests were turned down for a variety of reasons. They didn't, you know, that it was just a mistake. I mean, they knew bin Laden was there. CIA requested a battalion of Rangers, 800 American soldiers, and that was turned down by the General Tommy Franks, who was the Afghan commander at the time. So a real big mistake. But I think, you know, we wouldn't be having this conversation in the same way if bin Laden and many of his top leaders had been captured at the Battle of Tora Bora. Because a lot of the energy around the post 9/11 conflict was getting bin Laden, bringing him to justice. I think it would have been harder to make the arguments for the Iraq War that we heard in 2002 and 2003. if Al-Qaeda had really been sort of mostly completely destroyed at the Battle of Tora Bora.
0: That's a fascinating what-if, isn't it? And of course, your history with bin Laden go back a few more years than that. I think it was 1997, was it? You were in Afghanistan, I think, with a CNN team. And you got to interview him. I mean, why?
15: Well, and of course... Yeah? The correspondent was a well-known New Zealander called Peter Arnett.
0: That's right. That's right. There's always a Kiwi connection, and we look for it pretty hard, I tell you that.
15: How was that? You know, I mean, at the time we met him in 97, anybody listening to this would know a lot more about bin Laden than we did. I wasn't, because of he grew up in this very strict religious Saudi background, which they don't believe in taking photographs. I think there was only one photograph that existed of him at the time. I didn't really know what to expect. I thought he might be a sort of table-thumping revolutionary. He came off instead like a very kind of almost low-key cleric. He didn't raise his voice, but his words were full of anger against the United States for U.S. foreign policy in the Middle East. He didn't talk about American freedoms or any of the kind of cultural issues that President Bush later said were the reason that he was attacking the U.S. It was really a foreign policy critique of the United States, framed through kind of his religious beliefs. I mean, he's a very religious, in his own mind, person. And, you know, it was not easy to arrange. It was his first television interview. We did the interview, and then at the end of it, I was like, okay, we're in a mud hut at 6,000 feet in the middle of the night in Afghanistan, 6,000 miles away from the United States. The guy is serious, the people around him are serious, but how do you attack the United States from this point? And we got the answer a little over a year later when they blew up 2 U.S. embassies in Africa within about 9 minutes of each other, killing more than 200 civilians. So from that point forward, it was clear that they had no compunction about killing a lot of civilians, and they had the ability to reach out, you know, thousands and thousands of miles from their base in Afghanistan.
0: Yeah, extraordinary. Okay, and let's finish with this, with where we are today. So now we have Operation Epic Fury, we have a war with Iran, we have the Strait of Hormuz closed, we have gas prices going up everywhere in the world, let alone the casualties on the ground there. No authorization from Congress, no allies apart from Israel, no real plan for the day after.
15: Yeah.
0: What has America learned?
15: Well, in this case, absolutely nothing, it appears, because to add to your laundry list, also no real imminent threat, despite, you know, kind of, I mean, 9/11 ticked all the boxes that you would want to go to war. You had an imminent threat. I mean, Washington and New York were attacked. You had NATO allies. You had UN resolution in favor, congressional resolution in favor. You had a plan to overthrow the Taliban. And you had a lot of American public buy-in and also global buy-in. Here we have none of those things, but right now the two main sides, they've got a mutually hurting stalemate. That is what's happening, but they're not sort of doing the things to stop that and have a peace agreement. I'm not holding my breath. This could go on for another 2 years, I think, while Trump is in office. You know, he doesn't seem to be in the mood for compromise, and the Iranians also, you know, right now they're very far apart.
0: That's Peter Bergen, who has written this new book, All the President's Wars. There's a longer version of that interview online, rnz.co.nz, if you want to check that out. It's 8 minutes to one. Well, Ukraine appears to be inching closer to European Union membership, as the country's president says Russia has breached Donald Trump's second claim of an energy ceasefire between the two countries. Russia says it doesn't believe Ukraine deserves a ceasefire. Let's get more on this from World Watch's Neva Chittick.
16: Ukraine's President Volodymyr Zelensky has addressed the Warsaw Security Forum today, saying Russian drone strikes are ongoing across the country. He's also detailed Russian breaches of yesterday's sudden announcement by US President Donald Trump of an energy ceasefire.
17: Last night, Russian oil refineries were not burning. But at midnight, a Russian jet powered air struck a gas production facility in Ukraine. And there was also a Russian strike on an ordinary gas station.
16: Mr. Zelensky says Ukraine has also started reciprocal attacks on Russian data centres. He claims when the Ukrainian military took out Yandex centres, it exposed the origin of some Russian cyberbots.
17: It suddenly became a little easier to breathe on many social media platforms. A lot of people a lot of people noticed it. And there was less hate, less division, and fewer provocations, because there were fewer bots. And it's pretty clear where those bots were coming from.
16: Russia's foreign minister, meanwhile, appears to have dismissed the idea of an energy ceasefire. Sergei Lavrov has suggested Europe could use a truce to rearm Ukraine.
18: I do not believe Zelensky has earned a respite, nor do I think we will fall for assurances and promises. President Putin has stated this clearly. We continue to achieve the objectives of the special military operation. These objectives are well known to everyone and have never changed, unlike the zigzags and shifting whims of Zelensky and his European backers.
16: German Chancellor Friedrich Merz has criticised Russia's attitude and the diesel exporting deal it's reportedly struck with the Trump administration, rolling back US sanctions.
19: We take note of the agreement between the United States and Russia regarding diesel exports. For Germany and for Europe, such a decision is out of the question. Russia will only negotiate in good faith if it is under pressure. That is why we are maintaining our sanctions against Russia. In fact, following Moscow's ruthless attacks on Ukraine's energy infrastructure, we must even tighten them further.
16: The European Union's foreign policy chief, Kaja Kallas, says there's support for an energy truce among members.
20: But ceasefire cannot work only if one party honours it. There is a clear understanding that now is not the time to ease pressure on Moscow, and that's why today ministers adopted nearly 1,600 new sanctions listings targeting Russia's military-industrial complex.
0: That report from Neva Chittick of World Watch. It's 5 to 1, time to talk sport. Joe Porter's with us. Hey, Joe.
21: Kia ora.
0: Now, the All Blacks in Sydney preparing for this number 2 in the Bledisloe Cup. And Beauden Barrett opening up a little bit about being sidelined for those first 6 tests of the year.
21: Yeah, probably an unfamiliar position for Beauden Barrett to be in. A centurion, of course, played 146 tests, a star of the All Blacks side, and not playing in any of the games so far this year until the weekend's win over the Wallabies was particularly hard on him. He says it was really did affect his confidence. He's 35 years old. He started at fullback during the last Saturday's 50-19 victory over the Wallabies at Eden Park, and he was very good. He made some important interventions, most notably on defence early in the second half as the Wallabies tried to mount a comeback. But he says it was pretty hard sitting on the sidelines for the first half of the All Blacks season, but he said he'll always do what's best for the team.
22: Yeah, it did challenge me mentally a little bit, not being selected and just feeling a little bit off the pace. When you're in the 23 or the 15, you're in the thick of it. You feel that flow, the connections, the combinations and all of that. So I'd be lying if I said that it hasn't affected me, but the important thing is just being able to bounce back, focus on what I do well and be consistent. Whether I'm selected or not, it's about turning up for the team, and at the end of the day, it's about the All Blacks winning. So if I'm contributing outside the 23 or within it, that's my role on the team.
21: So very mature Beauden Barrett there, and he is likely to stay at fullback for this weekend's second test in Sydney, with Ruben Love and Richie Mwanga out injured and Damien McKenzie likely to be selected at first five. The team for that match is named on Thursday.
0: All right. Hey, I wanted to squeeze this one in, Joe, because I'm not sure whether you put a bid in for this Michael Jordan jersey, but it's been snapped up. You've missed out, I think.
21: Not on a journalist's salary. I don't think we will be gone. But a piece of, very famous sporting memorabilia has been snapped up for, record price. It was a jersey that Michael Jordan wore during his Last Dance NBA season, and it sold for $25 million New Zealand dollars, a record for a piece of basketball memorabilia, just a piece of fabric, of course. He wore the Chicago Bulls jersey during Game 2 of the 1998 NBA Finals, and he's autographed it too. He scored a game-high 37 points that evening before ending his last season with the Bulls with a 4-2 series win for his 6th and final NBA championship. So it is a very historic piece of sporting equipment. The only item of sports memorabilia that has cost more is the jersey that was worn by baseball legend Babe Ruth when he called the shot before hitting a home run during the 1932 Baseball World Series. That sold for $43 million in 2024.
0: Thanks, Joe. Joe Porter there with sport. Jesse Mulligan is with us to tell us what's coming up on afternoons. He hasn't got a, what was it, a $25 million jersey on, but a rather nice shirt.
1: I tried my best, Guyan, dressed up for you today. How are you feeling pumped for the multi-party debate tonight?
0: I am, I'll be fascinated. I'm actually going on the TVNZ panel to give my reckons about who does what. And we're simulcasting it on RNZ, yeah. So it should be a good listen.
1: No, it'll be good. I noticed they don't call them minor party leaders anymore. No. There must have been complaints. Yeah, just the multi-party leaders.
0: I can think of one of the minor party leaders who might have been responsible for those complaints.
1: Hey, after 1 o'clock today, ever do an interview and sort of wonder what ever happened? Well, a couple of years after I first met the people in New Zealand developing a lead acid battery, the news is all good. They've just sold a couple of massive systems to Australia.
0: Cool.
1: It's really going to change the way we think about batteries. So we'll chat about that. Shambhil Yaqub on empty nests being replaced by full nests. What's going on?
0: Oh, when they boomerang back.
1: Exactly. Is it economic or cultural? We'll find out. Bill Hastings reviews the latest memoir from Dame Sylvia Cartwright, which looks super interesting. And a bit of music. This might be your era. Mm. The Lemonheads, ever get into them?
0: No, I didn't. I didn't dislike them, but I just never really engaged.
1: Even Dando, Mrs. Robinson. Yeah. We'll play a bit of that between 2:30 and 3 today.
0: Oh, cool. Thank you. The chance for me to dig into it. Thanks, Jesse. Jesse Mulligan has your afternoon sorted after the 1 o'clock news. Didn't get time to read out a lot of your feedback, but thanks for sending it in today. 2101 if you want to get in touch with RNZ about any of the issues we are covering, or check out our website rnz.co.nz and listen back to any of the interviews we've done. We're back tomorrow at midday. Kia pai tōra.
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4: RNZ News at 1 o'clock. Kia ora. Good afternoon. I'm Angie Skerritt. The chair of the Teaching Council says it accepts the damning report into its handling of the case of a sex offender who was allowed to keep working despite a police red stamp saying he should not have unsupervised access to children. Speaking to Midday Report, Patrick Walsh says the organisation apologises wholeheartedly. He says someone should have picked up the phone to police or asked Timothy Fisher to come in and explain concerns about his behaviour. The report says the council should have cancelled Fisher's registration in 2015, but it was nearly 10 years later before he was finally struck off after being convicted and imprisoned for sexual offending. National's campaign chair Simeon Brown has hit back at Labour's claims a typical Kiwi family is around $6,000 worse off under Christopher Luxon. Mr Brown says in a statement during Labour's tenure that inflation, mortgage rates and household costs all soared. He says the party cannot rewrite history. Mr Brown pointed to the current rate of inflation and interest rates and stable rents as all indicators of what the coalition government achieved under Christopher Luxon's leadership. Meanwhile, Karen McAnulty, who made the claims this morning, can't say exactly how much better off the average Kiwi family with two kids would be under Labour. Labour's campaign manager says it would depend on circumstances how much better off a family would be under his party.
23: What we can say quite clearly is that we've now seen a suite of cost of living policies outlined by Labour. We are clearly the party focused on the cost of living, which is the issue that most Kiwis care about at this election. The National Party is not, and nor is the government. They are fighting amongst themselves on all sorts of things, but they're not talking about the cost of living.
4: Mr McAnulty says Labour has a plan to tackle the costs of gas, power, food prices and so on, while the National Party and the governing parties do not. Labour and the Greens say running their election campaign is costing them millions and donations are essential, but both say the playing field isn't level. Labour Party President Jill Day expects the election campaign to cost $5 million, while the Greens believe they'll spend around $2 million. They both say they need donations for an effective campaign, but they fall behind right-wing parties when it comes to big donations, which are defined as sums above $20,000. Both National and ACT have raised over $2 million each in large donations this year. Labour has received about $890,000, while the Greens have received less than $500,000. The Health and Disability Commissioner says she receives hundreds of complaints a year about delays to care. Commissioner Morag McDowell says about 270 complaints each year involve emergency departments, about 9% of the total. 10 years ago, 1 in 8 of those was about delays, but lately that has risen to about 1 in 5.
3: One thing that I would say to consumers, if you are unwell enough to be in an emergency department, I would strongly encourage you to stay there until you've had clinical assessment so that you can then make an informed choice about what you do.
4: Morag McDowell says most common concerns are about a lack of patient dignity, pain management and monitoring while a patient waits to be seen. A cybersecurity specialist says the hack on fridges in supermarkets across France should be a wake-up call. Hackers have pushed up the temperature of many fridges up to 50 degrees in a software cyber attack. Anthony Grasso says cybersecurity is often a knee-jerk reaction and must be taken more seriously.
5: I'm obviously concerned because I think what this refrigerator issue shows us is that your average person who's just living a normal everyday life is now getting more and more affected by these things.
4: Anthony Grasso says a hack feels opportunistic rather than a planned or coordinated attack. The company running the control system says most of the affected fridges had outdated software. And Elon Musk, the world's